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7: 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It's Kevin McCullough, Monday through Friday, on That Kevin Show. And now, from the Connors and Sullivan Broadcast Studios, the man who is not what he wants to be, but is way grateful that he's not who he used to be, here, the Kevin!
12: All right, welcome aboard, Kevin McCullough. It's Monday, brand new week underway, and we are getting closer to election season, of course. You're seeing all the primaries kind of wrap up through the final states. There's another couple this week and so forth. And then on election night in November, we're going to have a real test of wills here. I don't know if you've been noticing, but a lot of the winners of the Democratic primaries and a lot of really interesting races are not typical Democrats. They are Democratic socialists. And it's interesting to see the Democratic socialist trying to find their way in this campaign, because the establishment part of the Democratic Party does not want these guys representing them. They know that the things that these guys campaign for are losers. And they say, well, we don't want those guys being the face of the party. But they can't stop them. And they keep running and they keep winning very low turnout primaries. And I think every normal common sense person in a lot of these states and a lot of these areas where these guys are running are going to go, no, we're not ready for that. Yeah, I may not really want us to be, you know, still in Iran, or I may not like $4 gas, but we don't want that. And there's another couple of things that are playing into this that happened over the weekend that I think are kind of interesting. So first of all, Alexandria Ocasio-Cortez, who is considering a run for president in 2028, is making weekend media tours. So she's on Meet the Press yesterday. And the the interviewer is fairly friendly, giving her a bunch of softballs. And she gets asked about this whole socialist uprising that's going on in the Democratic Party. And Alexandria Ocasio-Cortez says that she doesn't know if she still believes all the stuff that she was talking about when she was coming up as a socialist candidate. Now, you know why she's doing that, because if she's going to run in 2028, she can't run as a socialist. She'll get creamed. But she can't just like abandon the talking points that kind of started the Democratic Socialist uprising that is still being played out in this primary cycle. Where I think Democrats, if they really lean into these talking points, they are going to get absolutely, just smashed. It's not even going to, they still want to defund police. The woman running for governor, I think it's in Wisconsin, she wants to do away with the entire court system. She also hates Thanksgiving for some reason. Thanksgiving is a painful holiday for some. What? Who has pain at Thanksgiving? Friends, I have the most amazing sponsor sponsoring this show that I also happen to use as a private citizen to get our own health insurance. His name is Vic Pritchard. It's DFW Direct Insurance. You hear me doing the commercials all the time. He helped us save $400 a month. That's almost $5,000 a year. And we got more coverage than one of those Obamacare compliant plans that we were on before. One of those medical cost-sharing things that they do, where it still went up, and then they covered less, and it wasn't working. And that was the Obamacare compliant stuff. This stuff isn't necessarily the Obamacare. It's not designed to be, you know, labeled Obamacare. It's just regular private insurance. But why would I want to go back to let the government try to fix it and mess it all up for me? Like, I don't understand that. And he's saying, yep, everyone's going to have to pay more tax. Well, we saw how that happened with Obamacare. And you didn't get better. You didn't get better services. In fact, because everyone was mandated to pay in, you were getting really bad returns on what you were paying for. Because if you were someone like me, you had to pay for pregnancy coverage for yourself, even if you were male, which is stupid. So this is what he said the quiet part out loud on Meet the Press yesterday. Yep, everyone's going to have to pay a little bit more. Well, okay. You know that like 49% of the country don't pay hardly any taxes at all. So we're, you know, what are we talking about here? You're going to start making people pay taxes that have benefited from the not paying taxes bracket that is in our tax code system? Look, I don't think that's fair either. I think if you had a flat tax and everybody paid 10%, then the people that now currently pay nothing, they would pay 10%. And then you'd be all the way up to the billionaire and trillionaires paying their 10%, and their 10% would equal, you know, half of the rest of the country in just their amount. But everyone should pay the same rate. Everyone benefits from the same services. We all get roads. We all get law enforcement. We all have these things in our lives that we need that end up working out. And so that's what we got to do. Well, bottom line, these people are walking around saying this stuff. And what does Alexandria Ocasio-Cortez do? She goes on and goes, well, you know, woke one. My version of me in woke one, that wasn't too good. She just cackled. But friends, that was what brought on woke two or woke four or whatever this woke 17. I don't know what we're in now. They're going to have to admit that their policies are their policies. The Democratic Socialists that are running don't seem to be bothered by that. El Sayed did not seem to be bothered by that. Mamdani doesn't seem to be bothered by that. They seem to be perfectly happy, just, you know, blah, blah, blah. But at the end of the day, this is the real problem. The real problem is they are saying the part out loud that normal, everyday, independent, nonpartisan Americans listen to and go, what? I don't want that. Why would I want that? That doesn't make any sense at all. Speaking of making major sense, if you do not have the health insurance that you're looking for, you have to call my friend Vic. He's given me permission to give you his cell phone number. It's 817-449-5557. 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
1: Jesus said, "This is the will of my Father, that everyone who beholds the Son and believes in him will have eternal life." Let's pray. Jesus, save me. Forgive me for all my sins. I will follow you, Jesus. If you would like prayer, you're welcome to call 267-367-LOVE. 267-367-LOVE.

0: welcome back. Kevin McCullough, glad to have you with us. It's the Monday edition. That means we're kicking off a brand new discussion about how we live in today's culture. The reason we do this segment at the beginning of the show every day is because we really quickly, before we get into news or other topics of the day, we want to ask the question, what difference does it make? How do we live in light of what is happening around us? The world may despise God. They may reject his word. They may say, because we read his word or love God, that there's something wrong with us. Does that change our mission? I would argue, I would contend that it does not, that we are intended to continue to be on our mission, regardless of how they view or look at us. And sometimes that can be a fearful thing. Last week with Ryan Batesel, we looked at Psalm 27 and how we're just not, the Hebrew is pretty simple. It's like, don't do fear. So we're not going to fear. Because why? Because God is with us. And we're going to amplify on that theme this week from the New Testament with our new shepherd who's going to be with us this week. He's no stranger to How Do We Live. Pastor Dan Stratton was with us last year. He is pastor of Faith Exchange, has an extensive ministry also with prison inmates. And Faith Exchange meets every Sunday and Wednesday in Lower Manhattan. And Dan, I always think of your congregation when we get into the 9/11 season of the year. And we're, you know, from today, we are, 30 days out from the 25th anniversary of that. So my thoughts with you and your congregation this coming month. But we're looking at 1 John 4 this week. What is significant about this passage?
1: 1 John 4 is so powerful, even to your introduction there, when we talk about how really dangerous fear-filled thoughts are. There's a spectrum that we want to live on, and one side we have fear, and most of over there, fear really, really brings torment. Whereas on the other side, we have faith, and I like to say trust. And so you want to live from faith and you want to live from trust. But how do you get there? You talk about do not fear. It's not as simple as that. You have to have a little bit of habit. You have to have a little bit of regimen not to do that. And so it comes with the revelation that really is born in 1 John 4, where we talk about, and we have known and believed the love that God has for us. God is love, and he who abides in love abides in God and God in him. And what that says to us, and that says it to us across the spectrum, whether you're a single mom dealing with kids today, you're going to have some opportunities to really get anxious. You're going to get opportunities to get tired. You're going to get opportunities to, really dread maybe a sense of lack. You don't have what you need. You don't have the hands you need. You might not have the money you need. And so it really helps. This scripture really helps because it teaches us that since God is love, and love will never force itself or himself on us. So if you think about that for a second, it's like, oh my gosh, if God himself won't mandate, he requires us to accept, he requires us to receive, he requires us to give permission in order for him to love us. That's so powerful, because even all the way back in the Garden of Eden, I think there was a twinkle in God's eye when Adam rejected him, because that meant that Adam had free will, that Adam had a choice. And that is so powerful, because you can't love somebody if they can't receive it or accept it. Now, if that's a revelation that you're walking around with all day long, then what happens for you is you realize that every thought that comes to you, every feeling that comes to you requires your permission. And you either give that permission passively because you don't know that you can not feel that way or not think that way. You don't know. So you don't really realize that the scriptures that Paul gives us, like cast down every vain imagination, take every thought captive. These concepts are exactly what Jesus was teaching, what Paul was teaching, and what the revelation of God is love really gives us. So now where does that take us? It takes us to a place where society is trying to teach us away from this, of real personal responsibility. that I have responsibility, I have agency, I have free will. I can really set the tone in the training ground. The proving ground is my mind, is my imagination. So I make these decisions daily, daily, daily. I always think of Shama when he's protecting his lentils, his bean patch, and David's like, David leaves them. All the mighty men leave him, and they leave Shama to protect his own little farm. I think David's like, yeah, Shama's got this. But Shama was, he stood there, and when he took on those 800 Philistines, I don't think he had to fight them all, because once he killed the first few, I think they were, okay, this is a problem we don't want to face. But Shama basically won after another after another. He just took on, and he was victorious, because his concept was, God is with me. Actually, right. That's what Shama's name means. He's with me. He's with me. I'm not alone. I'm not alone. And so you take that, and our bean patch is our imagination. Our bean patch is our intellect and is our thoughts. So we need to learn to, like Shama, with the sword of the spirit, we need to take those thoughts that come, that exalt themselves against the knowledge of God, and we need to say no. You're not coming into my imagination. You're not coming into this. You know, somehow God is going to deliver us. Somehow God is going to fight with us and fight for us. And he's really going to move in a very, very powerful way to bring us victory in our thoughts.
0: Well, it's so one of those things where, and Ryan brought this out last week, but you just alluded to it as well, that the command in scripture to not be afraid or to not fear is one of the most well-distributed commands throughout all of scripture. In fact, there may be nothing more commanded often in the text of scripture than that. And in almost every place where that is said or that concept is put in there, immediately following it is following, because I am with you. Don't fear. Yep. Because I'm with you, and you don't have to fear because I'm with you. And it's like the two are paired in such a powerful way that you're right. It's one thing to say to somebody, hey, don't worry about it. Don't be afraid. But to know that the God of the universe, who made each of us intricately, is the one who's with us and is telling us that, that puts a whole different perspective to it.
1: Yeah, and when people come to me, and I could tell whether they're living in fear or whether they're living in faith or trust, I just say, hey, you're over in fear. You're not going to make any good decisions, because you are, in fact, choosing that emotion, choosing that habits. And I say, and that is separating you from the voice of God. It's going to be harder for you to be objective. And so think about the things in your life that make you nervous. You think about money, you know, some relationships that you have, you dread them. You know, you think about, okay, I've got to do those things. I've got to pay my bills, but I don't have to be afraid of them.
0: Yeah.
1: I still have to pay I still have to confront my boss or somebody at work that doesn't like me or doesn't, you know, for some reason we have conflict, but I'm not going to pay for this twice, because I get to choose my thoughts. And that puts you, like a good boxer, like a good tennis player, puts you in a place of rest. So now you can make that decision on the fly. You're not overseeing. You're not overplaying. You're right in the sweet spot. In the sweet spot of God is with me, and that's an objective sweet spot.
0: And this passage in 1 John emphasizes that it's God's love that drives the fear out. How important is that?
1: Well, it's super important, because when you give him permission, which is, we have to give him permission to get saved, we have to give him permission to get filled with the Holy Spirit, to heal us, all these things. That's when I pray for the sick, I always say, would it be all

0: Life can be messy, but you don't have to figure it out alone.
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3: With SRN News, I'm Keith Peters in Washington. President Trump signed a sweeping executive order to scale back childhood immunizations. Mr. Trump says his executive order revamps childhood vaccine recommendations, calling for them to be spaced out.
4: So the MMR, we want to have separate visits, separate times. The vaccine being broken into three separate single doses and vaccines being administered in separate visits. For example, at 1 year, you should have five separate visits for vaccines rather than getting them all in the same day.
3: The renewed focus on vaccines marks a departure from his administration's recent efforts to emphasize less controversial health policies ahead of November's midterms. On Wall Street, the Dow down by 61 points, the Nasdaq dropped 85. This is SRN News.
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8: Jesus said, "This is the will of my Father, that everyone who beholds the Son and believes in him will have eternal life." Let's pray. 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I will follow you, Jesus. 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
9: In the summer heat of 1787, delegates gathered in Philadelphia to do what many thought was impossible. They argued, they compromised, and they prayed. What they produced was the United States Constitution. A framework designed not to concentrate power, but to restrain it. A government with checks and balances. Three branches, limits, written in ink, and the ability to amend the document when necessary. Benjamin Franklin famously said the founders had created a republic, if you can keep it. For nearly 250 years, Americans have relied on that document to protect our freedom of speech, religion, and self-government. The Constitution doesn't guarantee an easy nation, but it's made a free nation possible.

0: loving to talk to music artists of all stripes. On the weekend, we do the New Music Spotlight, where artists are releasing new things all the time, and sometimes we have conversations with folks, so I'm always glad to do that. In fact, coming up, I want you to make note of this, friends. We're going to be broadcasting from Sing in Nashville. It's going to be behind the scenes. We're going to be just off stage from the Sing conference with Keith and Kristen Getty, and all the speakers that'll be there, we'll be grabbing them and talking to them as they come and go from the conference stage itself. So it should be a lot of fun. But speaking of new music, new music artist Nicole Lauren is a new music artist. She is new on the scene, and she's got a new single out called Good Shepherd, and she joins us now. Nicole, it's great to meet you. Thanks for being here.
1: Hi, Kevin. Thank you so much for having me.
0: Christian music, why?
1: Well, first of all, it's just, I just want to use my gift to honor and glorify my Lord Jesus, and also just to share the good news of his love and his mercy, and hopefully just, you know, instill that love in other people's hearts. And yeah, it's just something that I love and I've always had a passion to do.
0: You've been impacted by the love that you sing about?
1: Absolutely.
0: Yes. In what way? Tell us a story.
1: Yes, absolutely. Well, part of my testimony, when I was about 12 years old, I actually went down this really terrible path of chronic anxiety, and panic attacks. And
0: at 12?
1: Yes, at 12 years old. It just kind of came out of nowhere. And, you know, I grew up in a Christian family and I've always had the Lord in my life, but I really didn't feel him in this way until he just really revealed himself to me and helped guide me through that struggle in my life. And so, you know, after finding healing and hope and comfort and joy in him, I just wanted to dedicate my life to serve him and him only, and just to share my testimony in that way. And, you know, I honestly never knew I'd be writing music or would have this opportunity, but once it was presented to me, I just had no other choice but to say yes. And to just continue to thank him for being there for me in my life and our family, and to hopefully bring that hope to others as well.
0: The new song, The Good Shepherd, who is that good shepherd to you?
1: Oh, it's Jesus. He is my good shepherd. He can be all of our good shepherd. He's the one who's always there pursuing us and calling us home to him. And, you know, part of the inspiration for this song was just, you know, in Luke 15, just reading about the parable he was talking about of the good shepherd leaving the 99 to go find that one lost sheep. And it just reminded me that sometimes we are that one lost sheep. And, you know, Jesus is always there just to bring us out of these, you know, different valleys in life, and just to call us back to him, and just to constantly remind us that we are his, and, you know, we can place our identity in him.
0: How would, if people have not heard your style, how would you describe it?
1: Well, I have a little bit of a different blend going on right now. I love just straight up gospel music, very soulful music. The first release, My Good Shepherd, is a little bit more of like a ballad, like a gospel ballad. There's a little bit of a country flair in there, but I enjoy, you know, like R&B style as well. So I think I'll be giving everybody.
0: I think R&B is vastly underrated. There's not enough bump and pop anymore. And I see music in colors. So I very much get different feelings and different, I don't know, impressions based on, you know, if it's in minor key, if it's in a major key, if it's a pop song, if it's a ballad, if it's, with R&B, there's always for me this kind of effervescent kind of, like almost a pulse, like a heartbeat that isn't in some of the other forms of music. And I think it's grossly underappreciated.
1: I think so too. Yeah. Our family loves that style of music. My next single coming out is actually called The Battle. And that one is more of your gospel rock.
0: Okay.
1: So there will be a few different styles coming out, and see what kind of
0: sense. And you're a mom of two.
1: I am. Yes. So, my husband and I have been married we're going on 13 years, September 1st. And together we're raising two beautiful children. So my son, Jericho, he's 10.
0: As someone who had those anxiety attacks at a young age, how does that impact your parenting and your songwriting?
1: You know what? I think with just remembering that season that I've been through, it just brings up so much gratitude. And then I just want to share, you know, that story with other people and also share it with my children. So if I see that they're going through a similar situation, I can just really share, hey, there's no one better to turn to than to Jesus. Like, yeah, he's the one who's the miracle worker, and he can heal you. And just sharing that with my kids and my family and my friends, and also just those who need to hear it out there. So
0: if people want to find out more about what you do, NicoleLaurenMusic.com. Lauren is spelled L-A-U-R-E-N, NicoleLaurenMusic.com. And you can get her new single, The Good Shepherd, on Apple, Spotify, YouTube. Where else did I see? There were several links.
1: Yeah, iTunes. Yeah, Apple Music, Spotify. Those are the three main ones right now.
0: Yeah. And so check out. Oh, she's even on Deezer and iHeart. So you've got, you know, whatever your streaming choice is, you're going to find her. My Good Shepherd, the name of the song. Nicole Lauren is the artist. And the website again, NicoleLaurenMusic.com. Nicole, thank you so much for what you're doing. And thanks for spending some time with us.
1: Yes, thank you so much for having me. God bless you.
0: Kevin McCullough coming back from Times Square. Don't go anywhere.
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7: Here he is from New York, that Kevin. Kevin McCullough.
0: All right, welcome back. It is Monday, and that means we talk money. We talk money for a variety of reasons. One, I'm getting old, and I'm caring about my money and what's happening very greatly for my family as I'm getting old and thinking about the legacy that's going to leave. And so part of that is I want to get educated, so I have smart people like David Fisher who say, hey, did you think about this? Coming on to join us. And David, you are my expert when it comes to what's going on with all things related to metals. And you've said recently multiple times that you feel like that we're at the bottom of the gold and silver markets. And in other words, we're on the floor. You think the ceiling is quite a ways away. What makes you say that?
8: Well, a lot of analysts who are not in my gold industry and silver industry are saying it. And when you look at the market, it hit a stop point around $4,000 thereabouts, and it's been moving sideways. And then all of a sudden, something happened last week, and they took a big bounce, which confirms that we're now back in the game. So what happened last week, Kevin, is let's just do the comparison between stock indexes and gold and silver indexes. And I'm not anti-stock at all. But the Dow last week went up 1.9%. The S&P went up 2.9%. The NASDAQ, that they just screamed out saying it's an incredible market to be in, and went up 4.25%. Gold, 7.5%, and silver, 10.25%. So
0: wow.
8: Silver is outperforming all three indexes and stocks combined, and gold is almost outperforming all of them combined. But why gold exploded higher and silver? You know, gold went up $300 last week, but nothing fundamentally changed except for we had on Friday a jobs report that came in really ugly. The economy shed 23,000 jobs, and Wall Street was looking for a gain of 85,000. So this sent a message to the market that the Fed's not going to do a rate hike. And so when the Fed raises rates, it brings better returns for the dollar. Opposite of that is when the Fed doesn't raise rates or even lowers them, then gold becomes more attractive. So this sent a rally in gold and silver. It confirmed my suspicion we're at the bottom. And now all the news articles are coming out saying we're back in a major bull market for gold. And one came out and just said, get ready for $7,000 gold. I was on a talk show host on Thursday talking about the president revaluing gold like they did in 1933, and it went up 70% overnight. And he said, that'd be like gold going to $7,000. And I said, ironically, Dave is the talk show host. That's exactly what the numbers are saying now, where gold is headed to. Not next week, not next month. Maybe next year, though, within a year, we might be there.
0: Wow. That is significantly going to outperform just about anything that the paper markets could throw at you.
8: We've been talking about this for about 4 months now, and something happened last week that has never happened since 1998. And the United States came and led a Japan yen intervention. They helped buy Japanese currency called the yen the United States sold euros to raise the capital to buy the yen, because they don't just have money. The United States doesn't have money sitting around. But this U.S.-Japanese joint intervention propped up the yen because there was this fear that there would be a massive sell-off of Japan being forced to do that because they got to help support their currency. And they've been selling U.S. treasuries. But this was the thought that they might really pull the plug and really get rid of, you know, hundreds and hundreds of billions of dollars. This was not the first time the Bank of Japan has tried to intervene in the currency. It previously failed. We talked about this. But this was a big one. And Scott Bessent, the Treasury Secretary, he's actually trying to convince the Federal Reserve Chairman Kevin Warsh to actually intervene, that the Fed intervenes alongside the government, because last Friday there was just a huge, terrible Japanese bond auction. We're having terrible United States Treasury auction. We're doing the same exact same thing that Japan has done. They've ballooned their debt that the world now sees it as unmanageable. The world doesn't want to hold these Japanese bonds. That's why their currency's in trouble. And they're going to have to devalue their currency. The same exact same thing the United States is doing. We're going to hit $40 trillion here soon of national debt. We're doing the same thing. We're creating enormous amounts of debt, enormous amounts of U.S. treasuries. But the world is not in love with it anymore because the math doesn't make sense. So gold is now the focus, because the Bank of Japan and the Federal Reserve just made it obvious for gold. That's another reason why we saw a big jump in the gold and silver markets last week.
0: Yeah. Friends, you've heard me say many, many times over the last few weeks, if you don't have at least a portion of your portfolio backed by gold and silver, you're really missing the boat on this. And for everything that Dave just told us about it possibly hitting 7,000 an ounce next, you know, within the next year, that alone should say, oh, wait a minute. what's on paper that's going to give me that kind of return, over the next 12 months? It is not one that you're going to see, very smartly, in any other vein. You know, this is what gold and silver have to offer. And they've been doing it for a number of years in a row now. So what I would encourage you to do is what I did, is call Dave's office, get Dave Fisher on the phone and say, David, I heard you on with Kevin. How do I walk through getting my 401k or my IRA, at least some of it, converted over to a gold or silver backed version of the IRA or the 401k, and can I help protect myself against future hedges? And I think that you're going to be surprised and very pleasantly happy with what David's team can do for you. Here's the phone number where I want you to do that at: 844-604-2575, 844-604-2575, 844-604-2575. And David will be glad. If you say that you heard Kevin talking about it with him, he's going to be especially glad to talk to you personally. So feel free to do that when you call. 844-604-2575. 844-604-2575. David Fisher, always appreciate you.
8: Thank you for having me, Kevin.
0: You got it. Kevin McCullough coming right back. Stay with us.
7: Stick around for more of That Kevin next.
0: Hi, Kevin McCullough. 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
0: All right, final few minutes of the first hour today, and I have to address something that I wrote a column about yesterday. But did you see the play over the weekend of what's her name? Dejani Carrington. She's a WNBA player, and she went after Sophie Cunningham, who is the player that has been, she's Caitlin Clark's teammate with the Indiana Fever, and she's been publicly saying that men do not belong in women's sports. And I don't think that the violence that was taken out on Sophie Cunningham was in any way at all connected to Sophie Cunningham's statements. But the WNBA is basically these days doing the best job they could ever do to highlight the complete insanity of the trans agenda and what's happening there. It's been insane how ridiculous their coaches have responded to these things, and the league has responded. It's just really been absurd on so many different levels. But what happened was Dejani Carrington, African-American gal, is coming down the court. Sophie Cunningham's on a breakaway. She has a layup, and Dejani comes across her face with both arms, elbows in the face, and just rips her to the floor. Just takes her down. She does a little wind up, and kabam! She just takes her down, slams her down, and she got up and did not like being treated that way, obviously. They reviewed the play. The referees, who I don't believe were all white, reviewed it and decided that the wind up and the premeditation and some of the actions after they saw the breakdown in the slow motion, they awarded her with a technical 2, which is an automatic ejection. And while the game's going on and she's in the locker room because she was ejected from the game, she writes white privilege with the clip on her social media, saying that she got ejected because she was black. Friends, I can't speak for anybody else. If I'd been a ref in that situation and the reverse was true, if Dejani Carrington had been coming down the court on a breakaway and Sophie Cunningham had thrown two elbows in her face and ripped her to the floor, and I was an official, I would have ejected her too. I don't get in the least what this has to do with racism, but you know what I'm really tired of? Is absolutely any time anyone has something happen, that's the first thing they say. Had nothing to do with the fact that had she done that to a person on a sidewalk, she would be arrested. If she hit somebody in the face like she hit Sophie Cunningham, just in everyday life, that would be assault. There was an attorney general from one of the states that actually said if she did that in the state of whatever state they were in, we would arrest her and prosecute her for assault. Where did we become this culture that cannot even begin to take responsibility for the smallest things? She was running away on a breakaway. You tried to prevent the basket. What's crazy is Sophie Cunningham made the basket and she hit the free throws. But you tried. You were trying to stop her from scoring. Just own it. Just say, that was my choice. Maybe it was a bad choice, but that was the choice I made. There was no white privilege. There was no white people out to get you. But somebody's got to tell Dejanai that that's how it works. We are responsible for our actions. At least we should be. Kevin McCullough coming right back.
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14: And a third of the angels that he managed to convince to join him, he lost his place in heaven, and he's created an imitation of the structure of the kingdom of God for the kingdom of darkness. 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
15: 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We're so glad you're here to listen. Today's program is part one of Pastor Alan's message called Dangerous Faith, Opposition, Not Defeat. 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
14: We've been working through a series under the general title of Dangerous Faith. And it's really a whole idea that I learned through my friendship with Brad Arnold. I've shared a bit of that story with you more than once, but I did a podcast with Brad about 18 months ago. We reposted it a week ago, and I listened to his story, and I got to know him over the weeks and the months that followed. And, you know, in many respects, he was a lead singer for Three Doors Down, a rock band. Big platform, lots of people, a lot of influence, enormous crowds of people. Wrote a song when he's 15 in a math class in high school that ended up selling millions and millions of copies. Unlikely journey for a young man from a small town in Mississippi. But he also kind of came to the end of himself and it had to come back to the faith that he had known as a young person and how God restored his life. And I listened as he would tell enormous crowds of people that had gathered for a rock concert how Jesus had changed his life. And to do that, he had to be honest about some of the challenges he'd had. And with a quiet, gentle spirit, he displayed a remarkable strength. And I listened to him tell thousands and thousands of people about the goodness of God and how he would change a life. And Brad was given a very grave diagnosis and went to heaven a bit ago. And I was invited to be a part of his memorial service. And in the margins of my notes, sitting in a little church in Mississippi, I wrote out in the corner, "Dangerous faith. Dangerous to principalities and powers and spiritual forces of darkness. Not angry, not belligerent, not even loud." There was a gentle strength in Brad. And I thought about it for weeks and weeks before I said anything to anybody else about it, but it made such an impact in my life. So We've spent several sessions talking about a dangerous faith. I want to have that. I want you to have that. I think the alternative to a dangerous faith is a non-threatening faith, and I don't believe faith in Jesus is intended to be non-threatening. I think it threatens darkness. I think it threatens strongholds of sin. I think faith in Jesus threatens ungodliness. I think we've been coached to something that isn't particularly biblical. On multiple occasions, Jesus would be in a public setting, sometimes in a very religious setting. In Mark chapter 1, he's in a synagogue in Capernaum. And there's a man present in the synagogue on the Sabbath for worship, a part of the community, and he is demonized. He's tormented by an unclean spirit. And the spirit speaks through the man and says to Jesus, I know who you are. Have you come here to torment us? Threatening faith. Jesus' very presence made unclean spirits uncomfortable. I believe your presence should make unclean spirits uncomfortable. Not weird. Being weird doesn't make you spiritual. We've had that conversation several times. Don't confuse the two. You get to know the Lord. So in this session, I want to talk about opposition, because there's going to be opposition to your faith. Some of us have lived to try to avoid opposition. If we're quiet enough, if we're subtle enough, if we are restrained enough, if we're kind enough or loving enough, there'll be no opposition. I don't believe that perspective is informed from Scripture. You'll face opposition, but I don't believe you have to succumb to defeat. And we'll see if we can understand that a bit. I want to start in 1 Peter chapter 2. The passage was in our devotion, one of our daily devotionals this week. And when I read it, it just set something off on the inside of me. So I've included it in the talks through the weekend. It's 1 Peter 2 and verse 20. Peter is writing and he said, how is it to your credit if you receive a beating for doing wrong and endure it? He said, if you do something wrong and you're disciplined for it, you don't get an award. But if you suffer for doing good and you endure it, it's commendable before God. If you've done the best you know and you still face difficulty, God will commend you for that. That's worth knowing. Because sometimes when you're enduring something, you think God doesn't notice. It's a lie. God does notice. And if you will stand with integrity, God will commend you for it. I would rather have God's blessing and his commendation than anything else I could think of. Verse 21, to this you were called. You were called to endure unjust difficulties because Christ suffered for you, leaving you an example that you should follow in his steps. He committed no sin, no deceit was found in his mouth. When they hurled their insults at him, he didn't retaliate. When he suffered, he made no threats. Instead, he entrusted himself to him who judges justly. He didn't have to defend himself because he knew God would be his defender. There are times it's difficult not to defend yourself, not to make the case for why you're correct, not to try to annihilate the adversary, whether it's with words or whatever. But in that way, Jesus gave us a pattern. He said, we can trust the God of all creation, that he will bring justice to our lives. There's such comfort in that. Some of us get stuck. You know, what happened to me was not fair. It wasn't just. It wasn't right. I suffered. It took away years of my life, or it took dreams that had been mine, and it turned them to dust, and they were blown away in the wind. And if you hold that, if you don't move past that, it will close your future. There's a time and a place when we have to forgive. Not to accept the behavior that we endured. Not to validate it. Not to get in line for further mistreatment. But to say, God, I release those involved, individuals, families, systems, organizations, whomever. I release them, Father. I set them free. And I trust you to bring your divine justice to my life. See, that reaches beyond time. It reaches into eternity. God will do things you can't do. He'll bring dreams you didn't even dream. So I don't want God's dreams. I just want my own. Therein is a part of the problem. We have to allow him to help write a future for us. Amen. God's not just a heavenly vending machine to do what you want. And if he doesn't do what you want, you get mad at him. You understand that is childish behavior. I was talking to a mom last night and their daughter was with her. And I tried to engage the daughter, and she wouldn't say much to me. And the mom said, she's not talking right now. She's mad at me. Pretty normal behavior for kids. If you don't comply with the wish of the moment or you're not gratifying whatever the felt need is, you're a poor parent. Well, we tend to do that to God. If he hasn't done what we want him to do in the time manner and timeline in which we want it done, we tend to think he hasn't been just, and then we start to threaten withdrawal, like there's someplace else to go. God will do in our lives. He'll be just as faithful to you as he was to his son. That's amazing. Then it says of Jesus in verse 24, he himself bore our sins in his body on the tree, so that we might die to sins and live for righteousness. For by his wounds you have been healed. For you were like sheep going astray, but now you have returned to the shepherd and overseer of your souls. This passage and a handful of others that have some similar themes to them have resulted in an attitude that's pretty prevalent amongst Christians that we should be passive, that Jesus didn't defend himself when he was accused, that when the Roman soldiers blindfolded him and hit him over the head time and time again and said, if you're the king of the Jews, and, you know, they mocked him. And Jesus remained silent. He didn't remain silent because he didn't have options or opportunities. He could have done many. He could have caused them to grow a second nose at the middle of their forehead. They could have been struck blind. Their ears could have fallen off. It's a limitless list. He could have done whatever he wanted. But he understood at that moment in time he was on an assignment. When they came to arrest him and Peter was ready to fight on his behalf, Jesus said to him, put your sword away. If I needed, we could call legions and legions of angels and there would be no real contest. At that point in his life, Jesus was completing what God had asked him to do. He became obedient in the language of Philippians 2, obedient to God, even to the point of death. And Peter tells us what he did for us in that 24th verse. He bore our sins in his body. The fancy word for that is he was substitutionary, easy for me to say. He was our substitute. He took the punishment for my godlessness and yours. He took the punishment for my sin. But that doesn't mean you and I aren't asked to do that. We will endure hardship and bear suffering sometimes on the behalf of another person. But we won't bear the punishment for their sin. Only Jesus can do that. Then there's another part of Jesus' suffering, and Peter described it for us as well. He's our example, not our substitute. It's exemplary suffering, where he models a suffering that you and I are expected to be willing to engage in. So that Jesus bore our punishment. He took suffering on our behalf, but it didn't eliminate all of the suffering in our journey under the sun. Look back at verse 21. To this you were called. Christ suffered for you, leaving you an example. See, if it was legitimate, I'd wipe that out of my Bible. I'd just hit delete. I mean, that'd be better if it weren't there. I'd rather, he said, you know, he's set me as an example to eat all the ice cream you want and it won't make you fat.
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15: 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Now, let's get back to Pastor Allen with his message called Dangerous Faith, Opposition, Not Defeat. 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
14: Look at Luke 22. Jesus said to them, I have eagerly desired to eat this Passover with you before I suffer. He didn't go to the cross because he had to. He had options. He could have outsmarted Pilate. He could have escaped the Sanhedrin. He submitted himself in obedience to God. I believe there's an example in that for us, that in obedience to God, sometimes he will ask us to stand in difficult places. So I think we have a hard time with that. I think we wrestle with that. Well, God wouldn't ask me to do something I didn't want to do. Oh, really? Have you read that book? We call it the Bible. Well, I mean, God wouldn't send me someplace where there was going to be challenge or difficulty or physical. Oh, really? Which part of the book have you read? Well, God would never ask me to say something that would cause people to feel awkward. Huh. You mean like when Jesus said you're a bunch of blind guides and hypocrites? Whitewashed tombs that you search the world over to find a disciple, and then you make him twice the child of hell that you are? You mean complimentary phrases like that? I don't think we look for those opportunities. I don't think we embrace them with glee. I don't think we relish them. But there are times the truth is important. In Philippians chapter 3, Paul presents both of these aspects of suffering, what Christ has done for us and then what we're asked to do along with him. I want to know Christ and the power of his resurrection. We can get a pretty hearty amen around that typically. We all want to know the power of God. And we live more powerful Christ-like lives. Powerful over sin, power over sickness and disease, power over discouragement or depression or whatever it may be. Yes, I'm for that. I want to know Christ and the power of his resurrection and the fellowship of sharing in his sufferings. Not so much becoming like him in his death. Not to be martyred. But in Jesus' death, he was fully yielded to God's will for himself. I think that would be our goal, to be fully yielded to the will of God. If it isn't your goal, you should be honest enough with yourself to start to reconcile that conversation. Some of the most transformational points in my life are when I've gotten that kind of honest with God. They haven't always been... I wasn't conscious that they were going to be transformational times. I remember saying to God, you know, I know I'm supposed to read the Bible, but I've read better books. I didn't say it in public. I said it in private. I try to read your Bible. I'll get up and I'll read your Bible and I'll go to sleep. You know, if I pick up another book and I start to read it, and I just keep going to sleep. I'm going to put the book down. But I had to get more honest. I was reading my Bible out of a sense of obligation. So I was getting up early in the morning and reading my Bible. I really wasn't awake yet. And I'd nod off, or I'd read the same paragraph 3 or 4 times. I wouldn't know what it meant. And as I really tried to be honest with the Lord about it, I thought, well, I'm going to take the most fruitful time in my day, the most alert time, the most productive time, and I'm going to give that time to you. And it changed. It didn't happen in a day or a week, but somewhere along the way it became, I like to read. I like books, but it became the most fascinating book I've ever read. It's changed my life. I've read it a few times. I'm still learning. I still think, how can that be there? I've read this before, and I didn't know that was there. Yeah. Be honest with the Lord. You see, if your intent is not to really let God's will be most prevalent in your life, stop the charade. Stop telling me you recited some prayer, but you have no intention of God's will being first in your life. We got to reconcile that. You don't need to reconcile it with me, but at least be honest enough with yourself to begin to say, God, I'm not even sure I know what that looks like, but I'd like to know. I have found that when I come to those places, God is phenomenally gracious to me. Acts 5:41, the apostles left the Sanhedrin. Acts 5, Jesus has gone back to heaven in Acts chapter 1. So this is post-resurrection, post-ascension. Jesus is gone. They've got the mission. They're on their own with the help of the Holy Spirit. The apostles leave the Sanhedrin. That's the group that orchestrated Jesus' execution. rejoicing because they had been counted worthy of suffering disgrace for the name. They've been arrested a couple of times now, and this time they were physically beaten. So they're physically, they've taken suffering in their body, and they leave the Sanhedrin not complaining, not weeping, not grumbling, not saying we knew this was a sham. They're rejoicing that they were worthy to suffer. That challenges me because I don't always rejoice. God, this isn't right. I don't like this. I'm working on it. They left rejoicing. Jesus bore our punishment. He took suffering on our behalf. But it's equally true that there are some things he modeled. That there's times we will be asked to endure and to overcome. So if you'll allow me, what I'm going to suggest is we want to be submitted to the will of God, but it doesn't mean we're passive in our journey through time. Look in Acts chapter 4 and verse 18. The same Sanhedrin, they've called in Peter and John, and they says they called them in again and commanded them. These people that orchestrated Jesus' death, they've got some influence. They commanded them not to speak or teach at all in the name of Jesus. You're going to shut this up or we'll shut you down. We all understand this. Cancel culture didn't start in the 21st century. Threats in the public square when you're not cooperating with conventional wisdom or whatever the ideas that are fashionable or chic are, when you stand against those, it's not new in the 21st century, folks. What's a bit new, what's a bit different, is coaching Christians to be non-threatening. That we should be silent. That we should withdraw from the discussion. That we should be tolerant of wickedness and ungodliness and sin, and we should just nod quietly. I don't believe that's love. I don't believe that's real compassion. I think compassion helps people through difficult places. It doesn't continue to agree with them on a path that leads to destruction. Again, it's not about anger or belligerence, and it's certainly not about violence. It's about truth. They commanded him not to speak or teach it in the name of Jesus, but Peter and John replied, "Well, you judge for yourselves whether it's right in God's sight to obey you rather than God. For we can't help speaking about what we have seen and heard." Just a good old Living Bible. They said, "You understand this debate." They said, "Whether we'll obey God or obey you. But given that choice, we're not going to be quiet." It seems disrespectful in that context. I don't believe it. If you read the larger narrative and you follow it through the unfolding in those opening chapters of Acts, I don't believe it's presented that way, because what they're pointed at is helping people who are struggling with physical challenges and emotional challenges. They're pointed at people, but it puts them on a course of conflict with power brokers who have agendas they're defending and positions they're defending. And what they're very determined to do is invite people into the presence of God and the transforming power of God. And we have to keep that as our primary objective. We're here to help people. Amen. And capitulating to darkness and capitulating to ungodliness and yielding to wickedness is not helping people. It's self-preservation. But I think for far too long, we've been oriented towards self-preservation. And we think, well, we'll succeed enough or achieve enough or accumulate enough or become enough, and then we will become more bold in our faith. I don't think so. I don't find that to be the case typically, because if we diminish the Lord and we hide those relationships and we diminish those allegiances, I find no matter what comes to us, then we don't have the courage that we need. Children are the best example. If you introduce them to prayer, if we teach the kids in the early elementary area how to pray for one another, they'll pray for one another, and then they'll pray for everybody they can find. They'll pray for their friends. They'll pray for their classmates. They'll pray for anybody. One of the dads in the church told me that he developed the habit. We give away from time to time little tins of anointing oil, and one of his assignments was to take the boys to school in the morning. And he said when he would do it, he'd reach over his arm over the back seat and he would anoint him with oil and say a sentence prayer for him. He said one morning he dropped him off at school and he was about to pull away from the curb and he heard a knocking on the window, and he said it was his oldest son. And he said, "Dad, you didn't pray for me today." Oh, kids are so much more receptive to that. Teach the children. Let it become so normal that when they meet some knucklehead that says they don't believe in prayer, they're going, "Don't bother." They don't have to argue. They know it's true. You don't have to defend truth. You just have to be willing to share it. Amen. Submitted to God, but not passive in our world. I don't find the disciples were passive. Jesus wasn't passive. They wouldn't have put him on a cross if he was passive. If he'd have been passive, he'd have never gone back to Jerusalem. He would have never stepped back onto the Temple Mount and begun to teach the people again. He could have avoided all of that, and he'd chosen avoidance. I don't know who coached us that avoidance was godly, but I don't agree. Ephesians 6:10 talks to us about being strong in the Lord and in his mighty power. Put on the full armor of God that you can take your stand against the devil's schemes. If you don't read the whole thing, you'll think it's a Second Amendment advertisement. You're going to armor up. You'll be signing up for classes. But you need the next verse. Our struggle isn't against flesh and blood. This isn't about people. It really isn't a people struggle. It's against rulers and authorities and the powers of this dark world. That's not a political statement. It's talking about a hierarchy of spiritual forces. Satan was a part of the kingdom of God. He was one of the archangels. Because of his rebellion and a third of the angels that he managed to convince to join him, he lost his place in heaven, and he's created an imitation of the structure of the kingdom of God for the kingdom of darkness. And the Apostle Paul is writing to a church at Ephesus who'd had a front row seat for these spiritual forces on display when Paul was amongst them in Ephesus. So he's writing them a reminder that our struggle isn't with flesh and blood, but against these spiritual forces of wickedness, of evil in the heavenly realms.
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18: The Apollo 11 mission was the result of years of sacrifice, innovation, and national resolve. 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America didn't just reach the moon. We proved that there were no limits to what we could imagine or achieve.
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5: We're going to dive into this talk for the time we have in this session, talk about kind of peace in the home.
6: Absolutely.
5: And here's the first principle. We can't control all the chaos happening in the world, but we can control whether or not we allow God's peace to reign in our hearts and our homes.
6: Right.
5: Like, guys, the world is nuts right now. Like, if you turn on the news for 5 minutes, you're just going to feel just that lack of peace because there's just chaos happening everywhere. And we can't control all of it. We need to be responsible to do what we can in our communities and globally even to be about bringing God's peace and God's kingdom to this broken world. But we're going to realize we can't control all of it. But what we do have more control than we realize of is what happens in our own home.
6: Right.
5: Is our own home going to be a sanctuary and safe place where we as a couple, us, our kids, whoever is there, can experience God's peace in a place where there's joy and laughter and a place where we can bring the troubles of life and deal with them together and pray about them, but ultimately it's going to be a place of peace. And maybe you didn't grow up in a house like that. Maybe you grew up in chaos and you think that's just how home has to be, but you get the opportunity and the responsibility to break and change that cycle in your home. Because you're not responsible for the kind of home you grew up in, but you're completely responsible for the kind of home your kids are growing up
6: yep.
5: in. And we've got the opportunity to say, I want it to look different than it did for me. I want it to look different than it did in my grandparents' generation. Maybe they didn't know the Lord. Maybe they didn't know any better. But now God is showing us there's a different and better way. And we're going to talk about how to live in that reality in our homes. So one time we accidentally, on a road trip, left one of our children at a gas station. He's a middle child. He's used to it. But no. So we stopped, bathroom break, because somebody with that many kids, somebody's always got to go. And so we pull off the road, and I'm mad, and I'm in a hurry. And we get there, and it's a one-seater. And there's this huge, long line for this one seat. And I'm like, we're not doing this. Like, we got a car full of boys. We'll find a tree. We'll find something. We're not doing this. So, like, let's load back up. And we get loaded up, and we start driving down the road. And my oldest in the back, a few minutes later, he is, hey, Dad, where's Connor? And I'm like, what? And he's like, yeah, I don't think he's here. And I look back, and sure enough, he wasn't. So we drive all the way back to this gas station, and Connor had stayed in that line and had made it all the way up the line. And was now in there. And so I run to the front of the line. I'm beating on the door. Connor, you in there, buddy? And he's like, hey, Dad, I'm in here. I'm like, oh, good. I was just worried about you. You were taking a while. I told your brothers we couldn't get snacks here. But how about when you get out, you pick out whatever snack you want. All this stuff. And,
6: yes.
5: You know, we got it. He was fine. But I didn't feel so bad because Jesus' parents did that. Have you read this in the Bible? The people that God picked to raise his son lost Jesus for 3 days, guys. I mean, this was like 15 minutes. Mary, you know, the Mary, did you know,
6: I know
5: that Jesus is missing and you need to put out an Amber Alert because it was like a day before they even knew he was gone. And I think God puts stuff like that in the Bible just to make us feel better. Like, you know what? Because I just picture Mary and Joseph. Like, can you imagine that search? Like, what are they feeling when you lose Jesus? What marriage moment is that? Like, we're definitely going to hell. We lost Jesus. Like, we lost Jesus. I didn't even know that was theologically possible. And we've literally lost him. But they found him and it worked out.

0: It's all in the Bible. I don't make any of this stuff up. It's in the Bible.
1: Yes.
0: But I'm saying, like, every home has experienced some chaos.
1: Mm-hmm.
0: Every home has had moments of imperfection, moments when we need God's grace. But truly, the good part is through it all, because of his ever-present indwelling of the Holy Spirit within us, we don't lose Jesus. He's with us through it all.
1: That's right.
0: And whatever chaos you brought in here this weekend, whatever fear, whatever uncertainty, whatever panic, whatever you're wrestling with, first off, the first thing I want you to know before we dive into the truth of God's word and what he wants us to know in those moments is you're not alone. And here's part of the reason how I know you're not alone. Every one of us in life are going to face moments that we just feel like, I'm not equipped to deal with this. I'm not equipped to deal with what's happening in my marriage right now. I'm not equipped to deal with the news of wars and panic and chaos and all these things happening all over the world. I'm just not equipped, and I don't know what to do. And this, the most underlined Bible verse kind of speaks to the same thing, because this was underlined the most.
1: It's Philippians 4, 6, and 7. Don't worry about anything. Instead, pray about everything. Tell God what you need and thank him for all he has done. Then you will experience God's peace, which exceeds anything we can understand. His peace will guard your hearts and minds as you live in Christ Jesus. And you guys, one of my favorite parts of this verse is where it talks about how God's peace is something that exceeds anything we can understand. And those of you who've had those heart-wrenching moments where literally it takes your breath away, like you've had such a great loss, or you've just experienced heartbreak beyond anything that you could ever even imagine. And in that moment, when you really turned to the Lord, you had a supernatural peace that you can't even explain. And I know we've had that in our life, and we're going to share a little bit about that. But that's the thing about God's peace, is it's not really how the world defines peace. Because the world says you can only have peace when there's no chaos, or you can only have peace when everything's going exactly as you would like it to go. But the truth is, every time we read about peace in the Bible, it really has nothing to do with our circumstances. And I take great comfort in the fact that we have a God, we have a Savior who is always all too ready to give us peace in the midst of it. And you guys, sometimes he provides peace by changing our circumstances, but most of the time, it has nothing to do with that change of circumstances, but everything to do with the presence, just his presence, of knowing that we're not alone, of knowing that he never wastes our pain, of knowing that he really is the Prince of Peace in our life.
0: And so how do we get it? How do we keep it? Peace, as the Bible describes it, is this. It's a gift from God that we must pursue, promote, and protect. Something that Jesus, the Prince of Peace, wants you to have in your marriage and in your heart and in your home, even in those brokenhearted seasons. Because as the Bible says, he is near to the brokenhearted. He rescues those whose spirits are crushed. So while we have God's presence with us all the time, it's like the Bible's saying we can experience God's presence in our life in a very unique way in those moments of heartbreak. And in those moments where it seems like everything is upside down, that's where we can sense our Savior most. He's always with us. He's omnipresent. He's always with us. But he says, I'm going to give you this extra portion of my grace and my presence in those moments when you need it most. I heard this mom who had 15 children one time being interviewed, and they asked, how do you love all your children the same? And she said, I don't love them all the same. And it kind of took the interviewer back. And the interviewer said, well, which one do you love the most? And she said, whichever one is hurting the most. And I think it's kind of a picture of the heart of God, our perfect, compassionate Father, that yes, he loves us all with a limitless love, but yet there's this special place in his heart that's just for those of his children in those moments where my kid's hurting. Mm-hmm. If you're a parent, you've got one of your kids and they're hurting, whether it's a little kid with a scratched knee or an older kid with a broken heart, you just want to hold them so tight and let them experience your love and your presence in that moment to say, I'm here with you through this. And we have a Heavenly Father who is there in our pain with us.
1: Yes.
0: I mean, to me, one of the shortest verse in the Bible is so comforting. It just says Jesus wept. And it reminds me that we've got a Savior who's not distant from our pain. He knows what that feels like. And in our moments of tear and in our moments of pain, he is there to give us peace. Jesus says this, peace I leave with you. My peace I give to you. I do not give as the world gives. So don't let your hearts be troubled and do not be afraid. And Ashley did a kind of a word study a few years back on what that peace, what shalom really means, and discovered something that to me was just, it completely changed the way that I saw peace. Because I used to see it the way she described a lot of us seeing it. It's just the absence of of trouble. Mm-hmm. And there's always trouble around, and yet God calls us to live perpetually in peace. And I didn't understand what that looked like until she kind of did this deep dive into the Old Testament, and it was mind-blowing for me.
1: Yes. Years ago, I wrote a book called Peace Pirates, and I just have always longed to have God's peace in my life, like most of us in this room. And I, you know, after I went through my anxiety and depression battle, especially, I just really was like, how can I keep God's peace in my life? So I knew that the original Hebrew word for peace is shalom. And so when I went to those ancient Hebrew word pictures to see how they would have written shalom to each other, I found this, and they're going to put the picture on the screen here. So this is the earliest way they would have written this word to each other. And actually back then, when they were reading it, we would start at the right and then go left. So if you look at that first picture on your right, those are animal teeth, and that stands for breaking. If you keep on following to the left, that is a shepherd's staff, and it's facing down as if a shepherd was pulling in a sheep by the neck to pull that sheep into him. And that stands for authority. That third picture is a tent peg. And that stands for established by or attached to. And the last picture there is pretty, that's probably the most obvious picture. That's choppy waters. And that stands for chaos. So if you want to write this down, this is something that has meant the world to me. I still wear it on my wrist. I have this stamped in leather on my wrist because I want to remember the meaning of what God's peace actually is in our lives. And it means this. God's peace is breaking the authority established by chaos. Breaking the authority established by chaos. And so when you really look at what that meaning is and how those Hebrews understood what their maker really meant when he talked about peace in their lives, when they would hear about God's peace in their lives, it meant nothing about the circumstances and everything about who was the authority in their life. So in essence, it's really about God being our authority and not letting anything else be our authority in our life. So we can't allow that addiction to be the authority in our life. We say, God, break this addiction, and you be the authority over my life so I don't feel like I'm thrown to and fro by the chaos in my life. It means breaking the anger that is in your home, not allowing that anger to be the authority, not allowing that to change how you think about your spouse and how you think about your circumstances, but allowing God to be your authority, where he says you're a masterpiece, that he has good plans for you. Yes, there are real diagnoses that we all face, but we cannot allow it to be our authority. We must say, God, you are still my authority. We know you don't waste pain. Lord, be the king over my life. And the more we keep on surrendering our lives to him and saying, God, you are the one, you are the authority over my life, the more we will experience his peace. And I don't know about you, but I think that's amazing. Because to me, that says that we can get through anything. That says that we always have a Savior right there for us, but it does taking us pursuing, promoting, and protecting the peace in our hearts and homes. But it starts with full surrender. And you guys, I know this isn't easy. It's so easy as human beings to be taken back by the circumstances that come our way. It's so easy to allow the enemy to let shame set in. But you guys, shame is not meant to be a staying place. It's a place of conviction that leads to repentance. Literally going the other way, walking away from the thing that is keeping you in shame. But it takes us recognizing what that thing is to be able to walk in that freedom.
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0: When she discovered that, it kind of helped the scales fall off my eyes to experience God's peace in a new way, and the gift of that, to realize I don't have to be ever controlled or defined or ruled by any of the circumstances, any of the chaos that's happening outside in the world, because none of that is my authority. And it's just a reminder to me when I'm feeling fear or uncertainty or anxiety about that chaos or about whatever I might be facing, to run back into the arms of my Savior and remind myself that, Lord, you're my authority. You're my God. You're the one who's bigger than everything that I'm facing, and you love me more than I can imagine. And this pain that I'm facing is a temporary pain, because that's the promise we have as Christians. Every pain we'll ever face is a temporary pain, and every joy we'll ever experience is an eternal joy. And when we keep that perspective, it helps us to get through those difficult seasons, to know this too shall pass. This is temporary. And yet we have a very real enemy who does everything he can to try to make us feel overwhelmed by whatever is happening around us. Because that's part of his game plan. He wants you to feel overwhelmed, isolated, alone, in shame, in bondage, in guilt, and to make you feel like the chaos has completely taken over. You know, we saw a visual reminder of this, you know, on a trip. We took a big birthday trip for Ashley a while back and went to a place we'd always wanted to go. And we're hiking through a forest in Costa Rica, which is just a beautiful place.
1: It is.
0: And so we were there hiking around, and we came across this big tree. And Ashley asked the tour guide, said, "What's up with this tree?"
1: Yeah.
0: And when he explained it, I don't know, it kind of was like a reinforcement of some of these principles. It ties into this.
1: I said, "Can you tell me more about it?" And he's like, "I'm so glad you asked me about this, because this tree is considered to be kind of a freak of nature." And he said, "It's actually a symbiotic tree. The tree that you're looking at used to have a host tree inside of it." And I was like, "What do you mean?" And he said, "Well, we actually call this tree the strangler tree." And he said, "And here's why. So the strangler tree forms a root system close to a healthy tree or host tree. And when it realizes that healthy tree has a good light source, good water source, good air source, and good nutrients, it basically kind of slivers its root towards the tree and tries to act like it's just being a friend of that tree. And scientists literally refer to what the strangler tree does to the host tree as nature's unwanted hug," which I just thought was really sweet and kind of creepy. But anyway, so he's basically going up near that tree like, "Hey, can I just, you know, can I get some of this sunlight with you? I just need a little bit, and maybe just a little bit of your water." And little by little, that strangler tree goes around and around and around, and its root system just keeps on getting tighter and tighter and tighter around the host tree before the host tree even realizes it. And it forms this fortress around it, like in that picture. And eventually, it sucks the life out of the host tree and literally chokes it out and takes all of its water source, all of its light source, all of the nutrients, and the very air that it needs to survive. And as I was looking at this, it reminded me of another thing I found in my research when I was researching shalom. And I found this other Hebrew word that is very closely related to shalom, and it's the word shalal. It's spelled S-H-A-L-A-L. It's taking authority or seizing authority by destructive means. Yeah. So when I saw that strangler tree, I was like, well, there's shalal. There's a physical example in nature of what shalal is. And, you know, thankfully, we don't have to be like that strangler tree, but I do feel like there's things in our life that are like strangler trees. There's things in our life, relationships in our life, habits in our life, that are literally sucking the very life out of us. And the enemy would love for us to believe that we've got to have to be like that healthy tree and allow these things to overtake us. But we have a God that says he is greater, that there is nothing that he cannot overcome. There is nothing in our life that he cannot help us with. But we have to be able to recognize it. And it takes us being mindful and saying, "Lord, search my heart." And even as a married couple, "Lord, search our hearts. Please reveal the strangler trees in our life." Because just like that strangler tree was so crafty with that host tree, there's little blind spots in our life where we get going on autopilot and we're just trucking along. And before you know it, there's this thing in our life and we're like that host tree. And we're all of a sudden, it's like we have this fortress around us and we can't really think clearly and we can't really see clearly. And our relationship is a little bit rocky and we're like, "What happened?" And that's why we got to keep rooted and surrendered to the Lord, because he will help us to see what these things are. And I'm telling y'all, we have a powerful God that comes in and rescues us and busts up that root system and says, "He is my child. She is my child. Stop messing with my kids."
0: That's right.
1: And I just want to say this, that we have a God that, you know, we know in the Word it says He raises dead things to life. Well, He raises dead marriages to life. Like, you might have come to this conference and felt like this is our last ditch effort. We're going to go through the motions. We're going to say we did it. You know, we went through the motions. We tried. But I want you to know that God has you here for a reason, because He wants to give you something new. He is doing something new for you, and He is bringing you new life. And He can take your marriage to a place that you never thought it could go. But it takes time. It takes also honesty, takes vulnerability, and being willing to reveal the strangler trees in your life and allow God to do the work that He needs to do to make you healthy once again.
0: And that's a powerful and beautiful picture of what God wants for all of us. And so how do we get there? We remember to embrace peace when we remember we don't have to carry our burdens alone. And in marriage especially, we should never carry our burdens alone. So you have a burden bearer in Christ and also in your spouse. First in Christ, Jesus said, "Come to me all who are weary and carry heavy burdens, and I will give you rest." That our Savior is calling us to Him and saying, "Let me take that weight off your shoulders. You were never meant to carry it. Let me carry that for you. As you just put your trust and your hope in me, let me walk with you through this." And then within marriage, we should do this: carry each other's burdens. And in this way, you will fulfill the law of Christ. That your joys in marriage, when you share your joys, the joys get twice as joyful. And in marriage, when you share your burdens, the burdens get less than half as heavy. Because when we're sharing each other's burdens, it makes the load much easier to bear. And like Ashley said yesterday, that's why there's never just his burden or her burden. It's always ours. It's always something we're going to face together. And I think that we miss out on that sometimes because we're prone to focus on the wrong things. Like, the enemy is a great distractor, and he wants to get your eyes focused on the wrong things. He wants your eyes focused on everything that you feel is wrong with your spouse, or everything they're doing that annoys you, or everything that's chaotic out in the world, or everything that you feel is wrong with yourself. And we've got to sometimes start by shifting our perspective and say, "Lord, help me to be Philippians 4:8. Let me fix my mind and my thoughts on that which is good and beautiful and pleasing and excellent and worthy of praise." It doesn't mean I put my head in the sand and pretend like the problems aren't there, but it lets me look at those struggles with the right perspective. We've got to be able to put our perspective and our eyes on the right thing, because you're going to find whatever you keep looking for. Jesus said, "Whatever you keep seeking is what you will find." So if you're always looking for a reason to be stressed, you're going to find reasons to be stressed. If you're always looking for those annoying things your spouse does, then those annoying things your spouse does are all you're going to see. But if you switch your perspective and say, "Lord, help me to see the reasons to be thankful. Help me to see the reasons to be joyful, God. Help me to be reminded of your promises. Help me to put my eyes on the right place." Because sometimes we don't know, "Lord, where do you want me to fix my focus? Where should I be looking?" Because there's all different kinds of things competing for my attention. And help my eyes, my heart, to be drawn to what you want me to focus on. Yeah. And where he's going to draw your eyes over and over again is to that which is good and lovely and pleasing and excellent, worthy of praise. And when he draws your mind to something that's negative within yourself, it's because it's the Holy Spirit's way of conviction to say, "I'm drawing your eyes here because even though it's uncomfortable, it's a place where I want to work in
1: right.
0: you.
1: Yes.
0: It's a place where I want to come alongside you and bring healing." When he draws your eyes to something that's broken in the marriage, it's because he's saying, "You know, this is a problem you guys have let grow worse by completely avoiding it. And I want you to, as a team, come alongside me and let me carry you through this. But this is something that has to be addressed, because until you deal with this, mm-hmm. it's going to be what's holding you back." And so part of our prayer should always be, "Lord, don't let me have blind spots. Show me what within me you need me to work on, what within our marriage you need me to work on, but help me always to defer to kindness mm-hmm. and to look for the good in my spouse and to be their biggest encourager and not their biggest critic." Some people, have you ever been around somebody who acts like criticism is their spiritual gift? Have you ever been around these folks? They'll make it churchy. They won't call it criticism. They'll call it discernment. "I'm just discerning. I can tell everything that's wrong with you." It's like, that's not a spiritual gift. You're being a jerk and making it sound churchy. But encouragement is a spiritual gift, and it's one we're called to give. We've got to be each other's biggest encouragement.
2: And that's where we'll end this message from Dave and Ashley Willis speaking at Church of the Highlands in Birmingham, Alabama, on today's episode of Focus on the Family with Jim Daly.
3: What a great message, John. And I want to thank Dave and Ashley for allowing us to share it with our listeners, with you. I love Dave's final point that we tend to magnify whatever we focus on, and we need to be mindful of that. It's really not that hard to change our focus and be an encourager to our spouse and our children. And if you struggle with that, let me remind you that Focus on the Family has a great team of caring Christian counselors that would be happy to give you a free one-time consultation. These are really talented, compassionate folks that can listen to your story, pray with you, and offer some helpful follow-up resources. Here's what we heard from Betsy about her experience with the team. Over the years of raising four kids, I've spoken to your counselors for prayer and received so much support, as well as several helpful books. A few years ago, my grown daughters called Focus for prayer and advice on a situation that involved a family conflict. I was so blessed that they too looked to Focus on the Family for counsel. Thank you for being there for all of us. And that's amazing.
2: It really is. What a testimony to God's goodness to use this ministry to make generational impact.
3: Yeah, and we can't do it alone. We thank the Lord for the work He's done through our counselors, and we are also thankful to the families that regularly donate to support the ministry and that counseling work. You're making it possible to help other families like Betsy's. And if you haven't given to Focus, may I ask you to consider doing so. You can do ministry by financially supporting us. I believe that's how the Lord sees it. I will commit to running Focus effectively and efficiently so you can do ministry through it. The best way to help us is with a monthly pledge. It doesn't have to be a large amount. It's the consistency that helps us balance our budget and plan for future outreach. And when you make a monthly pledge of any amount, we'd like to send you a book written by Ashley Willis called Peace Pirates, Conquering the Beliefs and Behaviors That Steal Your Treasure in Motherhood. As the mother of four boys, Ashley has a lot of experience in this area. And if you can't make a monthly pledge right now, we understand. We can also send you the book for a one-time gift of any amount.
2: Yeah, take the next step in pursuing shalom in your home with this great book from Ashley Willis. 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
11: 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I'm David Jay, thanking you for joining us today as we listen, learn, and are challenged by God's Word, the Bible. The men and women who founded this nation weren't just bold, they were anchored. 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And that foundation is worth knowing. In The American Story, The Beginnings, Tim and David Barton take you back to the documents, the decisions, and the faith that shaped this country from its very first days. 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On today's edition of Real Life Radio, Pastor Jack continues now in his series called The Life and Times of Jesus Christ, and a message titled Christ and His Mission. This is a series about who Jesus really is. Not the Jesus of popular opinion, but the Jesus of the Bible, God Himself, who stepped into our world. And here we'll discover that Jesus came into the world with a mission that's still on target, still on schedule, and right on time. You see, every one of us has a mission in this life. That's true. But Jesus came with the greatest mission of all, to seek and to save those who put their trust in Him. And the very brokenness we see in the world around us is proof that His mission still matters. So today, Pastor Jack teaches that Jesus came to fulfill every word that was written about Him. His birth, His teachings, His miracles, and His death and resurrection. Well, those were all part of Bible prophecy. So we need to take an honest look at how the Old Testament announced His mission and how the New Testament records it coming to pass. Before we get into the message, I had a chance to sit down with Pastor Jack and talk about it with him. So let's get into that. And Pastor Jack in studio with me now as we continue our Life and Times of Jesus Christ series. This message is called Christ and His Mission. Jesus really did pick a bunch of losers, don't you think? I mean, you say God didn't choose Israel, or us for that matter, because we're more impressive than anybody else. He didn't pick us for that reason. In your words, He picked us because we're a bunch of losers. Tell us more. Give us some more on that, will you?
12: Well, first of all, God did announce to Israel, don't think I picked you because you're better than anybody else. I picked you to be my people because you're stubborn. You're stiff-necked and hard-hearted and hard-headed, I might add. Well, we're the same way. It's so easy right now, right, where the culture is throwing rocks at the Jew. You know what? Don't throw rocks at Jews because it could bounce right back and hit you. Because you and I are just wired the same way. And God came to earth. Jesus put it this way. He said, I have come to seek and to save those that are lost. He said, those who are well have no need of a physician. Great statement, right? There are those who think they're just fine, and they don't need God. They don't want God. Little do they know they're lost without him. But Jesus said, I've come to save those who are lost. And only our redemptive God can do that. He comes to set us free from sin and death, and then, of course, gives us eternal life. Why? Because we were completely condemned and lost. This is the work of the atoning Christ, and he's worthy of all of our praise, folks, all of our worship, moment by moment, day by day.
13: Christ and his mission. Let's jump in.
14: Daniel chapter 9, verse 24. In this great book, there is a prophetic layout that God has given that is so exact and so specific that when much of Daniel was fulfilled, the critics began to argue that Daniel was written after the historical fact took place. With such accuracy did the prophet Daniel speak. Now, as you know, we are going through, in fact, today is part 4 of a series entitled The Life and Times of Jesus Christ. But this morning we come now to his mission, the mission of Jesus Christ. And Daniel chapter 9, verse 24 is a very powerful verse, and we'll look at this in a moment. And so I want you to hold your spot as you get there. But we look, or we turn, in part 4 of our series, Christ and his mission. In our previous studies, you know, if you were here, that we studied Christ in eternity, that Jesus never had a beginning. If you are a believer this morning, you understand that the Bible teaches that Christ has always been. Jesus was never born in the spiritual realm. He has always existed. The Bible says, in fact, that he is the creator of the spiritual realm, example, angels and the like, and also the physical realm, that Jesus Christ is the creator. In fact, if we do good Bible study and thorough Bible study, we come to understand that right there in Genesis chapter 1, verse 1, Jesus Christ is the very one at work. And we went through the passages of Scripture, the Bible, proving this very fact concerning Christ. Also, we saw in the following study, Christ and his first coming, that the Scripture told us that Jesus would have a first advent to the nation Jerusalem, to the city of, or the nation Israel, to the city of Jerusalem, and specifically, as you know, as you've studied with me, the Temple Mount specifically. And of course, Jesus fulfilled that in his first coming, not necessarily being born in Bethlehem, though that's very important, but his first coming actually took place on his Passion Week on Palm Sunday when Jesus introduced himself as king to the nation, fulfilling multiple scriptures. And then finally, last week, we saw Christ, the Word made flesh, how we beheld the incarnation of Christ, and we looked at him in his physical advent, Jesus coming into Bethlehem, being born as the prophets foretold that he would. We consider this also as we go through our study this morning, the life and times of Christ, yes, but also Christ and his mission, and of course, Colossians chapter 2, verse 9, where it says there, for in Christ all the fullness of the Godhead dwells in bodily form. So when we talk about mission, what do we mean by that? Mission is extremely important. You have a mission in this life. Let's say you work for DuPont, or you're a sales rep for DuPont. Believe me, DuPont wants to believe you have a mission. And that mission is to go about all the area representing DuPont as their ambassador. And you are paid a certain wage for doing that. But as Christians, we have a mission. And by the end of the service this morning, you'll see what our mission has to do with Christ and his very mission in this world around us. But of course, Colossians 2:9 tells us, for in Christ all the fullness of the Godhead dwells in bodily form. This word mission, Christ and his mission. The term assumes something very interesting. If you have a mission, you have a task. You have a job to perform. That's built into the very word mission. The word mission also implies that there is something to be had. Listen carefully to this. If you have a mission, there's something to be gotten out of it. If you embark upon a mission, let's say it's a military venture. You are deployed on a mission. You have certain parameters. You have certain rules. You have certain things that you want to achieve. In fact, there are people, there are strategists who, before you're deployed, have gone through great lengths and studied various scenarios about the mission and its success. Why? Because you are to perform a certain task, and you're also to receive something out of it. You are to somehow come out of the mission having completed the objective. It's very important that that be the case. If you don't have a goal to your mission, you're never going to know if you finish or have completed the mission. This is very important. Christ Jesus had his mission, and quite frankly, he's got one still, and it's still going now. But let me stress this, and I speak for you, maybe. Obviously, the mission of Jesus Christ was to come to this world. In fact, the scriptures tell us plainly, clearly, Jesus said that for this cause I was born, for this reason have I come into the world. Now, let me ask you something. Have you had the week that I've had looking at the news? Now, I'm a news freak. I'm pathetic. You can look around and form your opinion of the world and say, you know what, there's nothing worth living for. Oh, yeah, there is. But you can be consumed with what you're seeing around you. The fact of the matter is, Jesus is real. Everything that's happening is according to the scripture. And if you don't know your Bible, you're going to get consumed in depression over such things. Christ has come for a mission, and that mission, friend, is right on target, right on schedule, just right. God has his mission. The term implies there's something to be gained, and what might that be? In Luke's Gospel, chapter 14, Jesus gave us an example. He said, no man building a tower embarks upon the building of that tower without first counting the cost. He said that no king goes to war against another king without first taking inventory, checking to see if he has an arsenal fit for the battle. And if he doesn't, he sends overtures of peace before he goes to that war. He said, if you go into a venture unprepared, he said, people will mock you and make fun of you, counting the cost and knowing what the mission will entail. I don't know if you know this or not, but in a historical documentary, President FDR was summoned by William Churchill to meet him in the middle of the Atlantic in a clandestine meeting, a secret meeting. As England, as Europe was getting whipped by Germany, Churchill asked FDR to get America involved, and FDR lied to Congress. Nobody knew where he was. It was a very top secret mission, and in the middle of the night, FDR boarded a freighter and went out into the middle of the Atlantic to meet with Churchill to plan or to invite America in to the invasion of Europe against Hitler. And nobody knew where FDR was at. And he mapped out this plan. And in one of those meetings, he said, what is in it for America? And Churchill responded, a free Europe and a free world. And of course, you know, the rest is history. The United States joined the alliance and Hitler was defeated. What's in it for America? You ought to ask the question right now. With what you're talking about, Jack, what's in it for me? You can go ahead and think that way. If you're a non-Christian this morning, you might put your hand on your hip as a skeptic and say, what's in it for me? I want you to listen carefully because there's a lot in it for you. Jesus Christ had a mission. And the very need of the world that is around us right now is proof positive that his mission is viable. Are you with me? Look at the world and what you see in the world, the Bible has predicted. And the Bible has predicted that scenario to tell you that there's a remedy for the world's problems. And that remedy is Jesus Christ. Very, very important. Christianity is the message by which God has sent his son Jesus Christ into the world with a mission that he might redeem all those who put their trust in him. It's not called religion, friend. It is Christianity. It is the following of Christ. It is the giving of your life to him. We talked about this passage, and we'll look at it now. There in Daniel, Daniel chapter 9, verse 24. It says there, 490 years, or your Bible might read 77s. Don't let that confuse you. The words 490 years. 490 years are determined for your people. That's the Jewish people. The message is given to Daniel. and for your holy city, that's Jerusalem. And this now unveils the most significant prophetic verse in all of the Bible. One, to finish the transgression. Two, to make an end of sin. Three, to make reconciliation for iniquity. Four, to bring in everlasting righteousness. Five, to seal up vision and prophecy. And six, to anoint the most holy. Three of those utterances there in Daniel 9:24 were fulfilled at the coming of Christ. There are three remaining, three that are going to be fulfilled. To finish transgression, that's the Messiah's introduction of himself to Israel. We'll hear more about this later. Jesus presented himself to Israel. Why? To finish the transgressions, God's Messiah had come. Secondly, to make an end of sin, Jesus Christ, according to the prophets, in his perfect life that he lived as God in human flesh, removed sin's dominion and power over mankind by fulfilling the law. Thirdly, to make reconciliation for iniquity is the death of Christ upon the cross, whereby Israel might be saved. Well, that's how you and I are saved, to look back at the cross, to trust what Christ has done on the cross.
15: 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And now, let's get back to today's message. Once again, here's Pastor Jack.
14: Number five is the sealing up of vision and prophecy. Christ will consummate all the prophetic passages of Scripture and bring them to a conclusion. When you read the book and the prophetic books of the Bible and come to Revelation, how exciting it is to read the back, the end of the book, and it says that we win. We win. Jesus is triumphal. And then finally, the sixth thing of Daniel 9:24 is that Jesus will anoint the most holy. That is when he delivers the kingdom and all that there is into the presence of the Father. And the eternal state, or what is called the day of God, begins. That's going to be a tremendous time. The first thing we want to see this morning, though, regarding the mission of Jesus Christ, and again, it is wonderfully outlined for us there in Daniel chapter 9, verse 24. What we want to see now, though, is our first point this morning, and it is this. It is the purpose of Christ's mission. The purpose. Somebody might ask you, when you share with people, they might say, why did Jesus come? What is the purpose of his coming? What was his mission? That's a great question. You and I ought to be able to make that clear to them. The first thing is that Jesus Christ fulfilled all that was written. His purpose was that he might fulfill all that was written. Now listen, this is an invitation for any of the skeptics that are here this morning. You might be sitting here saying, well, I don't think the Bible has the authority to rule over my life, which means I just gave a definition of a teenager. It does have the authority to rule over your life. See, the funny thing is you may choose not to bow to its authority or not. That's the issue, okay? That's the thing. It has nothing to do with the validity of the Bible. It's perfect. It has no errors. It's absolutely without debate. You can concoct your argument, but you'll lose. God's word is true. Jesus came, and one of the very important things for him to perform is all that was written of him. Many times as you read in the Bible, especially Matthew's gospel. Why Matthew's gospel? Because Matthew was a Jew. He was a Levite. And he's writing to his fellow Jews. That's why he says in there, and it was fulfilled as it was written by the prophet Isaiah, saying, and there it is. And it was as it was written by the prophet Micah, and there it is. Why did he do this? Because Jesus Christ came to fulfill all that was written in the Bible. Muhammad didn't do that. He didn't even care. He didn't have a book written about him in advance to fulfill. Nobody has. So my friend, if you're a skeptic, stand back right now and take a scientific look at the validity of the Bible. Wow. It says this, and behold, this event took place. The Old Testament makes the announcements, and the New Testament is the record of its fulfillment. Isn't that ironic? That at this hour, the Jewish nation whom Jesus said, I have come to my own, but my own have not received me. That if they would just look to the New Testament, it is the bona fide account of what was promised in the Old. But this even was foretold by the Lord himself. The invitation is to consider the mission. If you're a doubter this morning, and I hope you are, I can really relate to you. I want to see it. I want to touch it. I want to smell it before I'm going to believe it. I don't think God disparages that at all. I just think what he does hold us accountable for is that when he does show the facts, that we respond. Else we go away given information, but willfully rejecting Christ. That would not be good. Now, he was to fulfill all that was written, as the scripture says. It says in Luke chapter 7, verse 20, when the men had come to Jesus, they said to him, John the Baptist has sent us to you, saying, are you the coming one, or do we look for another? And at that very hour, he cured many infirmities and afflictions and evil spirits. And to many, he healed their sight or opened their eyes. Then Jesus answered and said to them, go and tell John the things that you see and hear, that the blind see and the lame walk and lepers are cleansed. The deaf hear and the dead are raised, and the poor have the gospel preached to them. Listen, he fulfilled all that was written. That was his point. John the Baptist, he was doubting. Doesn't that encourage you? John the Baptist, first of all, he was Jesus's cousin. Mary and Elizabeth were related. John and Jesus were cousins. 6 months age difference between the two of them, according to the Bible. And John was taken prison. He was in prison. And John says to his disciples, go and see how it's going with Jesus and ask him, is he the Messiah or what? Why did John ask that question? Because he was expecting Jesus to bring in the deliverance from the Roman Empire to establish Israel as the prominent governmental ruling reign of the earth. That was not the mission of Jesus. He was first to come, as you saw in Daniel 9:24, to give himself for the sins of the nation. That's why he came. There's a blasphemous book written, The Reluctant Messiah. It's a damnable heresy. In that book, it portrays that Jesus was caught up in the fervor of everybody laying on him titles. And he was somehow polluted by his own megalomania. And then the whole thing turned on him and he wound up getting killed. What a blasphemous book. What an ignorant author. When the Bible says of itself, all of these things have been decreed in advance. Jesus was to fulfill all that was written. So what does he tell John's disciples? Go back and tell John the things that you what? Hear and see. What was John supposed to do with that information? As soon as his disciples came running back, they said, John, this is what we see. This is what we hear. And that would have triggered immediately in John's mind the book of Jeremiah, the book of Isaiah, the book of Micah. John would have known. Jesus came to fulfill that which was written of him. Luke chapter 24, the great passage regarding the Emmaus Road. Jesus, after his resurrection, traveling there on the Emmaus Road, he comes up to two disciples that are very depressed. You can just see them. Read Luke 24 later. It's kind of sad at first. They're walking along. They're so bummed. And they're saying, oh, you know, it's the third day. Nothing's happened. What a bummer. We followed Jesus in vain. And you can see them just kicking a can, going down the path. Boy, were we duped. I thought for sure he was the Messiah. And Jesus comes alongside them. Sounds almost mysterious, and it is. And he says, hi. Why is your face so low, hanging down? And they said, what are you, a stranger in here? Don't you know what's transpired in these regions lately? Jesus Christ, who claimed to be the Son of God, did all these wonderful works and spoke about a kingdom, but they took him and crucified him, and after all, it's the third day. And Jesus said to them in Luke chapter 24, verse 25, he said, you foolish ones, and of heart and slow to believe, spiritually retarded, which is most of the world and maybe many in here today, spiritually retarded ones. You don't even know me. You claim to know me. You claim to have followed me. You've missed it. He says, didn't the Bible say about Christ how he ought to suffer and enter into his glory? And beginning at Moses and all of the prophets, he expounded to them from the scriptures the things concerning himself. Luke 24, verse 31 says, and when their eyes were opened, they knew him, and he vanished from their sight. And he said, and they said to one to another, did not our hearts burn within us as he talked to us on the road while he opened to us the scriptures? Wow. What did he do? Jesus pulled alongside them and he says, hey, let's have an Old Testament Bible study right here, right now. And from the scriptures, he opened to their understanding himself. Isn't that great? He performed all that was written of him.
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19: 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A government with checks and balances, three branches, limits, written in ink, and the ability to amend the document when necessary. Benjamin Franklin famously said the founders had created a republic, if you can keep it. For nearly 250 years, Americans have relied on that document to protect our freedom of speech, religion, and self-government. The Constitution doesn't guarantee an easy nation, but it's made a free nation possible.
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3: Teaching is mentioned here. And if you're called to teach, he says, teach well. It's an awesome responsibility to be called to teach. The Bible says in 2 Timothy 2:15, we should know how to handle the word of God correctly. And then James 3:1 says, brothers and sisters, not many of you should become teachers in the church, for we who teach will be judged more strictly. You know, people have asked me, what's it like to stand up there on that stage at the crusade? That must be a real ego trip for you, right? No, not at all, actually. It's kind of scary. And it's kind of an awesome responsibility. Because I recognize I'm speaking for God. I know that there are certain people that will be there that may never come to an event like that again. They may never go to a church again. So I don't want to misrepresent God. It's a lot of weight. And there's a lot of spiritual warfare involved in it as well. I'm not asking for your sympathy. I'm just telling you, there's responsibility that comes with teaching. Then there is the gift of encouraging others. Look at verse 8. If your gift is to encourage others, I love this, be encouraging. If this is actually your gift, then be an encouraging person. Some people are not encouraging. They're discouraging. I jokingly call them Debbie Downer and her boyfriend, Bobby Buzzkill, right? They always bring you down, always negative, always critical, critical, critical, critical. Never a compliment from these people. Well, the gift of exhortation or the gift of encouraging does include correction at times, but it also includes encouraging. And I think when you have to speak to someone critically, the Bible says in Ephesians 4:15, speak the truth in love. We should keep each other accountable. If we see a Christian friend going the wrong direction or making the wrong decisions, we might say, hey, you shouldn't do that. The Bible says thus and so. But, but before you correct, try to compliment. Jesus modeled this for us when he spoke to the church of Ephesus in the book of Revelation. Loose paraphrase, he says, I know you guys are discerning. I know you're hardworking. I appreciate all these things about you, but I have this against you. You have left your first love. So remember, therefore, from where you have fallen and repent and do the first works quickly. I love that. Compliment, doing this well, doing that well, doing a good job over here, but there's this one area. So let's talk about that. That's the right way to do it. Deposit a compliment before you make the withdrawal of a criticism. Otherwise, it's destructive criticism when it should be productive criticism. We need people to teach us and we need people to exhort us. See, teaching tells me what the text says, but the gift of exhortation makes me want to do what the text says. Sometimes people are gifted with both of those skills. But you can think of some teachers, you heard a message, wow, that was very helpful. I learned a lot theologically. I never understood that. That was great. But then you hear someone else, you're just all fired up. Oh, man, I want to pray more. I want to serve more. I want to share the gospel more. Whatever it is, these gifts are all important. But exhorting is something we should all do. Hebrews 10:24 says, consider one another to provoke each other to love and to good works, not forsaking the assembling of ourselves together, as the manner of some is, but exhorting one another daily, and so much more as we see the day of the Lord approaching. Then there's the gift of giving. Romans 12:8. If your gift is giving, then give generously. Why is it that when we talk about money in the church, people recoil? Probably because there's abuse. There are times where it's used wrongly and people are guilted into giving and there's too much pressure put on people. But if we throw the baby out with the bathwater, we're missing the blessing of giving. Every Christian should give of their finances to the Lord.

0: Every Christian, in my opinion, should tithe. It's a joy. It's a privilege. It's an opportunity. It's an investment in the kingdom of God. Because you should be doing your giving while you're living, then you're knowing where it's going, right? And God makes a promise in the book of Malachi where he says, put me to the test on this one. Bring your tithe into the storehouse and watch if I will not open up the windows of heaven and pour you out a blessing that you won't even have room enough to receive it. It's a happy thing to give. Because Jesus said, blessed are those who give, or it's more blessed to give than it is to receive. And the word blessed means happy or happy making. But that's not what this verse is talking about. Every Christian should give, but there's a supernatural gift of giving. So he says, if you have this gift, do it with simplicity and generosity. The person with the true gift of giving probably would never tell you they have the gift. And you wouldn't even know all they're doing because they would do it kind of quietly. They wouldn't blow a little trumpet or drop hints, I just gave this much to, no, they just do it. But everyone would have a story about that person. Oh yeah, they helped me here and they helped me there. And I've never told this story before, but when I was in need, they did this for me. That's a person with the gift of giving. And guess what? You don't have to be wealthy to have the gift of giving. I know some people who are not wealthy at all, who are very generous people. And it's not just generosity with your money, it's generosity with your time. It's generosity with everything. You're just one of those giving people. And that's a gift that God perhaps has given you.
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0: You know, I've heard people describe a trip to Israel as seeing the Bible actually come to life. Hey, everybody, Greg Laurie. And I've been to Israel many times, and I've led a lot of tours, and I have to say that's absolutely true. Listen, when you're walking on the same stones that Jesus himself walked on, well, that's something that's enriching to your faith. It's not just a travel experience. It actually energizes and enhances your study of the Bible. Think of it this way. It's a vacation with a purpose, and we're going to be taking a tour of Israel April 6 to 15, 2027. 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
1: 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Well, we're considering the way God makes gifts available to his children for the works he calls us to do. 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
0: One last gift we'll look at, the gift of showing kindness and mercy. That's an actual gift. Should every Christian show kindness and mercy? Yes. But do some people have a supernatural ability to do this on the next level? Again, yes. Romans 12:8, if you have a gift of showing kindness to others, do it gladly. Do it gladly. There are people who have an extraordinary supernatural ability from God to show mercy and compassion and kindness to those who are in need. I'm amazed at people that work in care facilities, people that are involved in hospice care, people that will hold the hand of someone that is sick or old and can't help themselves. And I just marvel at the patience and the love and the compassion of a person like this. It's a gift of mercy. My wife, Kathy, has this gift. You want someone to show you compassion and mercy, talk to Kathy. You want a sermon or a lame joke, come to me. It's different gifting. So if you're in a hospital bed, do you need someone with the gift of teaching or evangelism? Maybe, but what you probably really need is someone with a gift of mercy that would come and just take you by the hand and sit there with you and not try to explain everything to you and just be a loving Christian and walk with you through it. You may have that gift, and you didn't even know you had that gift. Here's the bottom line. Just start taking bold steps of faith and see what the Lord will do. I found out I wasn't called to be a musician some years ago at Calvary Chapel in the days of the Jesus movement. All these bands were forming all the time. Love Song, Blessed Faith, Country Faith, Mustard Seed Faith, lots of groups with the name Faith in them. So I was at this little home Bible study, and there was a man there who was a good guitar player and singer, and he wrote a song. He goes, I wrote this song. And he sang the song, and we're all singing along in the home Bible study with his new song. And then there was this very talented flautist, someone who could play a flute beautifully, and they're playing it. So I'm sort of keeping percussion on the little coffee table. So someone said, let's form a band. Next thing I know, we're booked at Calvary Chapel to perform. So here's this packed out church. I remember it vividly in my mind. Here's the guy who can play guitar. Here's the guy who can play the flute. And I'm up there with a conga drum. And they start playing. I realize I really don't have that great of a sense of rhythm. And why am I here? And I don't want to be here. Okay, good. Process of elimination. I'm not called to conga drums. It was later I discovered what I was called to do, but sometimes again, it's process of elimination. But here's what I'm saying. You'll never know what your spiritual gift is until you take some steps of faith. Some have musical and artistic talent. Some have more of a technical talent, like crunchy numbers. Well, that's not spiritual. We don't need anybody to, you know, balance the budget. No, you do. You need all these people to do their job. Maybe you're a great visionary, but you're not great at nuts and bolts. Then again, you might be more of a detail person. Everyone has a role to play, a gift given to them by God. Be a risk taker and watch what the Lord will do. Again, the Bible says, don't neglect the gift that is in you. Or as another translation puts it again, keep your gift dusted off. Here's something to think about in closing. You're never too small for God to use, only too big. Does that make sense? You're never too small for God to use, only too big. So you think, oh, God could never use me. Oh, actually, you might be more qualified than you think. Because God goes out of his way to find unexpected people to do unexpected things. God chooses the foolish things of the world, the Bible says, to what? Confound the wise. So then someone will say, there's no way that person is called to do. Yeah, they are called to do that, you see. So just be available to the Lord. The church is a family, and you have a seat at the table. We are not a perfect family, but there is no such thing as a perfect family. The church is a dysfunctional family, right? It's true. I came from a dysfunctional family, and now I'm the head of a dysfunctional family, but I try to put the fun and dysfunction. Look, we're flawed. What are you looking for? What do you expect? We're flawed people working together. But you have a place at this table. You see, before I was a Christian, I wanted a family because I didn't really have one. My mom was gone every night out working. I was just home alone. She gave me enough money to go over to a place called the Snack Shop. And I would go there every night and I would buy a hamburger, french fries, and a vanilla shake. I have to admit, I was pretty happy with that as a kid. So I would tell my friends, yeah, this is what I eat every night. They'd say, you're so lucky. We have to go home and sit with our family. I'd say, yeah. But then one of these kids invited me over to his home one night for a family meal, and I kept going back. And the food wasn't even good. I actually kind of missed the hamburger, french fries, and vanilla shake. But I like this idea of a family. There's a mom, there's a dad. Wow. Brothers and sisters talking together, but they ate things I don't like. I don't like peas. They had peas. Oh. But I liked family. And I think deep down inside, we all long for family. And maybe some of you came from a broken family or a messed up family, and you've never had family. You have a family now. You're with your family. This is the family. We're the church. There's a place at the table for you. There's room at the cross for you, as the old song says. Though many have come, there's still room for one. There's room at the cross for you. If you're not in our family, if you're not in God's family, you can join right now. Maybe I'm talking to somebody right now that feels unloved, unappreciated, unnoticed. I want you to know that God loves you. God appreciates you. God notices you. Some people think God is mad at them. No, God is mad about you. I love that blessing that the priests would pronounce over the people recorded in Numbers 6. They would say this over and over again to the people of Israel, like as a reminder. And they would say, you know it, the Lord bless you. The Lord keep you. The Lord make his face shine upon you. The Lord lift his countenance upon you and give you peace. That tells me a lot about God. But God loves you, and he loves you so much, he sent his only son, Jesus, to die on the cross for your sin. Why did that even have to happen? Because you and I have broken God's commandments. You and I have sinned against God. But the Bible says, while we were yet sinners, Christ died for us. For God so loved the world, he gave his only begotten son, and whosoever believes in him should not perish, but have everlasting life. Christ died for you so you could have a relationship with him. And I want to close with a prayer. If you're not sure if Jesus is living in your heart, if you've not yet joined the family of God, if you want your sin forgiven, this is your opportunity to do it right here, right now. Let's all pray. Father, speak to those that do not know you. Draw them to yourself. Help them to see their need for you. In Jesus' name I pray. Amen.

0: And if you feel you need to make a change today in your relationship with the Lord, Pastor Greg Laurie wants to help you do that before today's edition of A New Beginning wraps up. 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It's called The Gifts That Keep Giving. 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Pastor Greg, you write that the Bible exposes us for what we really are.
1: Right.
0: Now, that can be an uncomfortable truth.
2: Yeah.
0: But it's also important news for us, isn't it?
2: Yeah, it really is. You know, it's like those magnifying mirrors. Actually, in the book of James, the word of God is compared to a mirror, a man seeing himself in the mirror. And, you know, you think you look fine, and then you look in the mirror and realize, uh-oh, I missed a spot shaving. Or, oh, man, was this marinara sauce on my face all day? Or just, you know, I mean, it's important to check yourself in the mirror, and it's important to check yourself in light of the Word of God. And the Word of God is written to draw us closer to God. It will expose sin in our life, but it will also point us in the right direction to have that sin removed and forgiven. It'll point us to Jesus Christ. It'll give us practical truths on how to live this out in your life, and so much more. I mean, what can you say about the Bible? It's a user's manual of life. And that's something we need to consult on a regular basis, each and every day. And I talk about that in my new book that is titled What Every Growing Christian Needs to Know. I also have chapters on the importance of prayer, sharing your faith, being involved in a church, and a lot more. I think this book is going to be very helpful for you. Now, if you're a new believer, this book could really get you started in the right direction. If you're an older believer, you'll be reminded of things you've forgotten, perhaps, and maybe you will hear things you have not heard before that you need to know more about. So order your copy of What Every Growing Christian Needs to Know that we're offering for your gift of any size. Now, we could obviously charge you for this book, but we want everyone to get a copy. So if you only can give a little, we appreciate that, and we'll send you your copy. But others can be generous and give more. And if you'll do that, we can assure you that we'll take those resources you've given us and use them to help us continue to teach the Word of God and proclaim the gospel. As you know, if you listen to A New Beginning, we, on a regular basis, invite people to Jesus Christ. I don't know of any other ministry that does it at the degree we do it here. And it's because we think that a lot of people out there are just waiting for someone to show them how to come to Christ. I think, Dave, you could tell me the exact stat, but isn't it true that like 25 to 30% of listeners to Christian radio are not Christians?
0: Yeah, the stat I heard was it was either 36% or 38%.
2: Oh, even higher.
0: Crazy, yeah.
2: So think about this. Right now, as we're having a conversation about our faith, there's someone listening in trying to figure this all out. Yeah. Someone like that man from Ethiopia in the book of Acts that was reading from Isaiah 53, and he didn't understand what he was reading, and the Lord directed Philip to go to him, and Philip asked him, do you understand what you're reading? And the man from Ethiopia who was searching for God said, how can I unless someone shows me the way? That's what we want to do here at A New Beginning. We want to show people the way. We don't want to say, hey, just accept Christ. We want to tell them how to accept Christ, and we want to lead them in a prayer so they can accept Christ. And you know, if you listen, we do that all the time. Help us continue to do that. Order your copy of What Every Growing Christian Needs to Know for your gift of any size.
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2: Let me close with this thought. Would you like Jesus Christ to come into your life? Would you like your sin forgiven? Would you like to fill the hole in your soul? Would you like to go to heaven when you die? If so, just stop what you're doing and pray this prayer with me. You can pray it out loud if you like. You can pray it in the quietness of your heart if you choose, but pray this prayer. This is a prayer of asking Jesus Christ to come into your life. Pray these words. Lord Jesus, I know that I'm a sinner, but I know that you're the Savior who died on the cross for my sin and rose again from the dead. I turn from that sin now, and I choose to follow you from this moment forward. Thank you for hearing this prayer and answering this prayer. In Jesus' name I pray. Amen. Hey, did you just pray that prayer? If so, I want to congratulate you and be the first to say, welcome to the family of God.
0: Yeah, that's right. 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
8: Before dawn, on June 6, 1944, thousands of young American GIs stepped off landing craft onto the beaches of Normandy. Little did they know that their bravery would change the world. They faced gunfire, uncertainty, and overwhelming odds. Yet they pressed forward. Many would never leave that shoreline. D-Day marked the beginning of the end for Nazi Germany, opening a second front that changed the course of World War II. Those men didn't fight for conquest. They fought so that future generations around the world could live free from tyranny. Today, crosses and stars of David line the Normandy coast as silent reminders that freedom is never free.
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14: I want to thank you for joining us today on Meeting with God. Meeting with God is the radio preaching ministry of Vertical Church in Columbus. You know, as we begin a new week, I want to encourage you to bring your heart under the authority of Scripture. As we go to God's Word here in a second, let yourself experience the living and active power of the gospel.
15: You know, as evangelicals, you know, we love God's Word. We believe God's Word. We believe it's inspired. We believe it's without error. However, in our love for God's word, we would say we hate idols. Like, idols? I would never have an idol in my house. Little Buddha? I would never put that in my house. Get that thing out of here, kids. I don't care if that you won that as a prize. Get that idol out of here. We don't have idols in our house. We would say that, but the question is, what are the evangelical idols that we hold to? In reality, we might say we just have different idols. We just have different idols that hinder our worship to God nonetheless, and probably hinder our worship to God a lot more than a little Buddha, understand. I'm not suggesting you go out and buy a little Buddha and put it in there. I'm not saying that, or some other, you know, idol that you can create. What I am saying is we need to look into our own lives, and this is where the study of God's word is going to get into our lives. The idols we keep in the shadowy corners of our so-called sanctified hearts, and yet wonder sometimes why our lives have so little power. Here's the first one on the list. Spiritually based intellectual elitism. I'm going to tell you something. Bible churches are sometimes the worst offenders here. I love that we have Bible in our name. We are Harvest Bible Chapel. Why? Because we love God's word. And yet if even a good thing like that, if taken the wrong way and taken to an extreme, can become an idol. I want people to think of me as cool. You know, here's how it works, right? You go to small group, and you're studying the book of Ruth, let's say, and you love God's word, and you get in, you study the context of Moab, and like, this is what was going on, and wow, I just found this really cool thing. It was like a 15, you know, such trip, and they probably passed this on the side, and they would have seen that little hill over there, and like, I mean, it's like amazing. And your small group's like, wow, this person's got it. Well, then you go home the next day and you're like, man, my small group was pretty impressed with that. I should do that again. So I go home, and the next week we're studying Judges, or we're going just First Samuel, or wherever we're going next, and I'm going to study the context of that. And then I come and people are impressed again. And then my study of God's word gets more and more intellectual, but divorced from application of what that text is saying. God's word is written to change us, not to inflate us. Then suddenly, or slowly, our study of God's word becomes more about amassing biblical knowledge than experiencing biblical transformation. What's the result? What's the result of this idol? The result is Bible fatheads without substantive fruit. Jesus said, by this is my Father glorified that you bear much fruit. He didn't say, by this is my Father glorified that you be a fathead. You know, the famous French philosopher, René Descartes, said the famous thing, I think, therefore I am. But you know, many Christians could say, I think, therefore I am holy. Or better yet, I know, therefore I am holy. No, there's a lot more that comes into play. Yet their knowledge, we might say that, yet our knowledge does not lead us to personal sanctification or mutual edification. Misapplied theological knowledge reveals my ignorance. Misapplied theological knowledge reveals my ignorance, seen in reckless freedom and arrogance. See, God's word is meant to give freedom, but when people use freedom the wrong way, as we see in our own nation, even free people can be in great bondage. My freedom, if turned on its head, can be my worst enemy. Let me summarize it this way. Knowledge that puffs up but does not build up blows up. Whether it's in my church or my family or my marriage or my small group or at work, wherever it is, if I'm all about my head knowledge of God's word, but I don't have a practical application of it, and I'm doing it from an arrogant, proud, elitist attitude. Now tell me here, think about it this way. How many Christians, this just tears me up. Do you see, let's say the issue is gay marriage, or let's say the issue of some other issue comes up, and Christians will get on their thing and scream and just all over people. But you don't know what God's word says. And they don't do it in a spirit of meekness and gentleness. And I'm telling you, do I believe what God's word says? Absolutely I do. But I also believe there's an approach that must come through. If it doesn't come through with humility and gentleness, as Peter said, you're no different than the other people. You're just screaming with a different angle on it. That doesn't reflect what the Holy Spirit should be doing in our lives. Boldness, but not obnoxiousness. To know God and his word is awesome. And the greatest privilege a human can have on earth. But that knowledge must lead to personal humility and grace, and ultimately transformation by the power of the Spirit. I want to tell you something. When you fully embrace the gospel and you understand what God's word says, you don't get inflated. You get on your face. And the thing that I'm praying more, and this happened to me yesterday in my own study of God's word, was reading a book. It was talking about this. And God had me on my face. He pointed out some things in my life that were inconsistent with what God was trying to do in my life. And I was on my knees. Well, how can we help build up others in love? That's the goal. Paul says, but love builds up. This knowledge puffs up, but love builds up. You might be saying there, well, how can I build up others? Luke, I want to do that. Notice verse 3. But if anyone loves God, he is known by God. But if anyone loves God, he is known by God. I'm going to tell you that edifying love within the context of a church family begins with my relationship with God, my love for him. I can't effectively minister to you if I'm not loving God. I can't effectively serve you and build you up if I don't first begin with a relationship with God. Otherwise, I'm just ministering in the flesh. Most importantly, I cannot love others if I do not love God. People that you might see on your block, and they're like, well, that's just a nice couple, but they don't know Jesus. Well, I'm telling you, they may love, they're loving the best they can, they're loving their kids the best they can, but they will never experience the genuine God-made love until they love God first. That soul-satisfying, sacrificial, you before me love begins with a love for God. Our love is based on what we've seen in Jesus Christ, who laid down his life for us. There's no greater love. You know, one thing I would point out to anybody, we had a couple at our house on Friday night that's going to be getting married in June. The thing that I want to impress upon their hearts, we got to hear their testimonies, you can't begin to love a person for a lifetime unless you have a great love for Jesus Christ himself. Because there will come a time where your love for that other person isn't as exciting as it used to be. It's not that to say that marriage is a dump. I mean, why doesn't everybody just date for the rest of their lives? Well, there's a reason, because there's a satisfying love, and really, as love matures, it becomes much greater. But there are seasons in there, am I not speaking the truth here, where it's not all perfect, okay? But it's love that has to develop. And but the thing is, if it's not grounded, if my love for my spouse is not grounded in my love for Jesus Christ, a lot of people end up in the ditch at that point. And that's no different for me than it is for you. And if you're a young couple here, or you're thinking about getting married, I would challenge you. Get your relationship with the Lord on fire before you're excited about getting your marriage on fire. Then out of my love for God, I'm able to minister to fellow believers. Or you might say, well, how, Luke? Give me some practical application of that. I want to, but how do I do it? I want to love them. I want to build them up. Well, get this. You do it with mature, love-motivated knowledge from God's word. Isn't that sweet? If I love you, I will be motivated to help you in any way I can. And the best thing I can do to help any believer is to give them truth from God's word. It doesn't matter whatever circumstance you're dealing with, whether it's a practical need or a spiritual need, that comes out of my knowledge for God's word. If that means we're putting a new roof on somebody's house, we do it because God tells us to love a brother. And if it means I need to help them get their minds around a particular challenge they're facing, well, let's get back to God's word. And that's where knowledge comes in. But it's knowledge that's motivated by love. When love rolls up its sleeves in biblical knowledge, awesome things happen. When love rolls up its sleeves in biblical knowledge, awesome things happen. Now, some of you remember a couple weeks ago, I showed a picture of our whiteboard at church that somebody left a permanent message on. Do you have a picture of that? Yeah, see? That was great. It was a great message that they left there. The person actually came up and told me later, I was the one that did it, sorry. I'm like, hey, no worries, no worries. Well, the funny thing is, you all are so helpful. Like, at least five people have come up to me and said, hey, do you know how you get permanent markers off the board? Like, do you know how you do that? What you do is you take another erasable marker and you just go over it and it all comes off. Well, the funny thing was, in fact, somebody even was really nice and bought me some special stuff to get it off. Well, the funny thing was, that afternoon we had student ministry, and before I even got to church, someone had gone in there and wiped it off. And I was like, you can't do that. Like, everybody's going to think I made that story up, you know? That's not going to work. But you know, the amazing thing about that, I loved how people, is that no one came up to me and said, hey, Pastor Luke, you know what? I'm the permanent marker erasing specialist. Let me tell you something. I know exactly how to do that. I do that for a career, man. That's what I do. I'm totally all about that. Let me handle that. In fact, if you want me to get up in front of church, I can tell everybody how to do it. In case that happens at home. Like, I want everybody to know that I, okay? No one did that. They just came up and said, hey, I just want to help. I just want to help. That is the spirit that needs to happen in a church. Where what we know is for the purpose of helping and benefiting and edifying and building up, not for raising my stature. There weren't five people waiting to get up front. That's the spirit of what's being talked about here. The same is true in a loving church family. Love plus knowledge equals edification. Where the motivation is not to prop me up, but to build you up. Let me give you an example of how you might do this. You might know somebody that's struggling with a particular sin, and they just seem to keep getting stuck in that same sin, and I can't seem to stop. I need help. Well, if you love them and you know God's word, you would take them to Romans chapter 6 and say, hey, let's study what Romans chapter 6 says about sin and the theology behind it and how you can get freedom. Or maybe you know somebody that's going through a trial, and they're just really hurt and downcast, and you say, hey, let me encourage you. Let's go to James chapter 1. A scripture says we're all going to get trials from time to time, but those that persevere come out perfected. Let me encourage you in that. Let me pray for you in that. Or maybe someone struggling that you know with bitterness, And he's taking me to Matthew chapter 18 and say, hey, you can't stay there. If you stay there forever, bitterness is going to get more out of you than you're going to get out of that person. Theological knowledge combined with biblical love will result in substantive edification. Genuine love starts with God, but it ends up building up others.
16: This is Pastor Luke Ahrens from Vertical Church. You know, as a result of listening to Meeting with God Daily, I hope that your passion for Jesus Christ is growing in such a way that you're learning to share your faith with others. You know, that's something that our church is committed to, equipping men and women to share the good news of Jesus through personal witness and church outreach. And if you don't have a church here in Columbus, Ohio, we'd love to have you join us this weekend. Go to verticalchurch.life.
15: Yeah, Pastor, you keep talking about all this theological knowledge. That word theology sort of scares me a little bit, you know? I don't like reading 900-page theology books. That doesn't fire me up. I have a hard time staying awake for that. Why do you keep using the word theology? Can we just talk about the Bible? My theological knowledge is central to my personal worship. You know, I'm turning off the point of others now and how our understanding of God's word affects our relationship horizontally, but now we're going to the vertical. Now, we're going to be back to the horizontal next week, but I'm going to tell you, everything in ministry horizontally begins vertically. It doesn't go the other way around. We don't go, oh, I come to church because I'm going to get help, and if I have a chance, I'm going to worship God. It's the other way around. I come to worship God, and out of God is truth, and my worship of Him, my life is impacted, and I'm impacting others. I want you to see something very important. I love this text. This is just amazing. Verse 4 says, therefore, as to the eating of food offered to idols, we know that an idol has no real existence, and that there is no God but one. Now we're back on the topic here. Paul's given a few principles for a couple of verses. Now he's back on topic. And we're going to be on topic of meat and idols. And notice that it says, we know. We know. They had correct knowledge. The problem wasn't that the Corinthians were all confused in their theology. Their theology was good. The problem was their application of theology. Now notice there the we. And I want you to think about this for a second. Focus on you for a moment. I don't want you to worry about what everybody else knows, but I want you to think about your understanding of who God is. He says, we know that idols have no real existence. Now think of all the people you know who knock on wood every time something happens. Think of the people who run everything by luck as though there's some randomness in the universe that they're hoping will work. Hey, got to get a rabbit's foot and get that thing over here. A black cat. Okay, a lot of people are confused about that stuff. God's not confused. God's in control of everything. God's not worried about that, but I want you to focus on yourself for a minute. Let me ask you for a second, what do you know about God? I'm not saying what does your small group leader know. I'm not saying what does your pastor know. I'm saying what do you know about God? If you were to open God's word with someone else, would you even be able to direct them to the nature of God, the greatness of God, the majesty of God that comes out of the text? Notice what it says in verse 5. Paul says, there's no God but one. For although there are many so-called gods in heaven or on earth, as indeed there are many gods and many lords. It's very interesting what Paul does here when he's addressing these idols. Paul says, hey, I'm not going to call those idols dumb. There's a place for that. But let's have a direct contrast with the living God. Notice what it says in verse 6. It says, so-called gods, many lords. Then in verse 6 he says, yet for us, there is one God, the Father, from whom are all things and for whom we exist. And there is one Lord, Jesus Christ, through whom all things are all things and through whom we exist. I love what Paul does here because he does two things at the same time in an amazing way. On the one hand, he addresses idolatry and he says, yeah, there's many lords and many gods, but for us, there is one God. Okay, so let's do it right here. Okay, no more talking. There's these, you know, many gods, many lords, and here's the creator of the universe. Back to back, head to head. Let's go at it. which is an amazing thing. If you're going to deal with your idolatry, just calling idols dumb does not always help. One of the best things you can do is put your idol back to back with the living God, and let's see how that matches up. But the really cool thing that I love in this is that at the same time Paul's addressing idolatry and the whole concept, and he's wading through that, he brings an awesome statement about the Godhead. Notice what's happening here. First, we're getting who is God? Who is the Father? That's called theology. For those of you who heard like the term theology, I don't like that. It sounds stuffy. It sounds like something they would do in seminary. Well, theology is theos, God, the Greek word for God, our God. Ology, the study of. It's the study of God. It's awesome. Then, second of all, notice that it clearly, in this passage, reveals Christ is Lord. It's Christology, the study of Christ. Now, at first sight, notice what it says here. Some of this kind of caught my eye. First it says, there is one God, the Father. Then it says, one Lord. Now, at first you're thinking, well, is he sort of downgrading Jesus? He's like, God's, you know, the Father's God, but Jesus is just the Lord. Like, I was like, oh, wait, that's sort of messing with my theology. I mean, I thought we solved this a long time ago. Well, it might look like that, but I want to take you to a passage of Scripture. This is just so cool. In Deuteronomy chapter 10 and verse 17, in the middle of Moses giving the law, he says this, "For the Lord your God is God of gods and Lord of lords, the great, the mighty, and the awesome God, who is not partial and takes no bribe." Now, what Paul's doing is taking this and proving, basically explaining the Trinity. He's taking it and saying, God, Lord, equal. They're both God. And I'm giving you an angle on it, while at the same time comparing it to all the lords and gods that we might come up with somewhere else. He's teaching awesome theology about who God is. This is the language reveals the divinity of Christ. Then a couple more things that are going on here. We see part of the functional relationship within the Trinity. Two other things. Notice first here in verse 6, it says, "Yet for us there is one God the Father, from whom are all things." God the Father is the source of creation. However, look down at a little bit farther down. It says, "And one Lord, Jesus Christ, through whom are all things." Through versus from. The source is God the Father. Creation was God's, the Father's idea. Jesus Christ was the mediator of it. He was the one that did the work and made it happen. Then second of all, we see the new creation, salvation, redemption. Look at what it says about Jesus at the end. It says, "And through whom we exist." That's a comment about salvation. We don't exist as believers on our own power. We exist as believers because we have the Holy Spirit, and Christ is in us through the work of the Holy Spirit and because of the work of Jesus Christ. But once again, they're working together. Notice about halfway through the verse where it says, "From whom are all things," talking about God the Father, "and for whom we exist." When we come to the cross of Jesus Christ, we don't do it away from God the Father. Now, we're about Jesus. Like, he's the one that brought redemption. The whole purpose is to come full circle. We exist as believers for God the Father. In him are all things. So I'm going to be like, where's the Holy Spirit, man? If it's supposed to be the Trinity, right? Paul has like 3 chapters on the Holy Spirit coming up. Just be patient. Keep your seatbelt on. All right, we're coming back to that. But I love this verse because what it does, so much in Corinthians is about this dude's mess and how to mop that up and how we need to act like this. And, oh, he's got that idol over there. We got to work on that. Listen, all of that is settled when my heart worships the God of the universe. Like, no sin is beyond the reach of God. But the problem is that my focus is usually off God trying to solve problems. When my focus is on the Lord, when it's in worship, the other chips will start to fall where they need to and get settled where they need to. And I want to draw us as a church family to focus on God. Like, have you reveled in that? Have you let yourself experience the awe of worship? I don't think we do that very often. I don't think we usually just sit and meditate. Usually we're like, okay, what's this pastor telling me to do? What the pastor is telling you to do is to worship. worship. I want to give you two quick application points. First is, don't hang on to or hide your idols. We're going to be talking more about idols in the weeks to come. Don't sweep them in the corners. Don't try to, I'll deal with that someday, put it out in the garage, we'll get it cleaned out someday. I want to encourage you as we go through this series, put your idols head to head with the living God. It's amazing how much different our idols are when they're head to head with the God of the universe. It's amazing when our worship and our eyes are focused on Him, how much differently we look at the challenges and the sin in our own lives. Put them head to head with God. God will win all the time. Second of all, we'll also see how worthless our idols are in light of the living God. Here's the other quick thing I want to ask you to do. Hear this. Theology is not a distraction from worship. It is the very foundation and accelerant of worship. I want to encourage you, some of you just need to meditate on verse 6 for a couple days. And meditate on who is God? What has He done? Think about the fact that in Christ, we exist as believers. Without His work, we wouldn't even be here. We wouldn't be here to talk about anything. When I meditate on the futility of my idols and on the majesty of God, well, see, that's where worship is. I'm led to doxology. I'm led to bring glory to the living God. I love how Paul says this in Romans 11. He says, "For from Him and through Him and to Him are all things. To Him be the glory forever. Amen." Here's the last question. Does my biblical knowledge empower my God-centered worship and build up other believers? We've been talking about knowledge. Does my knowledge of God's word build up others? Does it draw me to my knees before the living God? Or is it just inflating my sense of knowledge? Does my study of the text and my knowledge of God's word cause me to fall on my knees in worship? Does it call me and compel me to build up other believers in genuine love? That's the question for us today.
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12: 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But even the strangest events can have practical application for us today. Today on Pathway to Victory, Dr. Robert Jeffress draws helpful lessons from an unusual passage about a mighty angel. But first, let's take a moment to hear some important ministry updates.
10: Thanks, David, and welcome again to Pathway to Victory. I've been studying the book of Revelation and preaching sermons from this last book in the Bible for my entire adult life. And our current teaching series on Revelation represents the culmination of what I've learned. To go along with this series, I've written a booklet called The Major Characters of the End Times. I'd like to send you a complimentary copy today, just for getting in touch with me. In my booklet, I help you understand the difference between characters such as the Antichrist, Satan, and the false prophet. You can request The Major Characters of the End Times by going to ptv.org. I've also written a full-length book on Revelation. Like this teaching series, it's called Final Conquest. Revelation is all about the return of our King, Jesus Christ, in all His glory. Revelation is the most hope-filled, triumphant book in all of Scripture. Final Conquest is yours when you give a generous gift to support the ministry of Pathway to Victory. I'll say more about these two resources later in today's program. And David will also explain how you can receive my entire teaching series for Revelation called Final Conquest on CD and DVD. But right now, let's give our complete attention to Revelation chapter 10. I titled today's message, You Are What You Eat.
11: 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Maybe you've even used it with your own

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3: Turn to Revelation chapter 10. Revelation chapter 10. Look at verse 1. And I saw another strong angel coming down out of heaven. And he was clothed with a cloud. That's a reference to his celestial origin. And the rainbow was upon his head. Remember, the rainbow is a sign of both God's judgment and his mercy. And his face was like the sun, and his feet like pillars of fire. But the most interesting thing about this angel is the action that he takes. And he had in his hand a little book, which was open. He placed his right foot on the sea and his left foot on the land. Now that's one big angel. One foot on the land, one foot on the sea. This isn't just a reference to his size, but to his authority. In the Bible, whenever you read about the land and the sea, that's a description of the totality of God's creation. And for this angel to put one foot on the land and one foot on the sea is a sign that he is claiming this world for God. It's a sign of ownership. On behalf of God, he is saying, this world is under the foot, under the domain of God himself. That's what this angel is representing. This whole world belongs to God. After he takes his claim upon the earth, notice what John is forbidden to do. Verse 3, and he, that is the angel, cried out with a loud voice as when a lion roars. Can you imagine the sound of this majestic angel, the roar that he let out? When a lion roars, it's a sign of conquest. It's a sign of victory. That's what this roar of the lion is. He cried out with a loud voice. And when he had cried out, the seven peals of thunder uttered their voices. And when the seven peals of thunder had spoken, John says, I was about to write, and I heard a voice from heaven saying, seal up the things which the seven peals of thunder have spoken, and do not write them. Apparently, when the thunder sounded, John could hear a human voice in that thunder. There was a revelation, more information about the tribulation that was given to John, and he was about to write it down. And that made sense. After all, in Revelation 1, Jesus told John to write down the things that he saw and send it to the churches. But this same voice, perhaps that of Christ, said, what you just heard, don't write down. Don't share this revelation with anyone. There are some things, there are some truths of God which are a mystery still. But God has revealed to us everything we need to know. But there are some things we can't know, especially about the end times. John was forbidden to write the things that he heard in the peals of thunder. And then you see this announcement of the strong angel in verse 5. Then the angel, whom I saw standing on the sea and on the land, lifted up his right hand to heaven. And he swore by him who is forever and ever, who created heavens and the things in it, and the earth and the things in it, and the sea and the things that are in it. And what did he swear? That there should be delay no longer. But in the days of the voice of the seventh angel, when he is about to sound, then the mystery of God is finished, as he preached to his servants, the prophets. This angel raised his hand toward heaven, and by God's authority, he swore two things. First of all, he swore that there would be delay no longer. What does that mean? Christ's coming will no longer be delayed. And then the angel says, not only will there be no longer a delay, but the mystery will be finished. Verse 7. What does he mean, the mystery is finished? In the Bible, a mystery is a truth of God that's been hidden in previous.

0: previous generations, but is now being made known to man. Ephesians 1, 9 and 10, Paul talks about the mystery of God, that in the summing up of all things in Christ, things in the heavens and on the earth, there's going to come a time when everything comes to an end and people are going to understand the mystery. What is the mystery? It's one you've probably wondered about before, or you've had people ask you about before. If there really is a God, and he's really all loving and all powerful, why is there evil in the world? That is a mystery, but it is a mystery that will be finished when the Lord Jesus returns. And that's what the angel is talking about here. The mystery of Christ will be finished. And then when we get to verse 8, we see something very strange. We see John, who up to this point has been an observer of the revelation, he becomes a participant in it. Now stay with me on this, beginning with verse 8. Then the voice which I heard from heaven, that is God, then the voice I heard from heaven, I heard again speaking with me and saying, go take the book, the little book, which is open in the hand of the angel who stands on the sea and on the land. Now underline that word take. God tells John to go take the book out of the angel's hand. John's a little reluctant to do that. If you saw a gargantuan angel, you might be a little hesitant to take something from him. And so John says, I went to the angel telling him to give me the little book. And he said to me, no, you take it and then eat it. And it will make your stomach bitter, but in your mouth it will be sweet as honey. And so I took, underline that, I took the little book out of the angel's hand and I ate it. And in my mouth was sweet as honey. And when I had eaten it, my stomach was made bitter. And then they said to me, you must prophesy again concerning many peoples and nations and tongues and kings. John had to take the book. The angel didn't give it to him. God doesn't cram his message to us down our throats. We have to willingly take it. But it's not just enough to take it. We have to eat it. Now, don't get hung up on whether John literally ate this entire book. Remember, Jeremiah was commanded. Ezekiel was commanded to eat the scroll of God. Whether or not he ate it literally is unimportant. The point is, it was a picture of assimilating God's word into his own life. Remember, you are what you eat. Make God's word a part of your life. And so John did that. He assimilated, he digested the truth of that little book into his life before he could go out and prophesy to the nations. And when he ate the word of God, either literally or figuratively, it first of all made his stomach bitter. It was bitter in taste, but then it became as sweet as honey. We read that this morning in Psalm 119, longest chapter in the Bible, talks about the power of God's word. Remember verse 1, your word is as sweet as honey in my mouth. In what sense is God's word both bitter as well as sweet? I was turning that over and over in my mind this week, and it didn't come to me till yesterday afternoon. So it's not in your notes, but I want you to write this down. There are three aspects of the bitterness and sweetness of God's word. First of all, in terms of its audience. In terms of its audience, to unbelievers, this message, especially the message of Revelation, is bitter news. Jesus Christ is coming back to judge the unrighteous. That is not good news if you're not a Christian. It is bitter to unbelievers, but to believers, it's good news. Jesus is coming back to reward the righteous. So in that aspect, according to its audience, it is bitter and sweet. But secondly, it's bitter and sweet in terms of its content. Regardless of whether you're a Christian or not a Christian, in the book of Revelation, there are some terrible events that are recorded, like the demon-like locust and the demonic army and the third of the world being burned up and so forth. Those are terrible events. But in the very same revelation, there are triumphant events like the visible return of Jesus, his millennial kingdom in which perfect justice will reign, our home in heaven, the new heaven and the new earth. Those are all triumphant events as well. And then finally, God's word is both bitter and sweet in terms of its effect on our own life, its effect on our life. When we make God's word a part of our life, when we allow God's word to speak to us, it causes both hurt and it also causes healing. That's the power of the word of God. It produces hurt. That's bitter. That's unpleasant. But it also produces healing. Now, what does this mean to me? We've talked about a big angel. We've talked about John digesting the little book. What does it mean to me? Remember the thesis of the message today, you are what you eat. The Bible says, as a man thinks in his heart, so is he. If you want the transformed life God has planned for you, you have to change your spiritual diet. You have to eat. You have to assimilate God's word into your life. And so today I thought I would close the message by giving you five very practical ways you and I can eat the book, assimilate God's word, and make it a part of our life. First of all, to get a grip on God's word, to eat the word of God, we need to listen to God's word. To listen to God's word. Romans 10, 17 says, for faith comes by hearing and hearing the word of Christ. There is something powerful about listening to the word of God. Secondly, we need to read the word of God. Read the word of God. The psalmist said in Psalm 119, 18, open mine eyes that I may behold wonderful things out of thy law. There's something even more powerful about reading than simply listening to the word of God. You listen, you read, but the third is to study the word of God. Study the word of God. 2 Timothy 2:15 says, study to show yourself approved unto God, a workman who does not need to be ashamed, accurately handling the word of truth. How do you study God's word? I wouldn't even know where to begin, you may say. I'm glad you asked the question. There is a tremendous book, the best book I know of on how to study the Bible is a book, came out 20 years ago, but it's still in print. It's called Living by the Book. It's by my old professor, Howard Hendricks, and his son, William Hendricks. The subtitle is The Art and the Science of Reading the Bible. And it will tell you how you can actually study the Bible for yourself. I'd encourage you to get that book, Living by the Book. You can get it at Amazon. If we're going to get a grip on God's word, take it and assimilate it into our life, we need to listen to the word, we need to read the word, we need to study the word, and then fourthly, we need to memorize the word of God. Memorize, especially key verses that deal with difficulties we're going to encounter in our life. Do you know where to turn if you were consumed with anxiety and didn't know how to quit worrying? If a temptation suddenly came into your life, do you know which scripture to turn to change your heart and attitude, to flee that temptation? You know, I remember so well reading about that 737 jetliner in October of 2018, that Lion Air 737 jetliner. The pilot started experiencing the nose of their airplane pitching upward. And finally it did it and it stalled the aircraft. They started plummeting toward the earth. And the last moments of that plane, the captains were furiously flipping through the flight manual, trying to find the answer, the solution to the problem they were in. They crashed. 138 people died on board as those captains and pilots were looking through that flight manual. Let me tell you something. If you wait until you're in a crisis to try to figure out where to go in Scripture to help you, you've waited too long. The time to put God's word in your heart is before that crisis comes into your life. Isn't that what Jesus did in the wilderness when Satan assaulted him? His only hope for survival was to be able not just to quote any scripture, but to quote those exact verses from Deuteronomy that dealt with the temptation he was facing. If it was necessary for Jesus to hide the word of God in his heart, how much more important is it for us to do it? Psalm 119:11, thy word have I hid in my heart that I might not sin against God. We listen, we read, we study, we memorize, and then fifth is perhaps the most important one. We need to meditate on the word of God. Meditate. And what do I mean by meditate? You mean get yourself in some transcendental trance and, you know, no. That's not what meditation is. Here's the definition of meditation. Literally, it means to turn over in your mind. It referred to a cow chewing its cud. To turn over in your mind. The Living Bible, Psalm 1, captures it best. Oh, the joys of those who do not follow evil men's advice, who do not hang around with sinners scoffing at the things of God, but they delight in doing everything God wants them to. And they are day and night meditating on God's word. Here it is, thinking of ways to follow him more closely. That's what meditation is. God didn't give us his word to make us smarter sinners. He gave us his word to make us more obedient disciples of Christ. That's what it means to meditate. Thinking about God's word, thinking about how it applies to you, and making what change is necessary. This week, earlier in the week, I was listening to God's word. I was listening to a sermon, and it happened to be on Malachi chapter 3. Bring all the tithes into the storehouse, Malachi said. And I was listening to that sermon, and I thought to myself, boy, that preacher has made an excellent point. I need to go share that with my church next Sunday. And then the Spirit of God said to me, no. Before you share it, you need to apply it. And God brought to my mind some extra income I had received, didn't expect to receive, and I hadn't written my tithe check on it yet. Now, I'm going to tell you, I'm going to be painfully honest with you. When I realized what I had to do, it was bitter for just a moment. It hurt just a little bit as I thought about writing that check, but that bitterness was replaced by sweetness right away. As I was able to thank God, I even had the income to be able to tithe on. It was a great blessing. And yes, in the first service, I deposited that check into the offering plate, if you're wondering. But that's exactly what God's word does. Yes, it hurts, it convicts, but it does so in order to bring blessing into our life. And if you want to experience God's blessing in your life, you have to assimilate God's word into your life. Again, not just to increase your knowledge, but to increase your level of obedience. Isn't that what God said to Joshua in Joshua 1:8? This word of the law shall not depart from your mouth, but you shall meditate on it day and night and be careful to do what is written in all that is in it. For then you will make your way prosperous and then you will have success. That's the value of eating the word of God. The Apostle John said, I hope you're prepared to consume the word of God with a voracious appetite. The psalmist said that God's words are sweeter than honey. As you're ready to take your next steps toward consuming God's word, let me remind you that I've written a best-selling book for you called Final Conquest. It contains my verse-by-verse commentary on the book of Revelation. Revelation is filled with mysterious symbols and fantastic future events, but at the core is the revelation of Jesus Christ. Without a doubt, this is the most important and comprehensive book I've written on Bible prophecy.
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2: 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Again, that's P.O. 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I'm David J. Mullins. You know, we might be bound by limits of space and time, but to God, what we see as future, God sees as history. Hear a message called Breaking News, Tuesday on Pathway to Victory. 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The Apostle Paul sailed these waters, walked these streets, and the church was never the same.
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7: Before dawn, on June 6th, 1944, thousands of young American GIs stepped off landing craft onto the beaches of Normandy. Little did they know that their bravery would change the world. They faced gunfire, uncertainty, and overwhelming odds. Yet they pressed forward. Many would never leave that shoreline. D-Day marked the beginning of the end for Nazi Germany, opening a second front that changed the course of World War II. Those men didn't fight for conquest. They fought so that future generations around the world could live free from tyranny. Today, crosses and stars of David line the Normandy coast as silent reminders that freedom is never free.
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0: Sometimes a story can reveal what we'd rather not see. Welcome to Through the Bible. Let's turn to Matthew 19 as Dr. McGee explains how Jesus uses a story to teach his disciples a lesson they didn't expect but needed to hear. As we get started, let's give this time to the Lord. Father, thank you for knowing our hearts and knowing how best to reach us. Help us to respond to your Spirit as he teaches us your word and humble our proud hearts, Lord, so that we can truly listen and respond in faith. In Jesus' name, amen. Here's Dr. J. Vernon McGee on Through the Bible.
1: Now, last time, friends, we got into the 19th chapter, and it would seem maybe that we bogged down, but we only bogged down at important places. And last time, we saw that our Lord was discussing this subject of marriage and divorce. Of course, the question that was brought to him was brought to him to tempt him, to try to put him in opposition to the Mosaic system. And he made it very clear that Moses did this because of the hardness of men's hearts, and that the original purpose of God was that the marriage might be the tenderest and sweetest and loveliest, most thrilling relationship that any person could possibly experience in this life. And that the awful tragedy was when a divorce came. He gave what is the scriptural grounds of divorce, and that, of course, is adultery. Now, today, that's totally ignored. It's no longer actually a ground in California. They don't use that ugly term anymore. Adultery is an ugly term, and it sounds so much better to say incompatibility. That is a nice-sounding word compared to the other. But he puts down for God's people, this is the basis for it. And then he brought those little children, said, don't keep them from coming to me. And I say again, man or woman, husband or wife, mother or father, you're contemplating divorce. Think of the little ones. The Lord Jesus said, suffer them to come unto me. And you'd be surprised today, the number of little ones that have been turned away from Christ because of the separation, the divorce of father and mother. May I say that our Lord ties that together. And then Jesus in verse 14, and I'll pick up our study there. But Jesus said, suffer the little children, forbid them not to come unto me, for of such is the kingdom of heaven. He laid his hands on them and departed thence. And behold, one came and said unto him, good master, what good thing shall I do that I may have eternal life? And he said unto him, why callest thou me good? There's none good but one, that is God. But if thou wilt enter into life, keep the commandments. Now, let's pause there for just a moment. This is a remarkable incident, and we'll have an occasion, of course, to consider it again in the Gospel of Luke. And I probably will spend more time with it there, but there's certain things here we'd like to call your attention. You'll notice how he approached the Lord Jesus. He called him good. Now, he was willing to concede that, and the enemies, I don't think, would have gone that far. What our Lord is saying to the young man, why do you call me good? And then he says, there's none good but one, that is God. And I'm sure you see what our Lord was after. He's saying, young man, no one's good but God. Now, if you see that I'm good, it's because I'm God. That's the reason that the Lord Jesus does this. And so he's leading him along that he might accept him as the Christ, the Son of God. Then the Lord Jesus flashed on this young man the commandments that have to do with a man's relationship to man. And let me read those. Verse 18 now of Matthew 19. He said unto him, which? Jesus said, thou shalt do no murder. Thou shalt not commit adultery. Thou shalt not steal. Thou shalt not bear false witness. Honor thy father and thy mother, and thou shalt love thy neighbors thyself. Now listen, this young man saith unto him, all these things have I kept from my youth up. What lack I yet? Now he recognized that there was a lack in his life. Yet this young man could say that he had kept these commandments. Now, the commandments our Lord gave to him are the last of the Ten Commandments that have to do with a man's relationship to man. The first commandments have to do with a man's relationship to God. Our Lord did not use those because he's leading this young man along. Now the Lord says to him, verse 21, Jesus saith unto him, if thou wilt be perfect or complete, go and sell what thou hast. Give to the poor, and thou shalt have treasure in heaven, and come and follow me. Following Jesus, of course, would have led him to see that he was not keeping the first commandments, which have to do with a man's relationship to God. This very moment, the Lord Jesus is on the way to the cross. And if he's going to follow the Lord Jesus, he'd find himself at the foot of a cross. But there was something standing in the way for this young man. It was riches. The riches were the stumbling block for this young man. Now, for somebody else, it might be something else, and would be, certainly would for me. Riches is certainly not my problem, friends, because I don't have it. But will you notice what our Lord now says to this young man? But when the young man heard that saying, he went away sorrowful, for he had great possessions. You see, this was the stumbling block in the young man's life. This was the thing that was keeping him from the Lord Jesus Christ. Now today you will find that there are many things that are keeping man from the Lord Jesus. Riches, one thing. Oh, there are just multitudes of other things. Actually, a church membership are keeping a lot of people from Christ. They think they belong to the church, and that puts them in a little cellophane bag, and nobody can get to them. After all, they can say, I'm a church member. I've been through the ceremonies. I made my confession, and that sort of thing. But my friend, they are as unconverted as any darkest spot on top side of the earth. That would be their condition. What is it today that is separating maybe you from Christ? Is there anything in the way that's keeping you from him? Well, it was riches for this young man. Now will you notice our Lord now in verse 23 says, Then said Jesus unto his disciples, Verily I say unto you that a rich man shall hardly enter into the kingdom of heaven. Not many rich, you know, not many of the great ones of the earth. I think that's still true today. Notice what he said. Again, I say unto you, it is easier for a camel to go through the eye of a needle than for a rich man to enter into the kingdom of God. Now, I feel that a great many people miss many times the humor that our Lord uses. And I'm confident that there's humor here. And I've even heard this rather ridiculous explanation that there was a gate in Jerusalem that was called the Eye of the Needle, and a camel had to kneel down to go through. And what our Lord meant, he'd have to become humble. He's not talking about that at all. He's talking about a real camel, and he's talking about a real needle that has an eye in it. And friends, let me ask you the very frank question. Is it possible for a real camel to go through an eye of the needle? I think you know the answer. He just can't make it. It's impossible. But would it be possible for God to do that? Well, God can put a camel through a needle's eye, only he's not in that business, but only God can regenerate a man. And that is the point he's making here. It's easier for a camel to go through the eye of a needle than for a rich man to enter into the kingdom of God. He'll never enter in because of his riches. There are so many people today that think they're going to be saved by what they have or who they are. And friends, you are saved when you find out who you are, and that is a sinner, and when you find out that you're a beggar in God's sight and you have nothing to offer him for your salvation. Now, when you make that discovery, you're a candidate for salvation. But as long as you think that you can do something or you can pay God, and there are a lot of people that think they can do that. Why, you can no more be saved than you can put a camel through an eye of a needle by your own works. You say that's impossible. Of course it is. That's the point our Lord is making here. It's impossible. Now, let's read on. When his disciples heard it, they were exceedingly amazed, saying, Who then can be saved? Well, listen to this. This is the explanation. Verse 26 of Matthew 19. But Jesus beheld them and said unto them, with man this is impossible, but with God all things are possible. As far as any person is concerned, doesn't make any difference who you are. You're a candidate for salvation if you recognize that you are not a candidate for salvation, that you have nothing to offer God at all. And when you come to Him to offer Him nothing except empty hands and to hold Him out to Him in faith, my friend, He'll take you and save you. That's when He does that. Now, notice verse 27. Then answered Peter and said unto him, behold, we've forsaken all and followed thee. What shall we have therefore? And it's so easy to believe that Simon Peter's betraying a very selfish streak here. Didn't the Lord Jesus rebuke him? Well, will you notice? And Jesus said unto them, verily I say unto you, that ye which have followed me in the regeneration, when the Son of Man shall sit in the throne of his glory, ye also shall sit upon 12 thrones, judging the 12 tribes of Israel. Our Lord did not rebuke him. I believe that a Christian ought to work for a reward today. And Simon Peter saying, Lord, we've made a tremendous sacrifice to follow you. Will we be rewarded? And our Lord said, you're going to sit on 12 thrones, judging the 12 tribes of Israel. And every one that hath forsaken houses, our brethren, our sisters, a father, a mother, our wife, our children, our lands, for my name's sake, shall receive a 100-fold and shall inherit everlasting life. But many that are first shall be last, and the last shall be first. And that is a great principle he puts down. There is a reward for those who, having been saved, sacrifice for Jesus' sake. Many an unknown saint today, of whom the world has not heard, is going to be given first place in his presence someday. I believe that's going to be one of the most revealing things when we come into the presence of God to find out that all of these that receive a claim and are mentioned as Christian leaders, you won't even hear from them in that day. The ones you'll hear of are unknown saints of God. What a glorious, wonderful picture this presents to us. Now we come to chapter 20, and we have here again another remarkable chapter, but not as long. You have here the parable of the laborers in the vineyard, and Jesus makes the fourth and fifth announcements of his approaching death, and the mother of James and John requests the places on the right hand and left hand for his sons. And then Jesus opens the eyes of two blind men along the roadside. Now, this chapter opens here with the parable of the laborers in the vineyard, and it's actually a continuation of Jesus' remarks on rewards that were begun in the last chapter. This chapter will bring to an end, I think, the section that seems to mark time in the movement of Matthew. After this chapter, the tempo increases, and he moves directly to the cross. This chapter makes an important contribution, however, to filling in some of those dark corners of the present state of the kingdom of heaven. Now, you'll notice that we've had this up about rewards in the last chapter. Now, the principle for giving rewards is stated in this parable. Faithfulness to the task and not the amount of work done or the spectacular nature of it governs the giving of rewards. And you have here this first parable. We want to look at that. Now, I'm reading chapter 20 of Matthew, verse 1, and it begins, for the kingdom of heaven is like unto a man that's a householder, which went out early in the morning to hire laborers into his vineyard. Now, this parable, you see, is closer related to the past chapter. The last verse of chapter 19, you notice, but many that are first shall be last, and the last shall be first. Now, if you drop down to verse 16 in this chapter, you'd find, so the last shall be first, and the first last, for many be called, but few chosen. So you see at the beginning of this parable and at the end of it, why you have this verse as sort of a parenthesis to put around the chapter. Now, let me just read into this parable here. Now, this man, he has a vineyard, and he went out to hire some laborers to work in it. When he had agreed with the laborers for a penny a day, he sent them into his vineyard. And he went out about the third hour and saw others standing idle in the marketplace. And he said unto them, go ye also into the vineyard, and whatsoever is right, I'll give you. And they went their way. Again, he went out about the sixth and the ninth hour. And that's noon and in the afternoon. And about the 11th hour, he went out and found others standing idle and said unto them, why stand ye here all the day idle? They say unto him, because no man hath hired us. He saith unto them, go ye also into the vineyard. Whatsoever is right, that shall ye receive. So when even was come, the Lord of the vineyard saith unto his steward, call the laborers, give them their hire, beginning from the last unto the first. And when they came that were hired about the 11th hour, they received every man a penny. When the first came, they supposed that they should have received more, and they likewise received every man a penny. When they had received it, they murmured against the goodman of the house, saying, these last have wrought but 1 hour, and thou hast made them equal unto us, which have borne the burden and the heat of the day. But he answered one of them and said, friend, I do thee no wrong. Didst not thou agree with me for a penny? Take that thine is, and go thy way. I will give unto this last even as unto thee. Is it not lawful for me to do what I will with mine own? Is thine eye evil? Because I'm good. Now, this is a tremendous parable, and it illustrates this, that it's not the amount of time that you serve or the prominence and importance of your position which determines your reward. It's your faithfulness to the task God's given you to perform, regardless of how small or how short or how very insignificant it might appear. I've always felt that the Lord someday will call up some dear little lady. She may have been a member of my church. And I'll turn to a member of the staff and I'll say, do you know her? And they'll say, no, never heard of her. And another will say, well, she certainly wasn't president of the choir. She never was president of the missionary society. She never taught a Sunday school class. Well, that woman never did anything. And look at the way that he's rewarding her. And we'll find out when he mentions the reason he's rewarding her. She was probably a widow. She had a little son. And she was faithful, just bringing up that little boy. She never spoke to thousands like some evangelist or some preacher. She had one little boy. That's all God asked her to do, to be faithful. And she was faithful. And that little fellow went as a missionary out to the field, serve God out there. That's all God ever asked her to do. Somebody says, well, she sure didn't work as much as I did. No, that's right, but he's not going to award you about the amount of work you've done. It's going to be how faithful you were, whether you did the job he called you to do. Maybe it wasn't a big one, but have you been faithful in that task? This is a very wonderful parable, as you can see. Now, notice the movement in verse 17, and it's geographical and physical. Jesus, going up to Jerusalem, took the 12 disciples apart in the way and said unto them. Now they're approaching Jerusalem. They're going up out of the Jordan Valley, moving up to Jerusalem where he is to die upon the cross. And will you listen to him now? Behold, we go up to Jerusalem, and the Son of Man shall be betrayed unto the chief priests and unto the scribes, and they shall condemn him to death, and shall deliver him to the Gentiles to mock and to scourge and to crucify him, and the third day he shall rise again. Now, you can't spell it out any plainer than that. He's telling these men now for the fourth time in detail at this juncture exactly what's going to happen to him. And do you know that somehow or another, it just didn't fit into their program? They couldn't quite see it. Took them a long time to get it. And it's now very clearly understood by anyone who reads this gospel that it's his avowed intention to go to Jerusalem to die. Now you ponder the significance of this. He went there deliberately to die for you and me. That's something to turn over and think about. Now, at a time like this, he just can't believe it. Then came to him the mother of Zebedee's children with her sons, worshiping him and desiring a certain thing of him. I'm afraid a great many of us worship him like this. And he said unto her, What wilt thou? She saith unto him, Grant that these my two sons may sit, the one on the right hand and the other on the left, in thy kingdom. She's asking this for her son. I don't know whether to criticize her or not. She's an ambitious mother. She certainly missed the very atmosphere and the very understanding of what was really taking place at that time. Now, we find here that he says to her, and I'm going to leave out something that's not in our better manuscripts. But Jesus answered and said, Ye know not what ye ask. Are ye able to drink of the cup that I shall drink of? They say unto him, We're able. And he saith unto them, Ye shall drink indeed of my cup. But to sit on my right hand and on my left is not mine to give, but it shall be given to them for whom it's prepared of my Father. And please don't miss this. This is so important for Christians today. He's not saying that there isn't a place on his right hand and left hand that's going to go to somebody. What he's saying is this. He says, I will not arbitrarily give this to John and to James. I'll not just arbitrarily give this to anyone. This is for those who prepare themselves for the place. Now, will you hear me very carefully in closing? Salvation, heaven, is for the asking. You do nothing, nothing in order to be saved. But my friend, your place, your position, your reward in heaven is determined by what you do down here. Don't forget that. That's very important. Christians have lost sight of it. He says, it's not mine to give. I will not arbitrarily give it. You'll prepare yourself for that. By the way, what kind of a place are you preparing yourself for? I have no ambition for the place to the right hand or to the left. I think I missed that one. But friend, all of us ought to work for a place up there. But you don't work for heaven. That is by faith in Christ through his marvelous grace. And so until next time, may the Lord richly bless you, my beloved.
0: Is that a new thought? We know that the Bible teaches that we can't do anything to earn heaven, but as Dr. McGee said, you can't do any work in order to get into heaven, but all of us ought to work for a place once we're there. And the way we do that is by living in obedience to God's word and serving him out of the joy of our hearts. You know, one of the most meaningful ways to begin is through prayer, lifting up others before the Lord. It's a starting point for so much of what God calls us to do. So as you grow in your own prayer life, we'd invite you to join the World Prayer Team as we travel on our knees around the world praying for a different country each day. And together with thousands of other intercessors, including me, you'll bring great needs before God, and you get to see him answer them too. To learn more about this incredible journey and how you can be a part of it, just visit ttb.org. 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Or in Canada, Box 25325, London, Ontario, N6C, 6B1. Do you want to be great in God's kingdom? Well, be sure to catch the next stop on the Bible bus as we discover what God's Word has to say. I'm Steve Schwetz, and we'll see you when the Bible bus rolls your way again. 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
2: With SRN News, I'm Jason Walker. President Trump signing an executive order scaling back childhood immunizations. This directive cuts recommended childhood vaccines, splitting up the combined MMR shots.
3: So the MMR, we want to have separate visits, separate times. The vaccine being broken into three separate single doses and vaccines being administered in separate visits. For example, at 1 year, you should have five separate visits for vaccines rather than getting them all in the same day.
2: Well, the president is scoffing at Iran's demands the U.S. pay for devastation caused by the war. Iran now says reopening the Strait of Hormuz is tied to reparations from the United States. Trump responded by demanding Iran pay for the hundreds of American troops who've been killed or wounded by Iran-backed militants. This is SRN News.
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7: In November of 1863, President Abraham Lincoln spoke for just over 2 minutes at a battlefield in Gettysburg, Pennsylvania. He spoke less than 300 words, but they served to redefine a nation. At Gettysburg, Lincoln reminded Americans that the Civil War wasn't just about preserving territory. It was about preserving the idea that a nation built on liberty could endure, that it must endure. He spoke of sacrifice, of unfinished work, and of a government of the people, by the people, for the people. In America's darkest hour, Lincoln pointed our nation back to its founding ideals and challenged future generations to live up to them.
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10: In 1987... Standing at the Berlin Wall, President Ronald Reagan issued a challenge heard around the world.
12: Mr. Gorbachev, tear down this wall.
10: The wall stood as a symbol of oppression, dividing families and freedom itself. Many believed it would stand forever. His critics dismissed Reagan's words as unrealistic and even provocative. But 2 years later, that wall fell and the Cold War ended shortly after. Reagan believed that strength, clarity, and moral confidence could change history. And on that day, he was unafraid to stand for those beliefs. A reminder of the power of a person's convictions.
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26: Because if something doesn't feel right, it's probably not. It's not about paranoia
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34: 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Try to imagine this situation. You're the lead detective on a really important case, and you're looking for clues to determine who, what, where, when, and why a crime has been committed. But the challenge is there's no evidence. Or is there? Today on Focus on the Family with Jim Daly, we'll do an investigation about the life, death, and resurrection of Jesus Christ, who appeared in human form on this planet more than 2,000 years ago. What's the evidence for him? What are his claims? We'll find out today. Thanks for joining us. I'm John Fuller.
35: John, I'm really excited to talk to our guest. I can remember I made that commitment to Christ at 15, and I wobbled along. Parents, be encouraged. That 15-year-old will continue to grow and develop. It was probably about 20 when I was in college, sitting in my business classes, learning about economics and advertising and marketing and all those things. And I just unplugged, and I thought, I have got to read the Bible all the way through. And I just remember the Lord putting that on my heart, just the appetite to say, let's read it. When you think about it, it's great to go to school, it's great to go to college, but if you haven't read the Bible, the Word, and decided for yourself, is Jesus real? Is he who he said he was? You kind of miss the most important class of your life. Mm. So I want to encourage you, if you're kind of on the fence and you don't know or you have doubts, maybe you made a commitment, it was a long time ago. Dig in today, because I think our guest is going to deliver some great perspectives given his background.
34: Yeah, and J. Warner Wallace has been involved in law enforcement for more than 25 years. He's a homicide detective, always focused on the facts.
35: In fact, John, he described himself as an actively sarcastic skeptic about God, faith, and the Bible. I love that perspective. Again, somebody who had an honest approach to saying, prove it. And we're going to get to that today. Jim, it's great to have you here.
0: Well, thanks for having me. Yeah, being sarcastic and skeptical is really helpful as a homicide detective in general. Right?
35: Now, what I was going to ask you, but how has the Lord dealt with your sarcasm?
0: So if you assume up front that everyone you're talking to is a liar, somebody will eventually go to jail. But if you assume everyone's telling you the truth, no one ever goes to jail. So I'm trying to balance what works and what's effective based on, and then also what God would call me to be.
35: You know this is totally off topic, but given all your years in detective work, I mean, what are those things that you see about human behavior that kind of makes you scratch your head? Like, well, they really thought they'd get away with this?
0: Yeah, well, see, a lot of it is, you know, we don't think really rationally when we think about doing things that are irrational,
35: right?
0: Like killing your spouse. So a lot of times you're driven by your emotions, and that's where we can kind of make some headway.
35: Yeah.
0: Right? Because sometimes we overthink it. We're thinking, well, look, if I was doing this, I might do these five things first, because we're thinking as though we're not in the middle of an emotional relationship that is driven by emotion. We're trying to think about it rationally and coolly, but it turns out most of the time. But here's what I do see. Pretty much everything that I see in human behavior is explained really well on the pages of the New Testament.
35: Oh, that's interesting.
0: So I love the fact that the Bible describes the world the way it really is. And I'll be sometimes working with defense attorneys who they're so convinced that there's no way that their defendant, I mean, they're truly convinced that the defendant could not do this, because for the last 30 years, I work cold cases. This guy has been a deacon in a church. He's been, you know, he's a dentist. He's a fireman. Right. He's a city council person. He's just got a regular life.
35: Yeah.
0: And because they don't understand the enigma of man, you know, the kind of fallen nature, designed in God's image, but deeply rebellious, they don't understand that dichotomy. They struggle with understanding how someone like this could do something like that.
35: Mm. Well, you know what's interesting too? So much of the culture right now is debating what's true, that there can't really be an absolute truth. Mm. But my goodness, where do you see that show up? In police work.
0: Oh, absolutely.
35: I mean, you either did it or you didn't do it, and that's absolute truth.
0: Well, and I always wonder, is this shift from objective claims about truth to subjective claims about truth, is this going to eventually affect us in the courtroom? And I've been watching.
35: Wow, that's interesting. So you've seen that evolution happening.
0: Yeah, because we're selecting jurors. And I think our questions in the voir dire process are going to – they always have kind of covered these issues.
35: Right.
0: But I think more and more to be able to make sure that the jurors we're selecting – actually understand that some things are more than a matter of opinion. Even the claim that there is no objective truth is a claim about truth that's objective.
35: Right.
0: So it's self-refuting. So we have to at least help and only select the jurors that understand this, right? Because otherwise, how would you render a decision about something that happened in the past that your opinion can't change? It either happened or it didn't happen.
35: Right.
0: And that's why this is the approach I took when I first was looking at Scripture.
35: Which is so good. Let's get some of the terminology down. Not all of us are familiar with police detective work. So, for example, you mentioned that you're a homicide detective, but you specialize in solving cold case, no body murders. Now, honestly, that's the first time I've heard that. Describe a no-body murder.
0: So
35: I think I get it.
0: Yeah, so a no-body murder, often these will go cold because they're first reported as a missing persons case. You know, so this is like where a husband or a business associate, usually though, it's a husband or a wife who kills their spouse and then somehow effectively destroys the body and then says, oh, we had an argument and they just vanished. And so you never find the body.
35: So you don't have a body, not even a murder weapon.
0: Well,
35: right?
0: Exactly. You don't know. And sometimes they're clever enough to wait 3 days and they'll walk into, like in our station, they can walk into the front desk. So now you're not even calling a police officer to the location. You're walking into the front counter. You're filing a missing persons report. 2 days later, it's assigned to a detective. Now we're a week behind this thing.
35: Yeah.
0: And you've had a week to clean the house, to do whatever you wanted to do.
35: Right.
0: And it's basically a lot harder to solve. And if you never find the body, you have the bigger challenge of, number one, demonstrating to a jury that this is a murder and not a true missing.
35: Right.
0: And then number two, demonstrating that this is the guy who did the murder. So you have two, and a lot of DAs just don't want to touch these because they are difficult, because there are two things you're trying to prove.
35: And the cold case is a case that it just hasn't been resolved. It could be years, 10 years, 20 years. Some we're hearing in the media now where 30, 40-year-old cases are being solved with DNA improvement.
0: Well, and so every crime has a statute of limitations except for murder. So if you do a robbery and a number of years go by, I can't go back and reinvestigate that because it closes by statute.
35: Huh.
0: But murders don't close. They
35: stay
0: open. And so my cases are like, we just did a case 2 years ago. It was 1972. I remember the case. My dad had the case. Mm-hmm. He was a homicide detective also. And I remember I was about 10 when this 10-year-old went missing.
35: Huh.
0: And it shook our community. And my dad was kind of paranoid about it, you know, because, you know, for his own kids. And so I remember the case, and we didn't, I think I opened it in 2003. I think I found the DNA in 2006 or seven. We submitted it right away. It had no hit on the kind of predator database we have in California. And then luckily, Ancestry DNA started to emerge.
35: It's helping to solve some problems.
0: It's solving some. That's why I always thank people for searching for their family members with DNA, because it eventually means I can take some of your family members to jail.
35: So, hopefully not, but who knows?
0: Yes, but that does help.
35: Describe person of interest. That's another term. I think I know what that means, but help us all better understand that legal term.
0: Yeah, so this is really something that I think emerged more after 9/11. You started to see a lot of it with the federal agencies looking at persons of interest in certain kinds of investigations. Almost always, this ends up being somebody who you suspect is your candidate for the crime, but you just don't want to necessarily put the word suspect on him yet. But it could also be a witness. Maybe you're looking for, so we have no leads at all yet, but we did hear that there was somebody standing over here. That's a person of interest to us. We want to be able to interview that person. So it can sometimes be a witness, but it just means that it's somebody who is another domino that's important to tip over in a series of dominoes leading to an arrest.
35: Yeah. In that regard, you used a methodology that you're trained in as a detective, fuse and follow. Out.
0: Right.
35: So describe that and how you applied that to this pursuit of, is Jesus who he said he was?
0: Yeah. So this is kind of like timelining, optimal timeline, different things to see, you know, is this guy, was he in town when this crime occurred? You know, you're putting things in place in a timeline. But when we're in front of juries, this is where your weird background comes into play. So my dad was a detective, but I didn't think I would be a detective. I thought I would be an artist or an architect. And so I got my bachelor's degree in design, and I got my master's degree in architecture at UCLA. And I was working in Santa Monica when I decided to leave that and work in my dad's profession. But when I got to doing jury trials, that kind of approach, that visual approach to making claims, kind of came back up. And so I know I needed to show timelines to jurors. So I just envision the missing on the day of the missing persons. If this is a murder, that's a bomb that exploded. He was angry. He did something he shouldn't do. But every bomb has a fuse that burns toward the explosion. And after the explosion, there's fallout everywhere, all over the blast radius. So what we do in front of a jury is we visualize this fuse. This is all the tension that's rising in the relationship.
35: Yeah,
0: this
35: over
0: is
35: days, him. Weeks, months.
0: Yeah, he's preparing to do something he shouldn't do. He's buying the stuff he's going to use to kill her or to dispose of her. Yeah, this is the stuff you do before a crime. Mm-hmm. And then the day happens, and then you've got all of this activity afterwards. This is the blast radius, the fallout, that kind of gives you away. Because, you know, people don't do that. You're destroying your wife's property like you think she's never coming back. Well, what if she's just run off? Why would you destroy her property unless you know she's not coming back?
35: Yep.
0: So you kind of do things that tip the hat. And so that's what we're doing here in front of a jury. It's fuse and fallout, fuse and fallout. So what I've envisioned here is if there was no New Testament, no evidence in a crime scene, if I don't trust anything the New Testament tells me about Jesus, is there enough evidence in the fuse and fallout of history to show me what happened in the first century, even if I had nothing from the crime scene, if I had nothing from the New Testament? Now, I think that all the information about Jesus has to come from the New Testament, but I'm just taking an approach that should reflect what's in the New Testament if Jesus is who he said he was.
35: Now, let me ask this question, because some are probably thinking it. Why did you even come up with this idea? I mean, what was happening? They said, I wonder if I apply my detective skills to something that happened 2,000 years ago, if it would work. I mean, what was the motivation?
0: Well, we got into this church. You know, my wife thought, well, we've got kids now, and they're, you know, like 6 and 8, or it's 5 and 7. Should we raise them in the church? And I thought, no. I mean, I wasn't raised in the church.
35: And I turned out pretty well.
0: Yeah, of course. We always think that, right? Oh, yeah. You know what I was going to say? I'm going to say that for sure. But so I thought, I don't really have a desire to, but I love my wife. And if you want to raise the kids in the church, and she was kind of a cultural Catholic growing up. We didn't own a Bible, and she never read a Bible and never read a New Testament. We didn't understand what the gospel was. That wasn't part of our life. You never really heard it said that way. But we go to this church. She nagged me about it for about 3 years.
35: Good for her.
0: Good for her. Yeah. Actually, Susie's the reason. God has used Susie in my life in ways I can't even explain. So without her, I would be nowhere. But so she convinced me to go. And so I sat in church, and the pastor said that Jesus was this. He said a lot of things, but the thing that stuck with me, because I wasn't really interested in any of the other things.
35: Right.
0: But he said that Jesus was the smartest man who ever lived. And so I thought, well, what's so smart about him? So I did buy a Bible. I bought a pew Bible. And I just wanted to read what Jesus had to say. Really expecting it to be more like Proverbs.
35: Right.
0: Just like wisdom statements.
35: Yeah.
0: Not so much a narrative about from people who want me to believe that this sequence of events occurred in this order.
35: Right.
0: Occurred in this location at some point in history. Well, what is this? This is like supplemental reports in a cold case. I mean, I don't have access in cold cases. I don't have access to the witnesses anymore. They're dead.
35: Right.
0: I don't often have access to the report writers. Because those detectives are passed away.
35: Yeah.
0: I mean, I got a case from 1972. Everyone was dead before I got there. When we actually solved that case, our suspect had been dead for 15 years.
35: Wow.
0: So this is an old case. So the question then becomes, well, how do you manage these cases? How do you investigate these old cases?
35: Well, so apply that, you know, the fuse and fallout, for example, apply that, what you learned in detective work to Jesus. How did you apply that?
0: Well, so I thought, okay, I'm going to do both an inside out and an outside in approach. And so I did an inside out approach. You know, how do we know that the Gospels are telling us something reliable? And I've written about that in a book called Cold Case Christianity. That really is just applying the template for reliable eyewitnesses that we offered to jurors. And applying that to the gospel authors. And that showed me a lot. But I also thought, well, look, if Jesus is who you all think he is, are you really telling me that the only people who noticed this are four writers in the first century? I mean, wouldn't you expect that if he's the rock you think he is, when you throw him into the pond, there'd be some ripples, wouldn't there?
35: Right.
0: I mean, it should be able to see this in the fallout of history.
35: Okay.
0: But having never been taught that, really, I didn't know what the impact of Jesus was in history. I think this is true for a lot of young people. As a matter of fact, I think it's really important right now for us to teach our young people how important Jesus is. Look, I think there's two questions that every young person asks now. So for every one what claim we make, we have to offer the two whys. So I always say you have to give two whys for every what to Gen Z. And the first why is, okay, so you're making this claim about Jesus. Well, why do you think that's true? On the basis of what evidence? Because, you know, everybody else is going to say that their claim is grounded in science, it's grounded in evidence, and you Christians have your wishful thinking. Good for you, but that's not good for me. So I want to know, why is this true? And the second why is, why should I care? Even if it is true, why should I care?
35: Yeah.
0: So I think what I really wanted to know is, does this matter? Even if this is true, does this matter?
35: I'm ready to answer that question.
0: Right.
35: I'm telling you
0: okay.
35: What. That's the question. Why does it matter?
0: Oh, yeah.
35: Whew, that's a big one.
0: Well, I think right now, I think the Gen Z, for a matter of fact, are less concerned about what Jeff Myers of Summit Ministries here in Colorado Springs, Manitou Springs, you know, we had been talking about this. I think that young people are more concerned about the God, not the godness of God, does God exist, but the goodness of God. Mm-hmm. Does this book, this Iron Age book you folks always, you know, is the source of all misogyny, racism, homophobia, transphobia, you name every phobia you can think of, is this still good? Does this matter anymore? Does anything good emerge from this? Does anything beautiful emerge from this? Well, those are the kinds of questions I had too. And so this is what the outside in will tell you. Because if the impact of Jesus is evil, then why would you want to examine it? You can make claims about, say, for example, Nazism. Do I care if it's ugly to begin with? Why would I stop making your case? I don't care. It doesn't matter to me.
35: Right.
0: But if this is something that's a source of all beauty, well, then it might matter.
35: Well, and one of the key things there is be cautious of what people label.
0: That's
35: like,
0: right.
35: You know, it doesn't mean it's Christianity because somebody says it is.
0: That's right.
35: It's what's true.
1: Mm. This is Focus on the Family with Jim Daly. Our guest today is J. Warner Wallace. And boy, this is some really fascinating stuff.
35: Yep.
1: Get a copy of the book by our guest. It's called Person of Interest, Why Jesus Still Matters in a World That Rejects the Bible. And we've got details about getting a copy of that book at our website. That's focusonthefamily.com/broadcast, or give us a call, 800, the letter A in the word family.
35: Jim, you point out how several significant developments in ancient history allowed for the incredible dissemination of the gospel and the exponential growth of Christianity. Start with the developments of language and writing, why that is so important at that moment.
0: Yeah. So a lot of the times when I'm investigating a fuse, I'm answering my own skeptical questions because I'm anticipating that the jury is probably going to have similarly skeptical questions.
35: Uh-huh.
0: So when I'm examining the fuse and history that leads up to the appearance of Jesus in the first century, I'm examining really my own skepticism. So I had a skepticism about a number of things, but one of them was just this question, if Jesus really is God, why wouldn't he just come now when we've got social media and iPhones and we can, you know, so why wouldn't it be a better time to come now? Like, why does he come when he comes. But it turns out that the cultural shifts and the progress of culture and technology actually does benefit the first century in terms of disseminating information historically. So, for example, if you can't express and articulate the detail of the Jesus story, because you don't have the letters in place yet, you don't have an alphabet in place yet. If you're just using hieroglyphics to, for example, describe the Sermon on the Mount, well, good luck with that.
2: Right.
0: It's not going to be easy to do. But once you have an alphabet that's widely distributed across the entire region, like the Etruscan alphabet, which is adopted by Rome, and then as Rome conquers the entire known world, it exports the Etruscan alphabet. And you have, Koine Greek, which is being used by the Romans. You have papyrus, which is much easier to transport than, so for example, clay tablets or stone. So these things emerge in time until by the time Rome is in power and has organized, and roads are in place. There's a 200-year period of peace called the Pax Romana that occurs and allows for the Roman Empire to spend money on things it used to spend on war. It now began to spend on infrastructure, like roads.
35: Yeah, so 47,000 miles.
0: Exactly.
35: That caught my attention.
0: It
35: has
0: connected all of these other empires. Like the Persians also had great roads. But now the Roman Empire makes sure that all roads lead to Rome. That's not actually is one of the goals of the Roman Empire. And they even connected the Silk Road from China. So now you got access by way of roads. As a matter of fact, if you read John's book of Revelation, there are a couple of churches that John is talking about in the first chapter that Paul planted by using roads that were not even available to Paul 100 years earlier, because they were constructed by the Romans and allowed Paul into places where he could plant churches. So it turns out it's not just that Jesus appears, it's that the infrastructure is in place and the technology, the alphabet, the language is in place so that you can actually transmit the message of Jesus.
35: To spread the gospel.
0: Yes, and this is what I would say. And so the question becomes then, wouldn't it be better to come now? Well, here's what I discovered. What I discovered is that, let's say we do this interview and it's viewed by 1 million people. Well, they're not going to download it physically into 1 million computers. They're going to view it online. And let's say that they saw a miracle occur in this video for some reason. Well, I think we are the most distrusting, even claims about the news. We are so divided as a nation, so divided as a world, that we're going to say, well, who's saying that first? Well, I don't trust that person. So I don't trust that information. So we are very distrusting. And then when we see something that looks miraculous, well, I've watched the Marvel superhero movies too.
2: Right.
0: Everything looks miraculous. Do you trust anything anymore, you see? But more importantly, you're not downloading the video. Now, why that matters is that if you downloaded it to 1 million different geographic locations, it would be much harder to eradicate the information in the video. In other words, if the information about Jesus is on physical manuscripts in 1 million locations, now it's very hard to eradicate the message of Jesus because I can't just flip the server off. So it turns out if you're going to come and you want to have lasting historical impact, you want to come at a time when information is disseminated materially, not digitally.
35: Yeah.
0: Because number one, you don't trust digital information. We don't. And number two, you don't save digital information geographically. It's easy to eradicate.
35: No, that's good. You also mentioned human beings being hardwired to believe in God. I think that, but I probably think it more so than before I became a Christian. But why is that so self-evident as a detective?
0: Well, okay, so that's one of those these three strands of this fuse that are burning up. One of them is the culture of Rome developing and taking charge of things and providing an infrastructure so the message can be communicated. The other is there's a spiritual fuse. That it turns out that we are created in the image of God, so don't be surprised that we often think about God. And even today, polls have been taken. I think about 83% of all living humans believe in some form of theism or deism.
35: And that's with an incredible secular headwind now.
0: Oh, absolutely.
35: Think about that.
0: And these are studies being done by secular groups.
35: Yeah.
0: As a matter of fact, a lot of the Ivy League schools that are mostly secular now have done this research and have discovered that really we are born with a default position of looking at creation and inferring the existence of a creator. That's very natural for children to do. As a matter of fact, this is now kind of said that theism is kind of bred in the bone, according to these studies. I've kind of cited them in the book. So don't be surprised. This has always been the case, and even in antiquity. So here's what I would say as a skeptic. Well, I hear a lot about this dying and rising savior named Jesus, but it seems to me he's just a copy of some other dying and rising saviors that he's stolen the story from. And we see this a lot in Jesus mythers, who will say that Jesus is not an original story and he never lived. He's just a recreation of prior mythologies. And and they'll cite similarities between these prior mythologies. Well, that's a fuse that's burning toward the appearance of the first century, and I wanted to examine it. So if you look and read through all the ancient mythologies, what you're going to discover is they have about 15 things in common. And it turns out those 15 things they have in common are all the things that humans naturally expect of deity. We think about God and we imagine certain things. Well, if he's God, he probably has power beyond ours. So we always, almost every God, for example, can do God things. They can do supernatural miracles because we expect our gods to do supernatural miracles. Many of them appear supernaturally. Well, you kind of expect that too. Ours does, right? Jesus appears supernaturally. Now, only broadly are these 15 attributes similar.
35: In each of these.
0: So I've charted them all. And no deity, no mythology prior to Jesus has more than about 10 of these.
35: Okay.
0: And some have as few as 6. Until you get to the first century, and then Jesus appears possessing all 15 of the ancient expectations of deity. Now, what's interesting about that is if you wanted to come and meet the expectations of the expectors, if the expected wants to meet the expectations of the expectors, Jesus does that. Huh. And Paul even talks about this. You know, you people are very religious. You even worship an unknown God here. Well, we're here to tell you that what you've imagined, we actually saw with our own eyes.
35: Right.
0: And so he's comparing the myths of humans. Now, when I say myth, I mean the stories of deity to the myth written by God, as C.S. Lewis says. Not a fiction, but a claim about God that is from the mind of God, from the mind of poets and ancients and expectors to the mind of the expected. That's the difference in Jesus.
35: Mm-hmm. Well, and you put it in context like that, the exchange of Jesus with the woman at the well. I mean, you get a little sense of God's frustration there. Woman, I'm standing right in front of you. I am the water.
0: But what's great about it is that we share these expectations. And even the modern scientific and sociological experiments we're doing right now demonstrate that created beings have expectations of the Creator. It's been going on for thousands of years. Mm-hmm. And Jesus meets most robustly all of those expectations, and that's not by coincidence. He's the only one in the history of anyone who claimed to be God who actually has all 15 of the characteristics. Like Buddha, for example, has 10.
35: Right. No, that's a really interesting observation that he fulfilled even that, you know, mythology.
0: That's right.
35: That Jesus is the fulfillment of all.
0: He's the actual reality that you've been imagining.
35: In parts and pieces.
0: That's right.
35: In all those expressions. That's so fascinating. Let me ask this question, Jim. Do you feel if you had to go in front of a jury today on the trial basis of Jesus' existence, do you think you'd win the case?
0: Well, here's what I always say. You win juries, trials, not in opening statements, not in the evidence show, not in closing arguments. You win cases in jury selection. Sorry, it's just the case. So I would say to anyone listening, if you feel like, hey, I've been sharing the gospel with people, it's about jury selection. And I can't put people on a jury who have presuppositional biases or reasons to reject a truth claim that aren't evidential. So I make sure we have a voir dire process where we select the jury and we eliminate the jurors who are biased against us on either side, on either side. So the question I would say is, are you taking the time? Are you praying about this? Are you asking God to soften the heart of the potential juror before you begin to present a case? Because it turns out you can present a case to a juror who's already biased against you, and it's not going to go very far. So I always say, yes, don't get frustrated though. I think this case is more than sufficient. This case is very compelling, but there will still be people who will resist it. But it has more to do with jury selection than does the strength
35: of the case. That's really interesting. And for our listeners and viewers, I want to make sure we recommend this wonderful book, Person of Interest, Why Jesus Still Matters in a World That Rejects the Bible. And as Jim mentioned a moment ago, I mean, the Gen Z, the Gen X, all of the young folks today are really looking and prodding to see, can this be true? Is it real? And we better get equipped to answer those questions and to give a good answer to those solid questions. And one way to do it is to read this wonderful resource.
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0: Thanks for having me. 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
5: Welcome to Seculo. 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Will Haynes in studio. Got a packed show. Rick Riddell's going to be joining us a little bit later. We got a couple special video presentations for you because it's Know Your Rights Week. It's also back to school for a lot of people.
7: So that's right.
5: You know what? You need to know your rights when you're headed back to school. Maybe your kids are there this morning. Maybe you got to deal with it. You know what? It is what it is. Mid-August. It's not my favorite thing. I'm still one of those people. I don't love talking about going back to school, but here we are. Now, in the same day, what, Will, you laugh at me. You know, AOC has been making a lot of news this weekend. Why? Because somehow, some way, she is going to position herself. And look, as radical as it has come, I will not be that shocked to see if your moderate candidate for the Democrat Party, and I put moderate in big, big, big quotes, but moderate compared to what we're dealing with right now is going to be someone like AOC and members of the squad who obviously were the original people who pushed for a lot of what has happened right now. But they are seeing, obviously, the massive pushback that is coming even from anyone that is in the middle. It's a small group of people that are still considered those independent voters, but they largely decide the election.
7: Well, and once again, as you look at all these candidates that have been able to achieve victory in their primaries for the Democrat Party, whether that be House members in New York that will become colleagues of Alexandria Ocasio-Cortez, or whether the Senate candidate Al Saeed in Michigan last week. Yep. The governor race is tomorrow for the primary in Wisconsin, so we'll see if that candidate, is it Francesca Hong, if she's able to achieve that nomination. All of these candidates have gone further and further left, so much so that AOC took this opportunity to go on ABC this week over the weekend with Jonathan Carl. She sat down, and we'll play some of this sound because it's unbelievable some of the things she's saying, even about herself. It's just, you know, a young member of the House of Representatives back in 2018. And all of it seems to point to, as you mentioned, she looks like she is going to run for president in the next cycle in 2028. And what is she going to do? Try to position herself as the moderate. So that tells you how far left the party has shifted. When AOC is trying to almost make herself more palatable to the general public as the moderate candidate.
5: I don't blame her for making this pivot. I also don't blame her for seeing an opportunity. I mean, honestly, do you think the American people are more likely to vote for a Gavin Newsom

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3: Do head into one of these potential 2028 matchups. What's it going to look like if you're a Democrat and you're choosing between some real heavy hitters like AOC or Gavin Newsom? Who's going to be your choice? I don't know if that's our audience, Will. I don't know if they're really the voters for these traditional, but I'm curious.
9: Well, here's what's interesting to me, because I'm watching the chat. I see it in Rumble and YouTube, and they are almost laughing at the concept, because it is laughable, right, of Alexandria Ocasio-Cortez positioning herself as a moderate. But that is how the party has shifted so far left, yeah, that she, who was one of the original DSA-style candidates, has now going on mainstream broadcast and trying to walk back or moderate some
3: Remember,
9: of her positions.
3: Barack Obama would not be allowed in this party.
9: Absolutely not.
3: The original Barack Obama. Like,
9: right.
3: First time running for president, Barack Obama. His positions do not line up with where the Democrat Party, mainline Democrat Party, is now. Not that far away from when this happened. You know, under 20 years, this is where things have swung. That is wild. You got to think about that. So when you see Barack Obama out there and making appearances and being kind of fun and silly and doing things, you're like, I kind of miss this guy. I kind of like him. You know why you kind of miss him and you kind of like him? Because he wasn't nearly what these other candidates have now positioned the party as. Okay, just like people feel similar about George W. Bush, they look at him, Democrats look at him now, are like, maybe we judged him unfairly, because they are dealing with a Republican Party that went much further to the right. So you have now a weird moment in time where President Trump will be gone, there will not be a third term, and who is it that's going to take up that mantle? And I think there is something to be said. Remember, a lot of people's second choice,

0: to President Trump was Bernie Sanders.
1: Right.
0: They activated a very similar base. I think that's why you see this sort of change happening right now where, you know, the people that are following your Tuckers and your Marjorie Taylor Greens and all them, because a lot of them came in under Trump, but with a hint of Bernie Sanders. And now they're going, oh, well, Trump didn't do what I wanted him to do. Now there's this new group here. And I want you to hear directly also from AOC herself. Will, why don't you set this up?
1: That's right. So this is one of the walk back kind of statements. This is where she's talking about really some of the things that she said early in her career as a congresswoman. She was elected in 2018, obviously was reelected in 2020. But during that entire COVID era was when she was some of the most outspoken. Let's hear from the congresswoman what she had to say just this weekend about what that era was like.
2: I have a local city councilman that has this saying, woke one was crazy.
3: Woke one was crazy. Okay, that's
2: true. And I think that what's important is that we have to assess what
3: was it? I mean, did the movement go too far with some of those positions? I mean, you briefly supported the idea of defunding the police.
2: Well, you know, I think that during this time and especially during COVID, there was a huge opening of the Overton window. We were shut down. There was some of the highest unemployment rates that we have seen because of those shutdowns.
3: Yeah.
2: And I think that the doors were really open in trying to entertain any and every policy that was going to get us to a better place. And I actually think that the discussions that were had in that time were quite fruitful.
1: One, I disagree. I don't think a lot of the things that you brought up were fruitful during that time. But let's go ahead and put this up on the screen, because this is a quote, The Hill had it, from 2020 about defunding the police. That very thing that is so hard for her to, you know, get to now is saying that she said, quote, defunding the police means defunding the police, the congresswoman said in a statement. It does not mean budget tricks or funny math. It does not mean moving school police officers from the NYPD budget to the Department of Education budget so the exact same police remain in schools, end quote. So back then, she was very clear what that meant. Now, it's a little hazy in hindsight. But I also think she's trying to separate herself from some of the socialist policies that she brought up. And we'll play this by Half Bite 4 ready in a second. But even that, she acknowledges, you know, the Overton window. What is that? That's the concept that the Overton window is the realm of possible within politics. That's what they refer
0: to.
1: How far they're willing to go. And when there is a limit on either side, right and left, of what then, if it's outside of that window, it's crazy to you. When you say you broaden the Overton window, that's when, oh, you say even crazier policies so that less policies that years ago you would think were unheard of or just a non-starter, then become in the realm of possibility. So she's even admitting, yeah, we threw everything we could out there during 2020 to open the Overton window, not just expand it, but just kind of a hard reset. And that's what many of the people called it. They called it the Great Reset, remember? She's admitting to this. That's not a positive thing. That's not grounded in the principles of America. That is saying we are going to say every single thing we can. And she's even saying woke one was crazy. We agree. We are on the same page here. But woke two, I don't think is any better, because now what are they doing? They're trying to get all the possibilities that landed within their expanding of the Overton window pushed through. But also, here's where she's trying to be cautious and kind of make these interesting statements. One, woke one was crazy. This one is about whether or not she's a member of the DSA. She was kind of the one that made the DSA a known entity with her election to Congress. Here's how she describes it now, Bite 4.
3: Are you still a member of Democratic Socialists of America?
2: Of the New York City chapter.
3: The New York City chapter, not the national.
2: No.
3: And what's the difference?
2: So every DSA chapter is formed locally.
3: Yeah.
2: And so the New York City DSA chapter, those are folks that you know. It's kind of like your local union chapter.
3: Yeah.
2: And yeah.
3: So
1: right there, trying to draw a distinction between a local chapter of the party and the national party is not a distinction.
0: Yeah, let's just be honest, if this was the GOP or whatever it may be.
1: Right, you'd
0: be
1: if you're part of your local party, yeah, your Williamson County GOP, you're still a part of the Republican Party. They have this. There's no daylight between the policies and the ideas.
0: I debate that the New York chapter may be even worse. Hardcore of the DSA. I don't know anyone personally there, but just from in name only. Like if I decided I was going to join the Connecticut Republican Party or the Tennessee Republican Party, I understand that the Tennessee may be a little bit deeper red.
1: But even that, she's trying to soften what it means to be a member of it. She says it's like being in a union. What so many people that are populists that came into the Republican Party over the last 10 years because of that populism, that blue collar worker that abandoned the Democrat Party. Now she's trying to make it seem like, no, it's just like a union. I'm like you. All of this is very calculated. And I know it's not going to work on the listeners of this broadcast. But it will work on a lot of people, and that is exactly what you're seeing.
0: Let's not pretend. I think this is where we get really caught up in our own talking points. She's very popular within her own party. So if you're talking about someone who is a rising star, she's not even a rising star at this point. She's a mainstay, and that's why she's looking at running for president. She's probably done what she could do outside of running for president at this point. So what's the next step? Leader of the free world. That wouldn't be on the table if there weren't a lot of people behind her also saying, we think that you have the mode, you know, the push right now to really take off. Now, you don't want that to happen too early. We know what happens when that goes wrong. You can't really do that 2 years out unless you're President Trump. He's the rarity. Other than that, I mean, President Trump polled horribly at the very beginning. It took time. I'm talking about the second time around. But then you have AOC. I think you need to slow roll that. Really prime people, and I do think she has a very good opportunity. I haven't seen a lot of other leading Democrats right now who I think have probably the most charismatic personalities and can really connect with younger people. Let's put our politics to the side. You got to look at what's real, what's in front of you. Who is the most likely candidate? I'd put her up there pretty high. I would much more likely see people vote for her than a Gavin Newsom. At least there's some sort of, you know, like I said, some sort of legitimacy behind the eyes there when you hear her. And I feel like with Gavin Newsom, he comes off like a Batman villain. You know, I don't know him. He may be a great guy, but he comes off not great on camera, but he seems to think everyone loves him. Now you look at events, turnouts, somehow in Nashville, Tennessee, he brought out a pretty good group of people. You look at Memphis, AOC brought a pretty good group of people out. These are people that are drawing crowds. So again, we gotta call it how we see it. And again, I'm not saying you got to agree with her. I'm saying you most likely have no semblance of agreeing with anything they have to say. It doesn't mean you need to look at it as a joke. I see people like I said, I want a joke, but it won't be in a year from now. When you're looking at one of them taking states and starting to become a right. Remember, the gap is still pretty small. President Trump won by what would be considered a landslide, and that landslide was a couple percentage points. It was taking all the swing states by a couple percentage points. When you don't have him on the ticket, it will be a very different story. And you see a Republican Party that's splintering right now. So if you have a Republican Party that's splintering and a Democrat Party that's now going to move towards the acceptance of the Democrat Socialists, and you have what would be considered a moderate Democrat Socialist, which is AOC, that's a real potential. When we get back, what's important right now when you hear all these kind of things is to know where you stand, to know what your rights are. And this Know Your Rights Week, we want to make sure you understand the importance of not only the work we do here, but what you can and can't do. So when you get confronted with any issues, whether it's in your school, whether that's on the street corner, whatever it may be, online, that our team has got your back. So right now I'm going to ask you to donate aclj.org/act and give your gift. Your gift will be doubled. It's Monday, Will. Got a little ring rust. Be right back.
4: 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Wade, and standing up for the religious liberty of our kids and seniors. But even with the many historic wins we've achieved, the battle is far from over. The attacks on our constitutionally protected rights persist. Countless unborn babies remain in jeopardy, and across the globe, innocent Christians are being targeted and killed across this country and around the world. 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
0: Why don't you give me a call? None of you want to talk about AOC. I wonder why. 1-800-684-3110.
1: Well, and to that point, someone on YouTube said, who's watches, very, very supportive of the broadcast, says a whole show on AOC is a waste. Move on. I disagree. I disagree because she is positioning herself to be the next president. I think you got to watch out for this. So if you disagree, though, give us a call, 1-800-684-3110.
0: Also, don't worry. We got other topics to cover. It's Know Your Rights Week, everybody. This special video that our team is about to put out. Can we find out when this video is dropping independently also outside of the broadcast? And because I want to make sure everyone who sees this is able to share it. We're trying to create some new content here that's shareable. It's easy for you to share with your friends. It's not super divisive, but it's much more, you know, entertaining. And I hope you like it. You know, it's something that Will hosts. But again, we wanted to make sure that you have something that you can take. It's not just our standard ACLJ, very traditional videos. This is something that will hopefully hook you and also hook your friends to help them understand the work that we do here in a very different way. Now, again, this is a bit different. This goes a little bit against the grain from what our typical content is, but I hope you really enjoy it, and I hope it's something you're inspired to share. When we get back from the video, I will tell you how you can share this video directly and what the plan is, our plan is coming out. But again, if you feel so inspired, it is Know Your Rights Week, and I would love for you to support the work of the ACLJ, because during this week, and of course throughout the month during our Impact Match, all donations are doubled. 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
1: Oh, that's the question? For those of you standing on a sidewalk with a Bible and a dream, question for you. Could you actually get arrested, cuffed, booked, mugshot, and everything just for sharing your faith on a public street? Sounds like a trick question, right? Well, people ask it all the time. And lucky for you, you have the ACLJ. Here's the deal. Public streets, sidewalks, parks in this country, those are what the law calls traditional public forums, which is a fancy way of saying it's yours. It's everybody's. You can stand there and talk. That's not a loophole. That's the First Amendment, plain as day. Congress shall make no law abridging the freedom of speech. No fine print, no asterisks. That's it. Now, Chicago, they didn't get the memo. The city starts arresting street preachers for sharing the gospel on a public sidewalk. That's a constitutional problem. So our lawyers at the ACLJ stepped in. They defend these guys, they win, and then, because once wasn't enough, files a full-on civil suit against the city so it doesn't happen to the next guy either. That's not just winning the case. That's making sure the case never gets filed again. So here's the question. Can I preach in a town I don't even live in? Yes. Absolutely yes. Nobody's checking your ID against your address.
9: public sidewalk in Cleveland, public sidewalk in your hometown, same rules, same rights every time. Now let's talk about merchandise. I mean, literature. Handing out gospel tracts, passing out pamphlets. Some people hear handing things to strangers on the street and think, sounds like a hustle. It's not, and the Supreme Court agrees with us on this one. Here's the actual quote. Quote, one need not ponder the contents of a leaflet or pamphlet in order mechanically to take it out of someone's hand, but one must listen, comprehend, and translation. Handing someone a piece of paper isn't the same as asking them for money. Nobody has to read it. Nobody has to take it. They can toss it in the nearest trash can. No harm, no foul. And it's still 100% protected speech. You're not running a con. You're not running a con. You're running your mouth. Legally. Where can you do this? Sidewalks, streets, parks, obviously. Airports, bus stations, subway platforms. Courts have said yes to those too. Though I will be straight with you, local rules can still get in your business there. Don't just wing it and hope nobody stops you. Now here's where it gets interesting. Some cities still don't like this. They'll tell you the street is a non-public forum, like they just made up a legal category on the spot. That's exactly what happened in Frisbee versus Schultz. Some local bureaucrats tried to argue their residential streets shouldn't count. The Supreme Court shut that down fast. Quote, a public street does not lose its status as a traditional public forum simply because it runs through a residential neighborhood. All public streets are held in the public trust. Case closed. Nice try, though. Now, the court did say cities can put in place reasonable, content-neutral, time, place, and manner rules. Meaning, they can't single you out for saying Jesus' name, but they can have general rules that apply to everybody equally. So, do your homework, check the local ordinances before you show up, and a little prep here goes a long way. One more thing. Because I don't want you getting the wrong idea. This is all about public property. Step onto private property, the owner's the boss now. Some states give you a little extra room, and sometimes an owner will straight up invite you in because they're on your side. But don't assume it. Ask. Bottom line. You've got the rights. It's constitutionally protected. It's been to the Supreme Court and back, and the ACLJ has the receipts. But rights don't defend themselves. Know the law before you hit the street, and if some official tries to shut you down in any way, don't panic. Don't argue with the cop. Don't try to play attorney. Just go to aclj.org/help. Because when your constitutional rights are on the line, the ACLJ is there for you. Learn more at aclj.org/rights.
0: All right, hope you enjoyed that special video. Will, how do you feel?
1: Feels pretty good.
0: Yeah, it's going to be out this afternoon on all our social media platforms and available to share directly just as its own independent video that you can then share with your friends. Again, I think it's important. Let me know what you think in the comments. Do you like this kind of content? Do we need to share this kind of, keep creating a lot of this? There's going to be a couple more that roll out this week, whether you like it or not. But y'all did a really good job because, look, I think it's important. We got to reach people in very different ways, and they have to understand. And sometimes you got to hook them with a little bit more of entertainment value than some of our straight-laced news coverage here, Will.
1: Well, and once again, the entire point of a lot of the practice here at the ACLJ is to protect people's rights. And so much of that we have won over the years that you can equip individuals to know their rights, that they can go forward with this without having to every single time call the ACLJ. But if you do have a question, reach out, aclj.org/help. But hopefully these will reach a new audience, people that don't necessarily know about the ACLJ yet. And that's why I'm so happy that our video team created these and really spearheaded this initiative to try and see if we can get more people into the fold this way.
0: Yeah, that being said, we only got a minute left here in this first half hour. Again, that'll be available this afternoon for you to share on all platforms. Keep an eye out for that. And again, we have a second half hour coming up. Rick Rennell's joining us. We got a few lines open for you right now. I want you to call in if you don't mind. 1-800-684-3110. It's Know Your Rights Week, as you saw from that video. And that doesn't happen. 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Like, well, okay. 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It's an impact match. If you're curious what that I is, it's a match. You look at the logo.
1: Thought it was a candle.
0: I was told it was a match. Take a look at it. Look closer. 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
12: Struck Western Colombia, shaking the South American nation and neighboring Ecuador, prompting people to evacuate homes and buildings. The epicenter was in San Jose del Palmar, about 250 miles west of Colombia's capital, Bogota. The U.S. Geological Survey says the earthquake struck at a depth of 66 miles. It follows two back-to-back 7.2 and 7.5 magnitude earthquakes in Venezuela in late June. I'm Lisa Dwyer.
13: Canada putting the military on standby to help battle wildfires in British Columbia. One person has died. Thousands there have been forced to flee their homes. The government has approved requests for shelter. This is SRN News.
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25: 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It's Kevin McCullough, Monday through Friday, on That Kevin Show. And now, from the Connors and Sullivan Broadcast Studios, the man who is not what he wants to be, but is way grateful that he's not who he used to be, here's the Kevin!
1: All right, welcome aboard, Kevin McCullough. It's Monday, brand new week underway, and we are getting closer to election season, of course. You're seeing all the primaries kind of wrap up through the final states. There's another couple this week and so forth. And then on election night in November, we're going to have a real test of wills here. I don't know if you've been noticing, but a lot of the winners of the Democratic primaries and a lot of really interesting races are not typical Democrats. They are Democratic socialists. And it's interesting to see the Democratic socialist trying to find their way in this campaign, because the establishment part of the Democratic Party does not want these guys representing them. They know that the things that these guys campaign for are losers.
0: And they say, well, we don't want those guys being the face of the party. But they can't stop them. And they keep running and they keep winning very low turnout primaries. And I think every normal common sense person in a lot of these states and a lot of these areas where these guys are running are going to go, no, we're not ready for that. Yeah, I may not really want us to be, you know, still in Iran, or I may not like $4 gas, but we don't want that. And there's another couple of things that are playing into this that happened over the weekend that I think are kind of interesting. So first of all, Alexandria Ocasio-Cortez, who is considering a run for president in 2028, is making weekend media tours. So she's on Meet the Press yesterday. And the interviewer is fairly friendly, giving her a bunch of softballs. And she gets asked about this whole socialist uprising that's going on in the Democratic Party. And Alexandria Ocasio-Cortez says that she doesn't know if she still believes all the stuff that she was talking about when she was coming up as a socialist candidate. Now, you know why she's doing that, because if she's going to run in 2028, she can't run as a socialist. She'll get creamed. But she can't just like abandon the talking points that kind of started the Democratic Socialist uprising that is still being played out in this primary cycle, where I think Democrats, if they really lean into these talking points, they are going to get absolutely, just smashed. It's not even going to, they still want to defund police. The woman running for governor, I think it's in Wisconsin, she wants to do away with the entire court system. She also hates Thanksgiving for some reason. Thanksgiving is a painful holiday for some. What? Who has pain at Thanksgiving? Friends, I have the most amazing sponsor sponsoring this show that I also happen to use as a private citizen to get our own health insurance. His name is Vic Pritchard. It's DFW Direct Insurance. You hear me doing the commercials all the time. He helped us save $400 a month. That's almost $5,000 a year. And we got more coverage than one of those Obamacare compliant plans that we were on before. One of those medical cost sharing things that they do, where it still went up and then they covered less and it wasn't working. And that was the Obamacare compliant stuff. This stuff isn't necessarily the Obamacare. It's not designed to be, you know, labeled Obamacare. It's just regular private insurance. But why would I want to go back to let the government try to fix it and mess it all up for me? Like, I don't understand that. And he's saying, yep, everyone's going to have to pay more tax. Well, we saw how that happened with Obamacare. And you didn't get better. You didn't get better services. In fact, because everyone was mandated to pay in, you were getting really bad returns on what you were paying for. Because if you were someone like me, you had to pay for pregnancy coverage for yourself, even if you were male, which is stupid. So this is what he said the quiet part out loud on Meet the Press yesterday. Yep, everyone's going to have to pay a little bit more. Well, okay. You know that like 49% of the country don't pay hardly any taxes at all. So we're, you know, what are we talking about here? You're going to start making people pay taxes that have benefited from the not paying taxes bracket that is in our tax code system? Look, I don't think that's fair either. I think if you had a flat tax and everybody paid 10%, then the people that now currently pay nothing, they would pay 10%. And then you'd be all the way up to the billionaire and trillionaires paying their 10%, and their 10% would equal, you know, half of the rest of the country in just their amount. But everyone should pay the same rate. Everyone benefits from the same services. We all get roads. We all get law enforcement. We all have these things in our lives that we need that end up working out. And so that's what we got to do. Well, bottom line, these people are walking around saying this stuff, and what does Alexandria Ocasio-Cortez do? She goes on and goes, well, you know, woke one, my version of me in woke one, that wasn't too good. She just cackled. But friends, that was what brought on woke two or woke four or whatever this woke 17. I don't know what we're in now. They're going to have to admit that their policies are their policies. The Democratic Socialists that are running don't seem to be bothered by that. El Sayed did not seem to be bothered by that. Mamdani doesn't seem to be bothered by that. They seem to be perfectly happy, just, you know, blah, blah, blah. But at the end of the day, this is the real problem. The real problem is they are saying the part out loud that normal, everyday, independent, nonpartisan Americans listen to and go, what? I don't want that. Why would I want that? That doesn't make any sense at all. Speaking of making major sense, if you do not have the health insurance that you're looking for, you have to call my friend Vic. He's given me permission to give you his cell phone number. It's 817-449-5557. Now, for some reason, we got some wrong phone numbers on the air last week, and I'm sorry about that. 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
8: From New York, that Kevin McCullough.
0: All right, welcome back. Kevin McCullough, glad to have you with us. It's the Monday edition. That means we're kicking off a brand new discussion about how we live in today's culture. The reason we do this segment at the beginning of the show every day is because we really quickly, before we get into news or other topics of the day, we want to ask the question, what difference does it make? How do we live in light of what is happening around us? The world may despise God. They may reject his word. They may say, because we read his word or love God, that there's something wrong with us. Does that change our mission? I would argue, I would contend that it does not, that we are intended to continue to be on our mission, regardless of how they view or look at us. And sometimes that can be a fearful thing. Last week with Ryan Batesel, we looked at Psalm 27 and how we're just not, the Hebrew is pretty simple. It's like, don't do fear. So we're not going to fear. Because why? Because God is with us. And we're going to amplify on that theme this week from the New Testament with our new shepherd who's going to be with us this week. He's no stranger to How Do We Live. Pastor Dan Stratton was with us last year. He is pastor of Faith Exchange, has an extensive ministry also with prison inmates. And Faith Exchange meets every Sunday and Wednesday in Lower Manhattan. And Dan, I always think of your congregation when we get into the 9/11 season of the year. And we're, you know, from today, we are, 30 days out from the 25th anniversary of that. So my thoughts with you and your congregation this coming month. But we're looking at 1 John 4 this week. What is significant about this passage?
9: 1 John 4 is so powerful, even to your introduction there, when we talk about how really dangerous fear-filled thoughts are. There's a spectrum that we want to live on, and one side we have fear, and most of over there, fear really, really brings torment, whereas on the other side we have faith, and I like to say trust. And so you want to live from faith and you want to live from trust. But how do you get there? You talk about do not fear. It's not as simple as that. You have to have a little bit of habit. You have to have a little bit of regimen not to do that. And so it comes with the revelation that really is born in 1 John 4, where we talk about, and we have known and believed the love that God has for us. God is love, and he who abides in love abides in God and God in him. And what that says to us, and that says it to us across the spectrum, whether you're a single mom dealing with kids today, you're going to have some opportunities to really get anxious. You're going to get opportunities to get tired. You're going to get opportunities to, really dread maybe a sense of lack. You don't have what you need. You don't have the hands you need. You might not have the money you need. And so it really helps. This scripture really helps because it teaches us that since God is love, and love will never force itself or himself on us. So if that, you think about that for a second, it's like, oh my gosh, if God himself won't mandate, he requires us to accept, he requires us to receive, he requires us to give permission in order for him to love us. That's so powerful, because even all the way back in the Garden of Eden, I think there was a twinkle in God's eye when Adam rejected him, because that meant that Adam had free will, that Adam had a choice. And that is so powerful, because you can't love somebody if they can't receive it or accept it. Now, if that's a revelation that you're walking around with all day long, then what happens for you is you realize that every thought that comes to you, every feeling that comes to you requires your permission. And you either give that permission passively because you don't know that you can not feel that way or not think that way. You don't know. You don't know. So you don't really realize that the scriptures that Paul gives us, like cast down every vain imagination, take every thought captive. These concepts are exactly what Jesus was teaching, what Paul was teaching, and what the revelation of God is love really gives us. So now where does that take us? It takes us to a place where society is trying to teach us away from this, of real personal responsibility. That I have responsibility, I have agency, I have free will. I can really set the tone in the training ground, the proving ground, is my mind, is my imagination. So I make these decisions daily. I always think of Shama when he's protecting his lentils, his bean patch, and David's like, David leaves them. All the mighty men leave him, and they leave Shama to protect his own little farm. I think David's like, yeah, Shama's got this. But Shama was, he stood there, and when he took on those 800 Philistines, I don't think he had to fight them all, because once he killed the first few, I think they were, okay, this is a problem we don't want to face. But Shama basically won after another, he just took on, and he was victorious, because his concept was, God is with me. Actually, right. That's what Shama's name means. He's with me. He's with me. I'm not alone. I'm not alone. And so you take that, and our bean patch is our imagination. Our bean patch is our intellect and is our thoughts. So we need to learn to, like Shama, with the sword of the Spirit, we need to take those thoughts that come, that exalt themselves against the knowledge of God, and we need to say no. You're not coming into my imagination. You're not coming into this. You know, somehow God is going to deliver us. Somehow God is going to fight with us and fight for us. And he's really going to move in a very, very powerful way to bring us victory in our thoughts.
0: Well, it's so one of those things where, and Ryan brought this out last week, but you just alluded to it as well, that the command in scripture to not be afraid or to not fear is one of the most well-distributed commands throughout all of scripture. In fact, there may be nothing more commanded often in the text of scripture than that. And in almost every place where that is said or that concept is put in there, immediately following it is following, because I am with you. Don't fear. Yep. Because I'm with you, and you don't have to fear because I'm with you. And it's like the two are paired in such a powerful way that you're right. It's one thing to say to somebody, hey, don't worry about it. Don't be afraid. But to know that the God of the universe, who made each of us intricately, is the one who's with us and is telling us that, that puts a whole different perspective to it.
9: Yeah, and when people come to me, and I could tell whether they're living in fear or whether they're living in faith or trust, I just say, hey, you're over in fear. You're not going to make any good decisions, because you are, in fact, choosing that emotion, choosing that habits. And I say, and that is separating you from the voice of God. It's going to be harder for you to be objective. And so think about the things in your life that make you nervous. You think about money, you know, some relationships that you have, you dread them. You know, you think about, okay, I've got to do those things. I've got to pay my bills, but I don't have to be afraid of them.
0: Yeah.
9: I still have to pay I still have to confront my boss or somebody at work that doesn't like me or doesn't, you know, for some reason we have conflict, but I'm not going to pay for this twice, because I get to choose my thoughts. And that puts you, like a good boxer, like a good tennis player, puts you in a place of rest. So now you can make that decision on the fly. You're not overseeing. You're not overplaying. You're right in the sweet spot. In the sweet spot of God is with me, and that's an objective sweet spot.
0: And this passage in 1 John emphasizes that it's God's love that drives the fear out. How important is that?
9: Well, it's super important, because when you give him permission, which is, we have to give him permission to get saved, we have to give him permission to get filled with the Holy Spirit, to heal us, all these things. So it's when I pray for the sick, I always say, would it be all right with you if God healed you? Would it be all right? You got to give him permission. And so I have so many good stories from that. And same thing with the love. And then you realize, I'm not feeling love because I'm not giving him permission to truly love me. So that takes a conscious moment of your day. And then from that place, he loves me. He's with me. He, you know, beloved above all things, I want you to prosper and be in health. All those scriptures start flowing. Most people don't have access to scripture like we do, but they start to realize, Dan, I am giving him permission now, and it is making a difference, because my initial thought is, he loves me, good things are going to happen for me, he is a good God, he's smarter than me, he's willing to speak to me if, as long as I say, all right, I receive your love, Lord.
0: Yeah, and then the reason the reminder of him being with, like he says, do not be afraid, for I am with you. And the reason that him being with us is of such comfort is because of his ornate goodness and his overflowing goodness. Yeah. Dan Stratton, we just barely scratched the surface. We've got a full week. Thank you for coming back and seeing us, and we'll talk to you again tomorrow.
9: All right, Kevin. You have an amazing day.
0: You do the same.
9: Hey, everybody. Always remember. Never forget, everybody. All right. Have a good one.
0: Kevin McCullough coming right back. Don't go anywhere.
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11: With SRN News, I'm Jason Walker. The death count on the earthquake in Colombia now stands at 132.
12: A powerful 7.4 magnitude earthquake has struck western Colombia, shaking the South American nation and neighboring Ecuador, prompting people to evacuate homes and buildings. The epicenter was in San Jose del Palmar, about 250 miles west of Colombia's capital, Bogota. The U.S. Geological Survey says the earthquake struck at a depth of 66 miles. It follows two back-to-back 7.2 and 7.5 magnitude earthquakes in Venezuela in late June. I'm Lisa Dwyer.
11: Canada putting the military on standby to help battle wildfires in British Columbia. One person has died. Thousands there have been forced to flee their homes. The government has approved requests for shelter. This is SRN News.
13: 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I'd love for you to join me. 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
10: On July 20th, 1969, the world watched as an American astronaut stepped foot where no human being had ever stepped, under the surface of the moon. Neil Armstrong's words were simple, but the moment was historic.
16: It's one small step for man, one giant leap for mankind.
10: The Apollo 11 mission was the result of years of sacrifice, innovation, and national resolve. More than 400,000 Americans worked behind the scenes to make the mission possible. At a time of division at home and tension abroad, the moon landing reminded the world what free people could accomplish when united by a common goal. America didn't just reach the moon. We proved that there were no limits to what we could imagine or achieve.
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3: His love and his mercy, and hopefully just, you know, instill that love in other people's hearts. And it's just something that I love and I've always had a passion to do.
4: You've been impacted by the love that you sing about?
3: Absolutely.
4: Yes. In what way? Tell us a story.
3: Yes, absolutely. Well, part of my testimony, when I was about 12 years old, I actually went down this really terrible path of chronic anxiety, and panic attacks. And
4: at 12?
3: At 12 years old, it just kind of came out of nowhere. And, you know, I grew up in a Christian family and I've always had the Lord in my life, but I really didn't feel him in this way until he just really revealed himself to me and helped guide me through that struggle in my life. And so, you know, after finding healing and hope and comfort and joy in him, I just wanted to dedicate my life to serve him and him only, and just to share my testimony in that way. And, you know, I honestly never knew I'd be writing music or would have this opportunity, but once it was presented to me, I just had no other choice but to say yes. And to just continue to thank him for being there for me in my life and our family, and to hopefully bring that hope to others as well.
4: The new song, The Good Shepherd, who is that good shepherd to you?
3: Oh, it's Jesus. He is my good shepherd. He can be all of our good shepherd. He's the one who's always there pursuing us and calling us home to him. And, you know, part of the inspiration for this song was just, you know, in Luke 15, just reading about the parable he was talking about of the good shepherd leaving the 99 to go find that one lost sheep. And it just reminded me that sometimes we are that one lost sheep. And, you know, Jesus is always there just to bring us out of these, you know, different valleys in life, and just to call us back to him and just to constantly remind us that we are his. And, you know, we can place our identity in him.
4: How would, if people have not heard your style, how would you describe it?
3: Well, I have a little bit of a different blend going on right now. I love just straight up gospel music, very soulful music. The first release, My Good Shepherd, is a little bit more of like a ballad, like a gospel ballad. There's a little bit of a country flair in there, but I enjoy, you know, like R&B style as well. So I think I'll be giving everybody.
4: I think R&B is vastly underrated. There's not enough bump and pop anymore. And I see music in colors. So I very much get different feelings and different, I don't know, impressions based on, you know, if it's in minor key, if it's in a major key, if it's a pop song, if it's a ballad, if it's, with R&B, there's always for me this kind of effervescent kind of, like almost a pulse, like a heartbeat that isn't in some of the other forms of music. And I think it's grossly underappreciated.
3: I think so too. Yeah. Our family loves that style of music. My next single coming out is actually called The Battle. And that one is more of your gospel rock.
4: Okay.
3: So there will be a few different styles coming out, and see what kind of
4: stuff. And you're a mom of two.
3: I am. Yes. Yeah, So my husband and I have been married we're going on 13 years, September 1st. And together we're raising two beautiful children. So my son, Jericho, he's 10.
4: As someone who had those anxiety attacks at a young age, how does that impact your parenting and your songwriting?
3: You know what? I think with just remembering that season that I've been through, it just brings up so much gratitude. And then, I just want to share, you know, that story with other people and also share it with my children. So if I see that they're going through a similar situation, I can just really share, hey, there's no one better to turn to than to Jesus. Like he's the one who's the miracle worker, and he can heal you. And just, sharing that with my kids and my family and my friends, and also just those who need to hear it out there. So
4: if people want to find out more about what you do, NicoleLaurinMusic.com,

0: Lauren is spelled L-A-U-R-E-N, NicoleLaurenMusic.com. And you can get her new single, The Good Shepherd, on Apple, Spotify, YouTube. Where else did I see? There were several links.
1: Yeah, iTunes. Yeah, Apple Music, Spotify. Those are the three main ones right now.
0: Yeah. And so check out. Oh, she's even on Deezer and iHeart. So you've got, you know, whatever your streaming choice is, you're going to find her. My Good Shepherd, the name of the song. Nicole Lauren is the artist. And the website again, NicoleLaurenMusic.com. Nicole, thank you so much for what you're doing. And thanks for spending some time with us.
1: Yes, thank you so much for having me. God bless you.
0: Kevin McCullough coming back from Times Square. Don't go anywhere.
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8: Here he is from New York. That Kevin. Kevin McCullough.
0: All right, welcome back. It is Monday, and that means we talk money. We talk money for a variety of reasons. One, I'm getting old, and I'm caring about my money and what's happening very greatly for my family as I'm getting old and thinking about the legacy that's going to leave. And so part of that is I want to get educated, so I have smart people like David Fisher who say, hey, did you think about this? Coming on to join us. And David, you are my expert when it comes to what's going on with all things related to metals. And you've said recently multiple times that you feel like that we're at the bottom of the gold and silver markets. In other words, we're on the floor. You think the ceiling is quite a ways away. What makes you say that?
9: Well, a lot of analysts who are not in my gold industry and silver industry are saying it. And when you look at the market, it hit a stop point around $4,000 thereabouts, and it's been moving sideways. And then all of a sudden, something happened last week, and they took a big bounce, which confirms that we're now back in the game. So what happened last week, Kevin, is let's just do the comparison between stock indexes and gold and silver indexes. And I'm not anti-stock at all. But the Dow last week went up 1.9%. The S&P went up 2.9%. The NASDAQ, that they just screamed out saying it's an incredible market to be in, it went up 4.25%. Gold, 7.5%, and silver, 10.25%. So
0: wow.
9: Silver is outperforming all three indexes and stocks combined, and gold is almost outperforming all of them combined. But why gold exploded higher and silver? You know, gold went up $300 last week, but nothing fundamentally changed except for we had on Friday a jobs report that came in really ugly. The economy shed 23,000 jobs, and Wall Street was looking for a gain of 85,000. So this sent a message to the market that the Fed's not going to do a rate hike. And so when the Fed raises rates, it brings better returns for the dollar. Opposite of that is when the Fed doesn't raise rates or even lowers them, then gold becomes more attractive. So this sent a rally in gold and silver. It confirmed my suspicion we're at the bottom. And now all the news articles are coming out saying we're back in a major bull market for gold. And one came out and just said, get ready for $7,000 gold. I was on a talk show host on Thursday talking about the president revaluing gold like they did in 1933, and it went up 70% overnight. And he said, that'd be like gold going to $7,000. And I said, ironically, Dave is the talk show host. That's exactly what the numbers are saying now, what where gold is headed to. Not next week, not next month. Maybe next year, though, within a year, we might be there.
0: Wow. That is significantly going to outperform just about anything that the paper markets could throw at you.
9: We've been talking about this for about 4 months now, and something happened last week that has never happened since 1998. And the United States came and led a Japan yen intervention. They helped buy Japanese currency called the yen. The United States sold euros to raise the capital to buy the yen because they don't just have money. The United States doesn't have money sitting around. But this U.S.-Japanese joint intervention propped up the yen because there was this fear that there would be a massive sell-off Japan being forced to do that because they got to help support their currency. And they've been selling U.S. treasuries, but this was the thought that they might really pull the plug and really get rid of, you know, hundreds and hundreds of billions of dollars. This was not the first time the Bank of Japan has tried to intervene in the currency. It previously failed. We talked about this. But this was a big one. And Scott Bessent, the Treasury Secretary, he's actually trying to convince the Federal Reserve Chairman Kevin Warsh to actually intervene, that the Fed intervenes alongside the government. Because last Friday, there was just a huge, terrible Japanese bond auction. We're having terrible United States Treasury auction. We're doing the same exact same thing that Japan has done. They've ballooned their debt that the world now sees it as unmanageable. The world doesn't want to hold these Japanese bonds. That's why their currency's in trouble, and they're going to have to devalue their currency. The same exact same thing the United States is doing. We're going to hit $40 trillion here soon of national debt. We're doing the same thing. We're creating enormous amounts of debt, enormous amounts of U.S. treasuries. But the world is not in love with it anymore because the math doesn't make sense. So gold is now the focus because the Bank of Japan and the Federal Reserve just made it obvious for gold. That's another reason why we saw a big jump in the gold and silver markets last week.
0: Yeah. Friends, you've heard me say many, many times over the last few weeks, if you don't have at least a portion of your portfolio backed by gold and silver, you're really missing the boat on this. And for everything that Dave just told us about it possibly hitting 7,000 an ounce next, you know, within the next year, that alone should say, oh, wait a minute. what's on paper that's going to give me that kind of return, over the next 12 months? It is not one that you're going to see very smartly in any other vein. You know, this is what gold and silver have to offer, and they've been doing it for a number of years in a row now. So what I would encourage you to do is what I did, is call Dave's office, get Dave Fisher on the phone and say, David, I heard you on with Kevin. How do I walk through getting my 401k or my IRA, at least some of it, converted over to a gold or silver backed version of the IRA or the 401k? And can I help protect myself against future hedges? And I think that you're going to be surprised and very pleasantly happy with what David's team can do for you. Here's the phone number where I want you to do that at: 844-604-2575. 844-604-2575. 844-604-2575. And David will be glad. If you say that you heard Kevin talking about it with him, he's going to be especially glad to talk to you personally. So feel free to do that when you call. 844-604-2575. 844-604-2575. David Fisher, always appreciate you.
9: Thank you for having me, Kevin.
0: You got it. Kevin McCullough coming right back. Stay with us.
8: Stick around for more of That Kevin next.
0: Hi, Kevin McCullough. 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
0: All right, final few minutes of the first hour today, and I have to address something that I wrote a column about yesterday. But did you see the play over the weekend of what's her name, Dejani Carrington? She's an WNBA player, and she went after Sophie Cunningham, who is the player that has been, she's Caitlin Clark's teammate with the Indiana Fever, and she's been publicly saying that men do not belong in women's sports. And I don't think that the violence that was taken out on Sophie Cunningham was in any way at all connected to Sophie Cunningham's statements, but the WNBA is basically these days doing the best job they could ever do to highlight the complete insanity of the trans agenda and what's happening there. It's been insane how ridiculous their coaches have responded to these things, and the league has responded. It's just really been absurd on so many different levels. But what happened was Dejani Carrington, African-American gal, is coming down the court. Sophie Cunningham's on a breakaway. She has a layup. And Dejani comes across her face with both arms, elbows in the face, and just rips her to the floor. Just takes her down. She does a little wind-up, and kabam! She just, takes her down, slams her down. And she got up and did not like being treated that way, obviously. They reviewed the play. The referees, who I don't believe were all white, reviewed it and decided that the wind-up and the premeditation and some of the actions after they saw the breakdown in the slow motion, they awarded her with a technical 2, which is an automatic ejection. And while the game's going on and she's in the locker room because she was ejected from the game, she writes white privilege with the clip on her social media, saying that she got ejected because she was black. Friends, I can't speak for anybody else. If I'd been a ref in that situation and the reverse was true, if Dejani Carrington had been coming down the court on a breakaway and Sophie Cunningham had thrown two elbows in her face and ripped her to the floor, and I was an official, I would have ejected her too. I don't get in the least what this has to do with racism, but you know what I'm really tired of? Is absolutely any time anyone has something happen, that's the first thing they say. Had nothing to do with the fact that had she done that to a person on a sidewalk, she would be arrested. If she hit somebody in the face like she hit Sophie Cunningham, just in everyday life, that would be assault. There was an attorney general from one of the states that actually said if she did that in the state of whatever state they were in, we would arrest her and prosecute her for assault. Where did we become this culture that cannot even begin to take responsibility for the smallest things? She was running away on a breakaway. You tried to prevent the basket. What's crazy is Sophie Cunningham made the basket and she hit the free throws. But you tried. You were trying to stop her from scoring. Just own it. Just say, that was my choice. Maybe it was a bad choice, but that was the choice I made. There was no white privilege. There was no white people out to get you. But somebody's got to tell Dejanai that that's how it works. We are responsible for our actions. At least we should be. Kevin McCullough coming right back.
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17: In the summer heat of 1787, delegates gathered in Philadelphia to do what many thought was impossible. They argued, they compromised, and they prayed. What they produced was the United States Constitution. A framework designed not to concentrate power, but to restrain it. A government with checks and balances. Three branches, limits, written in ink, and the ability to amend the document when necessary. Benjamin Franklin famously said, "The founders had created a republic, if you can keep it." For nearly 250 years, Americans have relied on that document to protect our freedom of speech, religion, and self-government. The Constitution doesn't guarantee an easy nation. But it's made a free nation possible.
18: The reign of sin in our lives, with all of its effects and all of its manifestations, all of its griefs and all of its sorrows, and one day we'll enter into the fullness of it.
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20: The gospel of Jesus Christ can be compared to a bottomless well. No matter how many times you draw from its life-giving truth, you can't exhaust the supply. You'll never fully grasp everything there is to know about God's work of salvation. But that doesn't mean there aren't some essential gospel truths that you can and must understand. Today, John MacArthur looks at one of those essentials, namely repentance, from a source you might not expect. The Old Testament. John's current series is titled The Gospel According to God. To make sure you're clear on the importance of repentance in salvation, turn to Isaiah 53 as John begins today's lesson.
18: We saw the startling servant in verses 13 to 15 at the end of chapter 52. We saw the scorned servant, verses 1 through 3, and now we come to the substituted servant. Looking continually at the servant of Jehovah, we now see him in his role as a substitute. And the transition comes in verse 4 with the first word, surely, or truly, or verily. This is an exclamation. This is a sudden recognition of something unexpected, a dramatic change from the previous perception. This is a reversal. This is spinning on their heels. Fast, surely, as if to say, whoa, stop in our tracks and turn and go the other way. Now we see our griefs he himself bore, our sorrows he carried. He was pierced for our transgressions, crushed for our iniquities, chastened for our well-being, scourged for our healing. That is the complete reversal of how they viewed the cross. He took our place, died in our stead, gave his life for us. Technically, we would call this vicarious penal substitution. Finally, as a nation, they're going to see it and believe it, and they're going to be saved in that hour. These three verses, by the way, verses 4, 5, and 6, are so connected that they're like concentric circles. They kind of weave around and around each other. And each of them mentions the wrongs and the provision of the servant to provide atonement for those wrongs. And they do cycle around the same theme, but they are so profoundly rich. They understand how wrong they were. They had a wrong attitude, manifest in wrong behavior. Listen, coming from their nature. Repentance grasps all three. True repentance takes the recognition that we think wrong, we act wrong, because we are profoundly corrupt in nature. Verse 4 is about their wrong attitudes. Verse 5 is about their wrong behavior. And verse 6 is about their wrong nature. They go all the way down deep. Our attitude was wrong, terribly wrong. We esteemed him stricken, smitten of God, and afflicted. That's wrong. We thought he was being punished for his own iniquity. Our behaviors were wrong, transgressions, iniquities. But mostly because our nature is wrong. Verse 6 is about nature. We're like sheep who've gone astray. Each of us has turned to his own way. You say, well, in what sense is that speaking of nature? Sheep do what sheep do. That's the analogy. They wander off into danger. That was us. Our nature was wrong, and we went our own way. So they have come to a place, this future generation of Jews, that every sinner must come to be saved, in which you understand that you have to change your mind about Christ, how you think about Christ. You have to recognize the transgressions and iniquities that mark your behavior and the subsequent alienation from God and soul sickness that you possess. And then you must recognize that there's a problem deep down, profoundly embedded in your humanity. You're a sinner. And that's what you have here. The awakening is stunning. They get it. Our griefs he himself bore. Our sorrows he carried. We ourselves, we are the issue here. Our griefs. The word for griefs is sickness. It's diseases, infirmities, calamities, pretty broad word. And here sins are viewed from the perspective of their effects. Sins are viewed from the perspective of what they produce. The conditions that come from sin. Life becomes full of sickness, disease, infirmity, calamity. These are the griefs. And it's a word that looks mostly at the objective, the outside, the agonies and struggles and issues that we deal with in life. Our griefs he himself bore. The word bore means to lift up, pick up, and place on oneself. He picked up all of that that sin produced and put it on himself. And then they say it another way, our sorrows, that's the word for pains, that talks more about the subjective or the inward. Griefs is a word that refers to the outward effects of sin, and sorrows is a word that refers mostly to the inward effect of sin. But sin is viewed here not as a moral entity, which the word sin would convey, but rather from the distress and horrors and issues of life that flow out of sin. He picked up sin with all that it produces and carried it, put it on himself, carried it. Well, we know he carried it to the cross and he bore the full punishment of God. The Lord was pleased to crush him, verse 10 says. He took the punishment for our sin and thus carried the full weight of sin and all its effects away. This is not saying Jesus sympathetically feels our pain. It's not saying that. It is that he takes our sin and its full punishment, pays for it in full, and thus brings to an end the reign of sin in our lives with all of its effects and all of its manifestations, all of its griefs and all of its sorrows. And one day we'll enter into the fullness of that, won't we? One day, when we enter into heaven, no more sin and no more effects. We should have suffered for our sins, but He did. He took away from us all that belonged to us, all that we should have felt by way of judgment, pain, devastation, even eternal punishment, and put it on Himself. And thus He shifted the load completely away from us. He takes our sin and removes it, having paid for it in full. Now that's the prophecy of Isaiah about this one who will come. And you're going to see that same truth reiterated in the remaining sections of this great chapter because it is the cardinal truth. Verse 8, for example, He was cut off out of the land of the living for the transgression of my people to whom the stroke was due. The question then is, who is this person? Peter, no doubt having this passage in mind, tells us in 1 Peter 2, speaking of Christ, he says, "Of Christ, He Himself bore our sins in His body on the cross. And by His wounds you were healed." That's a direct allusion to Isaiah 53. It can be no one but Christ. No one but Jesus Christ can fulfill this. Israel will come to that knowledge, come to that awareness, weeping and wailing in repentance, having seen the truth about the servant Messiah, Yeshua, Jesus. They will testify to the massive error that they have made. Generations have made it. For thousands of years they have made this error. And here they declare how wrong they were. It wasn't for His sin that He suffered. It was for their sin. And then comes this confession. "Yet," reaching back, "we ourselves esteemed Him stricken, smitten of God, and afflicted." And there's the confession that we thought God was punishing Him for His own sins. We considered or reckoned Him the stricken, smitten, afflicted by God for blasphemy. The word God is Elohim, and all those verbs connect with Elohim. Stricken by God, smitten by God, afflicted by God. We thought God was punishing Him for His sins. And the language here is very strong. The word stricken is to strike violently. A very violent word used in Exodus 11:1 of the plagues. The word smitten means basically to beat someone even to death. And the word afflicted, a general word, to be humiliated, to be degraded, to be destroyed. So we thought that when He was being smashed and beaten and degraded and humiliated, that this was God doing it because He was a blasphemer. And by the way, that is still the Jewish assessment today. Jewish assessment is just that today. And they will someday in the future know that this is the Lamb of God chosen by Him to be the vicarious substitute bearing their sins. They get it. And so in verse 5, they will say, "He was pierced for our transgressions, crushed for our iniquities, chastened for our well-being, scourged for our healing." This is such marvelous language here, very graphic. The words pierced, crushed, chastened or punished, scourged, very strong words. Well, let's talk about those for a moment. The prophet has no knowledge of the cross. He doesn't know what's going to happen 700 years hence. The Spirit of God leads him to pick these words, and we could say that these are metaphoric words in some way, or these are sort of general words that the saying pierced, crushed, punished, scourged, simply trying to pick words that are graphic and dramatic and sort of repulsive. to think about someone being treated this way and that they're intended to be somewhat general, and you would be right about that. There are Hebrew scholars that suggest that the word pierced, for example, is the strongest Hebrew expression for violent death. So that if you look at it in a general sense, you could say, well, whoever this is, he's going to have a violent death. And you would be right. And you could look at the word crushed. And that word can refer to anything from being trampled to death, literally trampled, crushed underfoot, such as Lamentations 3:34, all the way to being battered and bruised. That would be the lesser of it. It could be simply a broad word for somebody's life being crushed out, but it can be anything, as I said, from being trampled to death to being severely bruised. And then the word chastisement, very interesting word. It is the only Hebrew word to express punishment. And punishment is a technical term. It's a legal term in some sense. And you could say, well, this definitely was a punishment, generally speaking, and you would be correct about that. And the word scourged could also be viewed in somewhat of a general sense. Scourging meaning lashing someone, slashing someone, inflicting wounds on someone. They could be general words. And perhaps when Isaiah wrote that, that's what he thought. Well, this is just picking all the worst possible descriptions of a horrific, horrendous death. But the truth of the matter is, they're not just general terms, because every one of them specifically happened to Jesus. He was pierced 5 times, both feet, both hands, and his side. Psalm 22 is a psalm that looks forward to the cross. Psalm 22 begins, my God, why have you forsaken me?" The very words Jesus said on the cross. But in Psalm 22:16, the psalmist writes, "They pierced my hands and feet." Zechariah 12:10, Zechariah says, "They'll look on him whom they pierced." And they actually pierced Jesus on the cross. That actually happened. What about the word crushed? Can refer, as I said, to anything from a sort of severe bruising to being trampled to death. Listen, we know what happened to Jesus. We know that he was slapped. We know that he was punched in the face, John 19:3. And we also know, according to Matthew chapter 27, verse 30, that the Romans took sticks and beat him in the face with sticks. Punching him in the face, slapping him in the face, and beating his head and his face with sticks would raise bruises and welts. That would be within the framework of that word, crushed. What about the next one? Chastening, as I said, the Hebrew word for punishment. Was his execution a form of punishment? Absolutely it was. There was an indictment of him. You remember the Jews called him together and brought in false witnesses to tell lies against him. The indictment went from place to place in the house of Annas and Caiaphas. They passed him over to Herod. They passed him back. Mock series of trials in which they tried to bring that indictment to an actual crime. And then they wanted an execution, so they put him before Pilate. And Pilate was intimidated and blackmailed into sentencing Jesus to death, and his execution was an official punishment by the government of Rome. It was a punishment, result of an indictment, a trial, a verdict, a sentence, a formal punishment was carried out. And what about the word scourging? Is that just a generic term? Well, according to Mark 15:15, it says he was scourged. We all know the story of that, a heavy stick with leather thongs extending from it, embedded with bone and rock and glass, lacerating his body over and over and over again. The Jews knew all that. They know it now. They know it today. They know about this man, Jesus, who was pierced and bruised and punished and scourged. They know that very well. It's in the record. But on the day of national salvation, they're going to look back and realize that God did not do that to him, because it was God who crushed him. It was God. But God did not do that to him because of his own sins. but he did it to him because of their sins. That's the difference. They will confess, I love this, for our transgressions, for our iniquities, for our well-being, for our healing. That's what's going to happen someday. They're going to confess that. In the meantime, folks, the only way you can ever be saved is to confess it now. Now. I want you to turn to 2 Corinthians chapter 6. In 2 Corinthians chapter 6, Paul borrows from the 49th chapter of Isaiah in the second verse. And in Isaiah 49, we read, "At the acceptable time I listened to you, on the day of salvation I helped you." Isaiah said that to a word from the Lord to the people. This is a day when I will listen. This is a day of salvation when I will help. And then Paul pulls it into the present and says, "But now is the acceptable time. Behold, now is the day of salvation." Israel's national salvation, that's future. At the end of a time called the tribulation. But now is the day of salvation. Now is the acceptable time for you, Jew or Gentile. This is available if you will receive the gift. Maybe this is that surely moment. We were wrong about him. It was for us that he died. He took our griefs, our sorrows, our sickness, our calamities, our disasters, and our sin, paid for all the sin, and carried away all its effects forever. This is your day to put your trust in the Savior.
20: You're listening to Grace to You, the Bible teaching ministry of John MacArthur. John's lesson today is from his series called The Gospel According to God. Now, friend, even though today's topic, repentance, is an essential aspect of Christian faith and practice, it's often misunderstood. And because of that, a few years back, I asked John to give a biblical definition of repentance, what it is and what it is not. And this is what he said.
1: Yeah, I think anybody who takes it at face value in the Bible knows that it means turning from sin to God. That's the language of the apostles in the book of Acts, repentance toward God and faith in our Lord Jesus Christ. So I think traditionally the word repentance has always meant a turning. Where it got confusing was, a few decades back, when people didn't want the word repentance to relate to sin. And they started talking about repentance, meaning changing your mind about who Jesus is. You remember that, because
21: yeah, I do.
1: That's when I wrote the book, The Gospel According to Jesus, to attack that error. They were saying, and leading Bible teachers were saying, repentance is a human work that cannot be added to salvation. But the Bible itself says God grants repentance. It's not a human work. It's a divine work. The Holy Spirit has come to convict men of sin and righteousness and judgment, which leads to repentance. So when I wrote the book, The Gospel According to Jesus, and the sequel, The Gospel According to the Apostles, I was actually trying to attack the idea that repentance is nothing more than changing your mind about who Jesus is. And that's almost a direct quote from the people who were advocating that. It is not changing your mind about who Jesus is. You need to do that. But repentance is a turning from sin toward righteousness, from the kingdom of darkness toward the kingdom of light, from Satan toward Christ. So I think we have successfully made a case for biblical repentance, and I'm grateful to say, Phil, I think in recent years and recent decades, that old understanding that basically eliminated the biblical definition of repentance has been removed, and I think there's a healthy new understanding that repentance means you're turning from sin. It's not something that the unregenerate person can do on his own. It is a work of God as much as any other element of salvation.
2: Yeah, well, at least that idea is becoming more rare. There are people trying to resurrect that notion that repentance is nothing more than a change.
1: But I think where it was once a dominating idea because of schools that were propagating it, it's now, as you said, a little more rare.
20: Well, some helpful clarification there from John MacArthur on the issue of repentance. 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
25: In the summer heat of 1787, delegates gathered in Philadelphia to do what many thought was impossible. They argued, they compromised, and they prayed. What they produced was the United States Constitution, a framework designed not to concentrate power, but to restrain it. A government with checks and balances, three branches, limits, written in ink, and the ability to amend the document when necessary. Benjamin Franklin famously said the founders had created a republic, if you can keep it. For nearly 250 years, Americans have relied on that document to protect our freedom of speech, religion, and self-government. The Constitution doesn't guarantee an easy nation, but it's made a free nation possible.
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28: 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This young man happened to have seizure-like activity. I'm not suggesting to you that every seizure-like activity is connected to demonic activity. I don't believe that. But I do believe that the clear invitation of Scripture is that unclean spirits can affect our physical lives. I think that's why Paul in Ephesians 6 said to us that we better learn how to put on the armor of God. We better learn how to take a stand spiritually.
27: 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That's 855-577-2255. We are so glad you're here to listen. Today's program will complete the message we began yesterday. Here's Pastor Alan with part two of Dangerous Faith, Opposition, Not Defeat.
28: So if you'll allow me, what I'm going to suggest is we want to be submitted to the will of God, but it doesn't mean we're passive in our journey through time. Look in Acts chapter 4 and verse 18. The same Sanhedrin, they've called in Peter and John, and this is they called them in again and commanded them. These people that orchestrated Jesus' death, they've got some influence. They commanded them not to speak or teach at all in the name of Jesus. You're going to shut this up or we'll shut you down. We all understand this. Cancel culture didn't start in the 21st century. Threats in the public square when you're not cooperating with conventional wisdom or whatever the ideas that are fashionable or chic are, when you stand against those, it's not new in the 21st century, folks. What's a bit new, what's a bit different, is coaching Christians to be non-threatening. That we should be silent. That we should withdraw from the discussion. That we should be tolerant of wickedness and ungodliness and sin, and we should just nod quietly. I don't believe that's love. I don't believe that's real compassion. I think compassion helps people through difficult places. It doesn't continue to agree with them on a path that leads to destruction. Again, it's not about anger or belligerence, and it's certainly not about violence. It's about truth. They commanded him not to speak or teach it in the name of Jesus, but Peter and John replied, "Well, you judge for yourselves whether it's right in God's sight to obey you rather than God." for we can't help speaking about what we have seen and heard. Just a good old living Bible. They said, you understand this debate. They said, whether we'll obey God or obey you. But given that choice, we're not going to be quiet. It seems disrespectful in that context. I don't believe it. If you read the larger narrative and you follow it through the unfolding in those opening chapters of Acts, I don't believe it's presented that way, because what they're pointed at is helping people, people who are struggling with physical challenges and emotional challenges. They're pointed at people, but it puts them on a course of conflict with

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3: Told me that he developed a habit. We give away from time to time little tins of anointing oil. And one of his assignments was to take the boys to school in the morning. And he said when he would do it, he'd reach over his arm over the back seat and he would anoint him with oil and say a sentence prayer for him. He said one morning he dropped him off at school and he was about to pull away from the curb and he heard a knocking on the window. And he said it was his oldest son. And he said, Dad, you didn't pray for me today. Oh. Kids are so much more receptive to that. Teach the children. Let it become so normal that when they meet some knucklehead that says they don't believe in prayer, they're going, oh, bother. They don't have to argue. They know it's true. You don't have to defend truth. You just have to be willing to share it. Submitted to God, but not passive in our world. I don't find the disciples were passive. Jesus wasn't passive. They wouldn't have put him on a cross if he was passive. If he'd have been passive, he'd have never gone back to Jerusalem. He would have never stepped back onto the Temple Mount and begun to teach the people again. He could have avoided all of that, and he'd chosen avoidance. I don't know who coached us that avoidance was godly, but I don't agree. Ephesians 6:10 talks to us about being strong in the Lord and in his mighty power. Put on the full armor of God that you can take your stand against the devil's schemes. If you don't read the whole thing, you'll think it's a Second Amendment advertisement. You're going to armor up. You'll be signing up for classes. But you need the next verse. Our struggle isn't against flesh and blood. This isn't about people. It really isn't a people struggle. It's against rulers and authorities and the powers of this dark world. That's not a political statement. He's talking about a hierarchy of spiritual forces. Satan was a part of the kingdom of God. He was one of the archangels. Because of his rebellion and a third of the angels that he managed to convince to join him, he lost his place in heaven, and he's created an imitation of the structure of the kingdom of God for the kingdom of darkness. And the Apostle Paul is writing to a church at Ephesus who'd had a front row seat for these spiritual forces on display when Paul was amongst them in Ephesus. So he's writing them a reminder that our struggle isn't with flesh and blood, but against these spiritual forces of wickedness, of evil in the heavenly realms. And he says, you've got to put on the armor of God so that when the day of evil comes, the presumption, the certainty is that evil will present. But when evil presents, this is not a people battle. Now, it may come dressed like people, but it's not really a people struggle. And after you have, you'll be able to stand your ground. And after you've done everything, you stand. Sometimes all that's left to us is to stand in Jesus' name. We recognize we're not powerful. It's not up to us. You've heard me say a lot of times, you know, on my best day, I can't heal a gnat's wing, but I will still stand where God asks me to stand. Amen. And I want to invite you to that. You see, spiritual conflict does not typically announce itself as a spiritual battle. It doesn't. Fundamentally, it's a truth encounter. It's not about you feeling strong or being loud. It's a truth encounter. And in a truth encounter, what you believe becomes something of tremendous significance. And therein is a part of the challenge we face in the communities of faith, because we tend to think that belief is optional. It's what I believe, what my family believes, what my church believes. The reason we read our Bibles is so that we can learn the character of God and the nature of God, and we can begin to conform our beliefs to what He has invited us to. And that way, we should consistently be growing and changing. If you're not reading your Bible, I don't know how you know what to believe. Do you believe what the media tells you? Do you believe what you read on social media? Do you believe what somebody, what do you believe? Because trust has cratered.

0: Institutions that used to be the bedrock of trustworthy representation, they are no longer trustworthy. But the Word of God is unchanging. It is not out of date. The Word of God will not take you backwards. It will propel you forwards. Do you think God is shocked by AI? Do you think they've called a council in heaven? They've gotten the archangels together, all of the brightest and the best. They say, what are we going to do with this? I don't think so. I don't think so. God's not shocked. Don't apologize because you believe the Bible. Some of you, we're reading the book of Judges right now, if you're doing the reading with us. Not judges in black robes, leaders for the tribes of Israel. And one of the judges in Judges 6 is Gideon. And there's an enormous army that has beset Israel, and they're outnumbered, and they don't have the ability to muster a number of troops to provide a legitimate defense. And it's panic time because the Midianites raid Israel and they plunder the land year after year. When it's harvest time, they come and they take the harvest from the crops. It's an agricultural society. They come and they take all the produce of the land and they leave the people destitute and hungry. And so God calls Gideon and says, I want you to do something about the Midianites. And Gideon answers like much like we would. He goes, well, wait a minute. He said, I'm not very powerful. He said, I come from a small family and I'm the smallest in my family. And my family is the weakest in my tribe, and my tribe is the smallest in all the tribes. I'm the least likely candidate. Go someplace else. And God said, no, I chose you. Mighty man of valor. When he said that to him, Gideon was hiding. So it wasn't like he had a resume that went, mighty warrior. And God recruited him. And then when Gideon finally said yes, and he starts the journey, and he gets to the point where it's time to confront the Midianites, you read it. You know what God said? He said, you've got too many people. Okay, we're still outnumbered 100-1. I'm not feeling that way myself. And God said, well, do you want to do it on your own, or would you like my help? And there's no way without God's help. So Gideon said, well, what would you like me to do? Well, tell everybody who is afraid they can go home. If you're facing an enemy and you're outnumbered 100-1 and everybody that's afraid leaves, you lost all the smart people. Right? I mean, he's left with the, I ain't afraid of nothing. Watch this. You got a whole camp full of that. And Gideon comes down to 300 men armed with a clay pot. You read it. They're armed with a clay pot. It has a candle in it. Big difference maker, candle. And a trumpet. And here's our strategy, fellas. When I blow my trumpet, you blow yours, and we're going to break the pots. And there's going to be an airstrike, an earthquake, a pestilence. Nope, we're going to break our pots and blow our trumpets. Let's go. Do you think anybody rolled their eyes? We started out with 30,000 and we're down to 300 and we got a pot and a trumpet. I promise it's in the book. If you're not reading the Bible with us, you're missing something. It's an impossible circumstance apart from God. Amen. Apart from God, there's no way. You see, our lives are like that. Apart from God, we don't have a future, folks. I'm not telling you not to work hard. I'm not telling you not to invest in your family. I'm not telling you not to care. I'm not inviting you towards apathy. I'm telling you we're looking for outcomes that exceed ourselves. Apart from God, no chance. Jesus had no chance. Into your hands I commit my spirit. They have beaten me beyond recognition. I no longer have the strength to draw a breath. I'm suffocating. I forgive them. But into your hands, I commit my spirit. Are we willing to be those kind of Christians? Or has somebody convinced you to be so non-threatening, such a chameleon, so quiet, so non-assuming, that you can just stay under the radar, nobody will notice, and the trumpet will blow, and you'll be ready. And when you get to heaven, they're all going to go, it's away! I don't really think that's the presentation we're given.
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0: Be not afraid, be not discouraged. It's a biblical phrase. You may be familiar with it. It's also the title for our new devotional and prayer book. 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But God's Word and the Spirit of God will give us the courage to face every challenge with the assurance that we can be triumphant in Christ.
1: 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Now, let's get back to Pastor Allen to wrap up part two of his message called Dangerous Faith, Opposition, Not Defeat.
0: I want to take the balance of our time. I got a couple of minutes and do a case study with you. The Lord, help me overcome my unbelief. Because rather than avoid the issue or not talk about the issue or act like we don't notice, I know people who won't watch the news because they don't want to have to be engaged. Not a great plan. That's like not going to the doctor because you don't want to have to deal with it. Not going to the doctor doesn't make you healthier. It just makes you more ignorant. What? It's like not getting on the scale. Does not make you thinner. It just makes you less informed. Right? You got no chance of course correction if you don't have the courage to at least step up on the platform. Well, my scale hates me. I don't like it. I understand. And sometimes we avoid the truth because we don't want to deal with it. But it's a case study. And at the heart of it is, Lord, help me overcome my unbelief. We all struggle with this. We all struggle with this. It's Mark chapter 9. In its context, it's right on the heels of the transfiguration. Remember that? Jesus took Peter, James, and John, went up on a high mountain, and he changed. He begins to glow. He becomes luminescent. He's transformed. It's why we call it the transfiguration. And he has some friends come visit with him, Elijah and Moses. And if you're tracking the timeline, they've been gone a while. I'm curious. We'll have to wait to find out. How did Peter, James, and John know who they were? You suppose they had those laminated badges that said, "My name is"? I don't know, but they did. They understood. Maybe like in a dream, sometimes you understand. I don't know. It doesn't tell us. But they come back from the Mount of Transfiguration. So I think it's safe to say Peter, James, and John are a little high, a little jacked up in Jesus. And they come back. This is when they came to the other disciples. There's a large crowd around them and the teachers of the law arguing with them. And as soon as the people saw Jesus, they were overwhelmed with wonder and they ran to greet him. It's a chaotic scene. The teachers of the law are arguing with the disciples, and when the crowd sees Jesus, Mark says they're overwhelmed with wonder. So there's a lot of positive energy and enthusiasm and expectation that there's Jesus, and there's a lot of anger from the teachers of the law at the disciples. It's a tumultuous, it's not like a peaceful, orderly lecture hall. "What are you arguing with him about?" Jesus asked. And a man in the crowd answered. So now we got somebody else in the crowd popping off. "Well, I brought you my son who's possessed by a spirit that's robbed him of speech. And whenever it seizes him, it throws him into the ground, foams at the mouth, gnashes his teeth, becomes rigid. I asked your disciples to drive it out, but they couldn't." I got no solution from your disciples. And he's desperate enough. He's just talking over everybody. That's a desperate dad. I don't care what they think about me. I'm not trying to protect our story. Most of us would be very reluctant in a public gathering to be that vulnerable about one of our children. And this dad is so desperate, he doesn't care what people think about him or his son. He's got some imagination that for some reason that Jesus might be able to help, and he could care less about the rest of it. I mean, you got arguing teachers of the law, and you got a crowd that's enthused, and this man, he's right over the top of all of that. And Jesus responds not to the man, unbelieving generation, how long shall I stay with you? How long shall I put up with you? If you're a disciple, those are not affirming words. Agreed? Well, I thought Jesus was always kind. He was sometimes. I think it's kind to tell the truth. Bring the boy to me. So they brought the boy to Jesus, and when the Spirit saw Jesus, here we go again, dangerous faith. When the Spirit saw Jesus, not the boy, when the Spirit recognized Jesus, it threw the boy into a convulsion. And he fell to the ground and he rolled around foaming at the mouth. Jesus asked the boy's father. The father has captured Jesus' attention, and now Jesus is going to engage him. How long has he been like this? Well, since childhood, it's often thrown him into the fire or water to kill him. But if you can do anything, please take pity on us and help us. You hear the desperation in him, don't you? And look at Jesus' response in verse 23. It's fascinating. Jesus said, if you can. If you can. Everything is possible for him who believes. If I can, I made this place. I can make another one. I can walk on the water, raise the dead, open blind eyes. If I can. If I can't, everything is possible. He pushes it back on the Father. If you believe, you see, what we believe matters, folks. We've tried to separate ourselves from this almost completely as if our belief really has no bearing. I understand it can be misinterpreted. I understand it can be misused. Food can be misused, but God created it for our well-being. You can kill yourself with a fork, but if you don't put something on your fork and eat it, you'll die of starvation. Both sides of that are true. Belief is not invalidated because people have misused it for selfish or carnal purposes. What you believe matters. I hope you're growing in belief. I hope you're learning to trust God in ways you haven't trusted him before. We're in a season where we need to know. Knowing God how you knew him 30 years ago is not overly helpful right now. If you're a mechanic and you knew how to fix a car 30 years ago and you haven't seen anything since, you're not no help, but you're limited. If you were a surgeon and you haven't been in an operating suite or hospital in 30 years, you're not no help, but you're going to need somebody to explain it to you when you get there. Well, I would submit to you the same is true as a Christ follower. If you met the Lord 30 years ago, but you haven't grown in your belief in the interim, you're at a deficit in this season because the challenges are new. If I can, Jesus said, everything is possible to him who believes. And immediately the boy's father exclaimed, I believe. You can almost hear this as you're reading it. This desperate dad, Jesus, everything's possible if you, oh, I believe. And then his brain, oh, wait a minute. Help my unbelief. Help my unbelief. What an amazing man. In public, willing to say, I'm desperate for help. My son's desperate for help. Please help us. Jesus said, anything's possible. I believe, I believe, I believe. Wait. Could you help my unbelief? What an honest man. And Jesus saw there was a crowd coming, and he rebuked the evil spirit. You deaf, mute spirit, command you come out of him. Never enter him again. The spirit shrieked, convulsed the boy. Some thought he was dead. Jesus took him by the hand and lifted him to his feet. Jesus delivers the young man. But the father is the catalyst. What if the dad hadn't believed in Jesus enough to go seek out his help? What if the dad was too concerned about his public reputation that he wouldn't say anything? What if the dad was more focused on his child and protecting his image than actually getting him help? When Jesus challenged him a bit and said, you're going to have to believe, if he said, oh, I believe. Me and my people, we've been believers for a long time. But he didn't do that. He said, I do believe, but could you even help me where I don't believe? Jesus didn't rebuke him. He didn't castigate him. He didn't refuse him. The boy was set free. You know, underlying this whole thing is the imagination that Jesus held that unclean spirits can affect us physically. This young man happened to have seizure-like activity. I'm not suggesting to you that every seizure-like activity is connected to demonic activity. I don't believe that. But I do believe that the clear invitation of Scripture is that unclean spirits can affect our physical lives. I think that's why Paul in Ephesians 6 said to us that we better learn how to put on the armor of God. We better learn how to take a stand spiritually.
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4: In November of 1863, President Abraham Lincoln spoke for just over 2 minutes at a battlefield in Gettysburg, Pennsylvania. He spoke less than 300 words, but they served to redefine a nation. At Gettysburg, Lincoln reminded Americans that the Civil War wasn't just about preserving territory. It was about preserving the idea that a nation built on liberty could endure, that it must endure. He spoke of sacrifice, of unfinished work, and of a government of the people, by the people, for the people. In America's darkest hour, Lincoln pointed our nation back to its founding ideals and challenged future generations to live up to them.
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8: It's been called the fifth gospel, and it's arguably the most important biblical teaching on Jesus Christ outside the four gospels. 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
9: 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The Apostle Paul succeeded in what he set out to do. Many godly people are successful. The biggest challenge in success comes in making sure our ladder is leaning against the right wall. Or as the Apostle Paul wrote in one of my favorite verses, whatever you do, do it heartily as to the Lord and not to men. 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
12: Welcome to Breakpoint, a daily look at an ever-changing culture through the lens of unchanging truth. For the Colson Center, I'm John Stone Street. During a recent episode of the I've Had It podcast, host Jennifer Welch critiqued basically every alternative to the state-run school system, saying, quote, "We have a fundamental crazy Christian problem. I'm talking about the freaks of the megachurch. I'm talking about the ones that have schools that are these crazy indoctrination factories, hate academies. And then when that hit isn't strong enough, they go to homeschooling. It's a huge problem," end quote. Welch's co-host then went on to add, and I quote again, "I don't trust someone that wants to be with their kids 24/7. For these so-called dumb people," she said, "it's just easier to keep their kids home." Now, of course, I can't think of a single person who homeschools, and I know quite a few of them, who think of it as easier. That aside, the podcaster's critique of alternative schooling, including homeschooling, is not uncommon. It's widely assumed that teaching requires a rarefied skill set and that only trained professionals qualify. It's assumed that homeschooled kids are minimally educated and tend to lack proper social integration. And ultimately, it's assumed that homeschooling puts kids at risk. Therefore, the state has to step in to regulate the practice and to offer sufficient protections for children. In Colorado, a budget shortage, which was never supposed to happen, of course, ever again after legalizing marijuana here, is justifying the elimination of alternative schooling programs, including homeschool enrichment programs, charter schools, and hybrid school funding. Budget concerns, however, do not present the entire picture of what's at work. Also at play here, perhaps even more so, is a worldview that shapes an approach to public affairs, but especially education. In this framing of reality, it is intolerable to Colorado's governing class that something as central as education could not be fully under state control. And the reason is a fundamental distinction in how to answer a basic question: to whom do kids belong? Do they ultimately belong to the state and are outsourced to parents, or do they belong to parents who can then choose to outsource their education, or at least part of it, to the state? Do parents serve the state, or does the state exist to aid parents in their fundamental duties? For a large segment of the professional educational class, the answer is clear and simple. In their view, the state and its approved agencies are responsible for children, not the parents. That's why, in school districts across the country, we see educators claim the prerogative to remove, to silence, to even arrest parents who challenge that authority. But what makes this worse, of course, is another widespread assumption that educators are experts and parents are not. Many parents would be shocked to learn just how much time an education major spends on teaching ideologies and pedagogical theory compared to the actual content of education, like reading, writing, science, and math. But there's also here a matter of what secures basic liberty. The American experiment has long prioritized mediating institutions, those associations, institutions, and organizations that stand between citizens and the big state. It's because America has been so decentralized that it has remained so free. And the most important of all mediating institutions is the home. It's also best equipped and most responsible for the cultivation of new citizens who come, of course, in the form of children. The state can and should come alongside moms and dads and help when possible, but its place is behind the parents, not out in front, and certainly not above them. For the Colson Center, I'm John Stone Street with Breakpoint.
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17: In November of 1863, President Abraham Lincoln spoke for just over 2 minutes at a battlefield in Gettysburg, Pennsylvania. He spoke less than 300 words, but they served to redefine a nation. At Gettysburg, Lincoln reminded Americans that the Civil War wasn't just about preserving territory. It was about preserving the idea that a nation built on liberty could endure, that it must endure. He spoke of sacrifice, of unfinished work, and of a government of the people, by the people, for the people. In America's darkest hour, Lincoln pointed our nation back to its founding ideals and challenged future generations to live up to them.
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21: And good afternoon. This is Chris Long, president of the Ohio Christian Alliance, sitting in for Doyle and Jen today, who are on vacation and celebrating their wedding anniversary. In fact, my wife and I just celebrated 44 years of wedded bliss this last week. August 7th is our wedding anniversary. And we had a little fun with it on Facebook. You know, my grandparents, this was on the Italian side of the family. There's a little video from back then. I was just a little guy when we visited them in Miami, Florida, and they actually passed away in, I think, 1966, 1967. And so they raised eight children, just like my wife and I have raised eight children. They actually had five daughters and three boys, just like we have. And there's this little video of us having Christmas with them in Miami. That was what I call old Miami. And why do I say that? Well, because Florida back then, the whole state was 7 million people. And I think Miami, the greater Miami area, was only about 300,000 people. Well, today, fast forward, whole state of Florida is something like 27 million, and 7 million are in the greater Miami area. We haven't been back, but back then in the 1960s, we would visit the grandparents a couple of years there during the holidays, and we were actually having a very simple Christmas with them, and they're exchanging gifts. There's a video, and if you go to my personal Facebook page, you can see it. That's just Chris Long, and just search that, and you can see this little video. But anyways, it's them shaking hands. So my wife and I, after 44 years of marriage, we kind of shake hands on our anniversary now. It was a hoot to watch the grandparents do it, and of course we do it now too. I actually am going to have the honor of officiating the wedding of my son David. He is the last in the family to get married, and to his fiance Aubrey, and that's this Saturday, and we're very excited about that, and I'll be officiating their wedding. Again, you're listening to Doyle and Jen Live. I'm your guest host, Chris Long, for the next couple of hours. And we're going to have some great guests on with us this program. We're going to have Keith Faber, who is our current state auditor, but he is running for attorney general in less than 90 days on your November election ballot. We're also going to have with us Robert Sprague, who is the current state treasurer, but he's running for secretary of state. We're going to talk to those two gentlemen about the issues at hand and what they intend to do in the offices and that which they're seeking this November. We're also going to be talking about some of the new questions that are on the candidate survey that the Ohio Christian Alliance produces, an educational voter guide. Many of you know that over the years. We've actually printed and distributed over 11 million voter guides statewide since 2004. And this year, of course, we're going to have a voter guide on our website. That's ohioca.org, or just want to mark that down, make a note of it, or Ohio Christian Alliance. You'll find it that way as well. And we'll have a very simple, user-friendly, easy-to-use voter guide that helps you to navigate where the candidates stand on important issues. Now, we cover religious liberty, we cover pro-life issues, First Amendment issues, of course, and financial issues. And the policy issues of the day, we know we hear a lot about data centers today. We're going to be covering that in the voter guide. And, of course, fraud. We've seen Medicaid and government fraud literally on industrial size levels in our state and across the country. And I think that the vice president, J.D. Vance, has announced that $380 billion in fraud has been recovered. And he's asked the president for expanded powers and reach through that effort of their task force, the War on Fraud, to go into multiple states to discover what exactly is happening with your taxpayer dollars and mine. The country is now $39 trillion in debt. And we're going to be talking about that. In fact, Senator Rand Paul, the Senate convened last Friday. They did appoint by approval, but in the U.S. Senate, a new attorney general that will serve President Trump. And then they went on recess for August. But let's go right now to a little clip by Senator Rand Paul this morning, because remember, we were going to take an audit of Fort Knox. That's where the country holds its gold. The government holds its gold resource and revenue. Let's see what he has to say in this audio clip.
0: Fort Knox, we've come to see the gold. Our country has about 147 million ounces of gold, and about half of it is stored here at Fort Knox. We're going to be going deep underground to see the gold, but more importantly, we're going to be talking today about what happened to our dollar when we separated from gold in 1971. Over 85% of the value of the dollar has been lost since we delinked from gold. So there is a problem. The media now calls this affordability. What it really is inflation. We run a debt. As the deficit runs up, $2 trillion a year, part of that debt is bought by the Federal Reserve with newly created dollars. This leads to inflation and prices are up. And my goodness, just go to the grocery store, still look at the price of meat. Prices are up 25% in the last 5 years. It's inflation. It's related to deficit spending. It's related to unbalanced budgets. So we're going to look at the gold today. But really what we're talking about is, why is our paper currency failing us, and why does our country continue to run such massive debts? I'm going down underground, and I'll let you know what I see in a little bit. Thanks.
21: And that was Senator Rand Paul, and of course he was taking a visual audit of Fort Knox to see if indeed there's gold there. But again, like he said, there's so much, 147 million ounces of gold. What that is in approximate value, folks, in today's exchange at the gold rate per ounce is about $648 billion. So as you can understand, that we are nearing $40 trillion in debt. That's a big monumental problem. Well, a little later in the program, as we close out this afternoon, I have Pastor Bob Hess on with me, and we're going to be talking about that. We're going to be talking about the biblical reset for the children of Israel, which was from Leviticus 25:10. Proclaim liberty throughout all the land to all the inhabitants thereof. And it was the year of Jubilee and was a reset. You know, that wasn't a liberal idea, by the way. They copy everything, and they actually pollute its theory. But it was actually a biblical reset back in the book of Leviticus. So we're going to talk about that and how God actually established a way in which everything would return to equal value every 50 years for his people Israel. Well, do we have our guest on the phone right now? Mr. Faber, is he called in yet? Well, we'll be with him in just a few minutes. But listen, why is that important? Because where we're at as a nation is a tremendous amount of debt, $40 trillion. You know, I was at a political event not long ago, and there was a young man that came up. He's actually in high school. He's a Turning Point USA student, and he had on his lapel an electronic reading of the national debt, the debt clock, and it was in real time. And I looked at it, and it was $39 trillion some odd dollars, and he said, you know, this was $34 trillion when President Trump came to office in this in 2025 when he swore into office. And I'm like, wow. So he said, this is a bipartisan problem. So all that to say, we're going to have to deal with that as a nation, and these young people understand that absolutely. So, you know, as we think about going into this election and issues of affordability, we hear that a lot. What's going on, to be able to buy a home, be able to buy a car, you know, have reasonable wages. A lot of these young people, you know, this is what's on their minds. And so as we go into this election, that's what we're talking about when we look at this election upcoming. And so, you know, with all that said, there's a lot on the docket, and there's a lot of candidates that are very nervous about the prospects of the November election, and rightfully so. I've heard candidates say to me, "The voters are grumpy out there." Well, there's a reason for that, and we're going to be talking about that, the economy and basically inflation and why your dollar doesn't go as far as it did a few years ago. Let's take a break right now. We'll be back on the other side with Mr. Keith Faber.
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23: 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Soon, Gosling's character meets an alien he names Rocky. Turns out he's on the same rescue mission. 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So we're giving Project Hail Mary a 3.5 out of 5 for family friendliness. 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I'm Adam Holtz for Plugged In by Focus on the Family.
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21: And we're back. And this is Chris Long, president of the Ohio Christian Alliance, filling in for Doyle and Jen today. And with us on the phone is our current state auditor, Keith Faber, who is also a candidate for the attorney general on your November election ballot. Keith, welcome to the program.
9: Hey, Chris, thanks. Thanks for having me.
21: Well, listen, thank you for coming on today with us. I know that you're out and about. There's a lot of county fairs. There's a lot of places to go to meet with people all across Ohio. And what are you hearing from the folks out there? What are you hearing from them this summer?
9: Well, they're concerned about a lot of things, but more importantly, they want to make sure that their communities and their families are safe. And they keep talking, as I talk to Ohioans, they're very concerned that all of the things going on out there, whether it's this creeping socialism, the communism that you're seeing be elected in other places, or the threats that are coming from Iran and having a nuclear weapon, that they have people in government in America that they can trust will have their families' backs.
21: Well, that's right. And we look in some of the blue states, and that's just the opposite. I mean, they have George Soros, attorney generals, which basically defund the police, letting criminals out, no bail, arrests. And we're seeing violent criminals released within an hour to the frustration of law enforcement who have taken them off the streets. Next thing you know, within an hour, they're back on the street. I mean, it's an outrage what we see. It's meant to actually create chaos. People have seen that over the Biden years, of course. And it's changed somewhat during Trump's presidency because the feds can do some things, but it really takes the local communities and it takes our state attorney general to actually set the stage for what is going to happen of respect of law enforcement and the respect of the rule of law in our state. We do see that crime, violent crime, is down across the country, even in some of our cities. I saw where Cleveland's downtown area, where violent crime is down. But, you know, people still just don't have that confidence, especially if it's been notorious previously. They are concerned about security and safety. Your thoughts?
9: Yeah, Chris, we're seeing, particularly when it comes to juvenile crime, you know, you saw the roving band of young thugs that were taking advantage on opening day in Cincinnati. You saw a similar thing in Bexley, and you saw the shooting up in Toledo on one of their early community festivals. We keep seeing this same old theme. Young people are essentially playing catch and release, and they're having minors' use out there committing the offenses. And so we've got to all stand vigilant against crime, and that's why we need an attorney general who is going to show and lead to keep our community safe, whether it's upgrading the Bureau of Criminal Investigation, which is the state CSI, the crime lab, or whether it's supporting law enforcement when the chips are down and making sure that you have the prosecutors and the sheriff's backs.
21: Well, that's the key. You actually named three incidents, and they're all in blue cities, Cincinnati, Columbus, and Dayton, in Toledo, excuse me. And so that's where these kids seem to know that there is a real lax of enforcement, law enforcement, by the local police department because of maybe the mayor. And, of course, the mayor dictates terms to the police chief. You know, they appoint the police chief, and if they put in a very woke, liberal-minded person that's weak on crime, that's going to just invite those kinds of incidents. Your thoughts on that?
9: Yeah, I think that's exactly right. You need local law enforcement and prosecutors who are going to say, no, we're not going to have a revolving door of juvenile crime. We're going to hold people accountable, and we're going to have standards in our community. And one of those standards is that we don't allow people just to run amok and assault and have problems. We're going to hold you accountable.
21: In our home county of Summit County, our county fair, which is a great county fair, and we have lots of folks that are involved in that. We have a pastor on our board who loves to go every year with his folks, and they have a booth, and they engage with folks and have a great time. Last year, there was some violence at that fair, and it could have been a thing that shut the fair down, but the Summit County Sheriff's Department and other community leaders got out ahead of that, and this year's fair had no incidents, and everybody had a great time because they were on top of it with law enforcement, not allowing these roving youth gangs, thuggery to come in and create problems for others. Your thoughts on that?
9: Yeah, I think it's so examples and law enforcement standing up and doing what they're trained to do is so important. It's one of the reasons that the governor imposed a curfew at the state fair and said basically no unaccompanied minors under 16 were allowed to be on the fair after a certain time period unless they were showing animals and had a pass to be there. I think that's important to try and put some standards back in. But look, that's only part of it. We need to stay vigilant on the whole spectrum of law and order, and that's why you need a state attorney general who's going to have the backs of law enforcement. Look, there's a reason, Chris, that I've been endorsed by 85% of the county sheriffs in Ohio. There's a reason that I've been endorsed by every single law enforcement group that's endorsed, whether it's the FOP or the Cleveland Patrolmen's Association. And there's a reason that why 60% of the county prosecutors in the state have supported me. It's because they know that as the guy who drafted most of our violent predator laws when I was in the legislature, as a lawyer who's secured more than 165 fraud convictions of public officials, I don't play games when it comes to keeping our community safe.
21: We're talking with Keith Faber. He is a candidate for Attorney General on your November ballot. And how many days away are we from the election in November?
9: I don't have the exact count. It's probably about 85, I guess. So it's coming fast. It's coming fast.
21: It is indeed.
9: Listeners need to make sure they're paying attention, and we got to get everybody out to vote. This is going to be an election that could literally be determined by who doesn't show up as much as who does.
21: Absolutely. And we get the government we deserve, and if we sit on our hands and sit at home, then someone else is making those decisions for you, folks, and you got to live with results, whether good or bad. And it looks as if it will be bad if you don't get involved. And so we do encourage you, Christians, to get out and vote in this election, and there's a lot of good reasons to do that. Keith, you've done a lot of work on the fraud issue in Ohio. You've worked with the task force that the president put together with J.D. Vance and with Dr. Oz, and the FBI that came into the state. You were there at that press conference as well. And so a lot has been done. In fact, some of the legislators have told me that the receipts that came in over our tax value of $1.8 billion, $500 million of that was Medicaid applications that were not defrauded. So we're seeing savings already just in the first 6 months of this year once you take fraud seriously. Your thoughts?
9: Yeah, I mean, you're exactly right. I have taken fraud very seriously. We've issued no less than seven reports on Medicaid fraud and how the Medicaid department of the governor needs to put fraud controls in. Until recently, most of those reports were frankly ignored by the government agencies. And we just did the 2025 state audit, and we indicated that 15.6% of the people on the state Medicaid program were otherwise ineligible. And that's upwards of a $4.4 billion incorrect spend. And so it's real money. But now we've actually got the governor's attention. I think they're starting to pay attention. He just did a press conference today talking about some of these drug and substance abuse recovery clinics. We did an audit and identified that there were real problems and how those clinics were funded and what how they were paying people to do things like take naps and calling that therapy. So I'm glad the governor's finally responding. It took a little while, but he's finally stepping up to the plate on some of this stuff.
21: Absolutely. We're talking with Keith Fader. Keith, can you hold on for a few minutes? We'll be right back after break.
9: I'm good to come through the break.
21: Great.
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12: In June of 1775, America didn't yet exist. 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But there was George Washington. Standing before a ragtag colonial army, Washington accepted command, knowing the odds were against him. The most powerful military on earth stood across the battlefield. Washington didn't promise an easy victory. He promised resolve. He led not as a king, but as a citizen. And when the war was finally won, he did something unheard of in history. 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George Washington proved that in America, our leaders serve the people, not the other way around. 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
3: I like that. 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KeithFaber.org. Very good. Well, let's talk about affordability. And because, and I love that Republicans are getting out and talking about this, because listen, this is a problem that we don't own. Actually, the previous administration under Joe Biden actually created this inflation with $4 trillion in spending over the years he was in office. And yes, there was COVID spending at the end of the Trump 2020 period, because of the shutdown. The president actually didn't want to shut things down, and we're finding out now through Mr. Fauci's diary and now his text messages that are out there. That's big news today on the networks, is that his text messages on his phone are being looked at and processed. And so there was a lot of things he knew that he did not divulge at the time. But all that said, all that government spending devalued our dollar in our pocket from 2020 to 2023 by 18%. If you go back to 2018 to 2023, it's 21% devaluation of the dollar that's in your pocket. And with no additional dollars circulating in the general economy, it's dollar for dollar proposition. Folks are really clipping coupons, doing all they can to save. And we're trying to get out in front of inflation. I know the president's doing all that he can on the issue of affordability. Your thoughts on affordability as we go into this election, this midterm?
4: Yeah, it's important, Chris, as you just did, to set the table. The Biden administration literally drove the Titanic into the iceberg and then has the audacity to then claim that Republicans aren't serving enough ice in the drinks. I mean, it's crazy when we look at some of these scenarios. One, when you look at housing, well, they forget to tell you that, you know, supply and demand. I remember my basic economics, there's a supply-demand curve. What happened was is that the Biden administration allowed upwards of 20 million people into the country, all who need housing, all who need rental. And now you're wondering why the rental and the housing costs have gone up dramatically. That's certainly part of it. Add that to what you just talked about, the weaker dollar, and you understand why things are more expensive. But fast forward, let's talk about gas prices. Look, I think gas prices are too darn high. I'd love to see them back down under $2 where they were for a little while at the beginning of the Trump administration. Certainly part of that is us trying to make sure Iran doesn't have a nuke to blow up one of our big cities. But in the end, it comes down to two simple equations. One, this is a reflection of the Biden policy to drive energy production away. Remember, they said they didn't want fossil fuel production. They didn't want more oil. They didn't want more refineries. All of that is part of their standard solution. And so when you start limiting supply, prices have gone up. But remember, at the beginning of the Biden administration, their stated policy was for gas prices to be above $5 a gallon.
3: That's right.
4: That's what they said they wanted.
3: Yep.
4: And the reason they wanted that was because they wanted all us driving electric cars. Well, we're seeing that now gas prices are high. I'm about to go pay $3.39 to fill up my truck here in Lima, Ohio. $3.39 is what I'm going to pay. That's still too high, but the bottom line is it's a darn sight better than it would have been under Biden. And our memory should not be short. What happens if Democrats take back over control? They're going to chase energy production away. We're going to see prices go back up, and those prices are going to be permanent this time. But let's talk about one area where the Attorney General's office can certainly be helpful. As Attorney General, I am going to be on people who want to rip off Ohioans like a hawk. And part of that, whether it is we're going to root out the scammers, I'll go after the cyber fraudsters, the elder abusers, the human traffickers, and the big companies who want to take advantage of Ohio. Let me give you just one real-time example, Chris, of this. We have too many health insurance companies, that are denying claims for average Ohioan just to put you through the seven rings of Dante's Inferno, just to try and get you to walk away from claims. The providers, our doctors and hospitals, are telling me that when consumers are persistent, and yeah, you have to spend hours on the phone, you have to go through their internal appeals processes, but what's happening is over 90% of those claims are ultimately paid by insurance companies. I saw that when I was a legislator, when we were doing constituent cases. That's ridiculous. We should never sit back and allow a system in place where health insurance companies can put

0: Ohioans through hell simply to try and buttress their bottom line. If they make a promise, they sell a contract to pay a claim, they ought to pay that claim. And if they're not going to pay the claim, we're going to hold them accountable. Putting people through hell is unacceptable. That's got to stop. We're going to have a program when I'm attorney general in the attorney general's office to do healthcare claim denial mediation and get the bottom of these claims. And if we find providers or insurers are routinely denying things that ought to be covered, then we're going to take action on behalf of Ohioans against these entities. It's just unacceptable. We can make this more affordable by getting rid of the waste, fraud, and abuse throughout the programs.
1: And that is proven the case, the work you're doing with State Auditor on the fraud. $500 million in addition of tax money that was not spent because the fraudsters saw what was happening and they stopped their applications because they didn't want to be tracked down and put in jail. And so when you go after fraud, folks, it literally saves us money. Thank you, Mr. Auditor. And listen, I want to bring one thing to your attention. Cyber fraud. This is going off the charts, except these free folks are using AI. And I've noticed even the emails that I'm getting. I mean, I'll have a conversation with someone. My phone must be listening to me. And I'm getting an email about the same subject. Well, those two things aren't connected. These people are very sophisticated. Your thoughts?
0: Yeah, the cyber fraudsters have to be right once. We have to be right 100% to keep ourselves safe. But let me just give a free advice to any of your listeners on cyber fraud. If somebody calls you, hang up on them. Your bank's not calling you. Nobody's calling you. And if they do call you, never follow up with an email number or number that you got from them. Call back to your bank. Go to the what I would call the yellow pages, or go to your credit card number on the back of your credit card. Get the number off your bank statement. And that's the number you call your bank back and actually talk to a real person to get what they're at. Chris, I was traveling from Cleveland down to Columbus one evening, and my cell phone rings. And the lady says, "Is this Keith Faber?" And I said, "Yes." "Are the last four of your Social Security X?" "Yes, they are." "Well, this is Sally from Chase Fraud Services. Did you file for a credit card application in the Chicago area?" "No, I did not." As the conversation went on, she started asking more and more personal questions, so I hung up on her. Okay, they had what they needed. If it was truly an application they were trying to check, once I told them no, they're done. They're going to cancel that application. So she called me back three times, and each time she says, "We were disconnected." And I said, "No, we weren't. I hung up on you because you're a fraudster." At the end of the conversation, after I finally hung up for the last time, I pulled out my credit card, went to the back of my Chase credit card, called the number at the top, asked for their fraud services division, and lo and behold, they had never called me. They did not have an application, and they were not the ones talking to me.
1: That's right.
0: This is happening to too many Ohioans, and as Attorney General, we'll have a program to crack down on it and help protect Ohioans from this kind of scam. The other thing I always talk about, Chris, and I know this is happening. I'm surprised my cell phone hasn't rang while we're on this call. I'm getting 8 to 10 scam calls a day, and you know how I know they're scam calls? They're all telling me that my Medicare number has been pulled, or my Medicare file has been pulled, and I'm eligible for all of these extra benefits. Well, here's the dirty little secret for them. I'm not on Medicare. I'm not old enough yet. So I know all of those are scams. And this is how pervasive this is. And your listeners need to be really vigilant. I was talking to a couple the other day who has a small business. And somebody called and pretended to be their bank, and they were taken for initially over $1 million. And they got some of it back, but this is happening, and we're going to have a unit in the Attorney General's office that's going to hack these hackers and going to try and get Ohioans more protection. This is how bad this is going, and frankly, it needs to be taken seriously. The good news, Chris, the good news is I was just at a press conference with the new Attorney General, Todd Blanche, and Cash Patel, our FBI director, in Columbus, where they're extraditing, meaning bringing back to Ohio to stand trial some romance scammers who were trying to take care of senior citizens from Africa. They had been doing these romance scams where they pretend to be somebody and they get the senior citizens to send them money. But they're extraditing those people to Ohio to stand trial. It makes a difference when you have a federal government who is willing to take this stuff seriously.
1: Absolutely. Keith Faber, thank you for being my guest today. He's the Attorney General candidate on your fall ballot. Thank you, Keith. God bless you, my friend.
0: Thank you. Take care. Bye-bye.
1: Bye.
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1: And welcome back. It was a great interview with Keith Faber. He is our current state auditor, and he is a candidate for Ohio Attorney General on your fall ballot. And so we're very excited to have him on the program today. So glad he was able to stop by talking about fraud, affordability, and talking about fraudsters of our seniors. You know, when I go into the bank, it seems like almost every time I'm seeing an elderly person sit there with staff at the bank and going through issues, having to close some of their accounts because of fraud. So you want to alert those elderly people in your life about the things we just talked about with Keith Faber. Tell them to hang up the phone if people, and they're, listen, these folks now, these fraudsters are, they got information on us that, you know, like you just heard, they used the last four of his social. Are you Keith Faber? And, you know, he had a conversation with him saying that, oh, we're with Chase Manhattan. And there was an application put, we believe it was a fraudulent application name, and trying to get more information from him to actually commit fraud against him. That's our state auditor, folks. So what chances does an elderly person have who is not really, you know, astute to these types of tactics by these folks? I got to tell you that I was victim of the same thing, and I did what he told me, just hung up, and I called immediately my bank, and then they tried to call me back real quick three times. That's another tell that they were trying to get you before you could call out and get somebody to, you know, hey, what's going on here? And I was able to contact my bank directly. He said, no, Mr. Long, that is not us, and that's a fraudster. And so this is a big deal. And now these people are using AI. They're using AI to target us. And I'm seeing more sophisticated emails. And of course, you know, if you do a search on Facebook or online, and then, you know, you get, you know, appeals for that type of product, we know that. No. This is much different. It's almost like a sixth sense now at this point. I didn't do any search online. Now, I do have the audio of my phone on. You know, my phone is listening to me because I use the audio device. My wife gets on me. She's always just typing it in. She doesn't have that audio feature for AI search. I have that on. And but they're, it's listening to me, and probably from that and or some other indication, I don't know how, they're sending me emails that are very scripted along those lines. More astute and more accurate than anything I've ever seen. So what does that tell us? That tells us that the fraudsters are using AI. And this is a real problem, folks. It's just going to become increasingly more an issue. You know, when we talk to these folks that are running for statewide office, I'm hearing more from them that we're going to advance our statewide offices even more. Technologically advanced in the auditor's office, the secretary of state's office. I think in a way in which it's going to be better functioning offices at the state level. You know, it just can't be the old gray files, as it were, okay? Because that's not how the world is operating right now. I mean, a lot of us are using AI, right? You're using it in searches. I'm using it in searches. You know, I like it for some things. I've seen it lacking in others. Remember, you know, in the inception of this, you know, AI is as only intelligent of the information that it's receiving. I can tell you a little story. So my son works in IT for a certain company, no names please. And they were on a search team doing some AI work of actually some dated systems that they had to upgrade, and they were running into some problems. Again, the corporation not spending money to do the upgrades over the last number of years. All that to say, they were trying to find a way to get these platforms up to inoperable to where they could transfer now to a newer system. And they were running into lots of walls because they waited and waited and waited, and then now it's not so easy to do. And so they had a whole team of people working on this problem. And so there was a manager that was overlooking it, and a lot of this is done, you know, over the internet and through the desktops and all that. And they're feeding the information to the manager. She's watching, okay, in the group chat and all that. And they're doing all this research. And then they notice at the end of the day, they kind of download it, and here the AI search on their problem comes back with a lot of the information they put in. And she kind of giggles and she said, because I was putting in your information as you guys were doing it. It's like, what good is that? You know, that's not exactly what you were needing for this project to advance it. They were looking at a mirror of to what they did themselves. And she was feeding it into to AI. It's like, oh, Lord. Some of these people, you ever hear of the Peter Principle, and that's being advanced above your ability. And a lot of these woke companies did that. They advanced people that should not have been advanced and promoted, and quite honestly, did not promote others. And so my son was somewhat victim to that, of course, in his corporation. I mean, he's white, male, he's a veteran, he's Christian, and he watched others, one after another, you know, everybody being advanced over him, and yet they go to him. Of course, many of them lost their jobs when the cuts came, and they keep him because he's competent. So maybe you're listening out there right now, and you're nodding your head, and you're hitting the dashboard and saying, that's me. Well, just hang in there, because you know what? It's going to turn around in your favor. And just that's why when the Bible says that we should work with, you know, a good heart towards in, you know, and work as unto the Lord, not unto man, that will be rewarded. The Lord will reward you in your work. And the Bible is very clear about that. You know, be encouraged in that you will be rewarded in a number of ways. Well, you know, we're going to have with us current state treasurer Robert Sprague, who's running for Secretary of State. He's going to be with us in the next hour, so you want to hang around for that. And then in 5:30, I have a pastor joining us, and we're going to be talking about just what's going on out there, how you're feeling right now about all of this as far as, you know, where we're at in the country. And we're going to kind of look at that as an overview of what folks are thinking out there. So I wanted to get a pastor's view on that today. But I did want to tell you about a couple of things in the Ohio Christian Alliance. We are, of course, having our Fall Freedom Banquet on September the 17th. That's going to be at the Villa Milano Restaurant. That's right here at 1630 Schrock Road. And let me share that with you. It's Constitution Day, Freedom Banquet, September 17th. We the people, that's the day of celebrate the Constitution of the United States. And it's going to be an election rally. We're having with us Vivek Ramaswamy, has confirmed. Senator John Houston is working to be with us, even if he has to fly back early from Washington, his staff tells me. Frank LaRose will be there. He's a candidate for state auditor. We're going to have Jack Windsor, Salem's own Jack Windsor, helping me MC the event. Keith Faber, Robert Sprague, Dan Hawkins, and a number of other guests. This is going to be a great election rally, Constitution Day celebration. It's going to be at the Villa Milano Restaurant. Tickets are just $80. That helps support our work at the Ohio Christian Alliance and what we're doing with the fall election, with our new website, with the easy-to-use voter guide. Now, what do we do with a voter guide? Well, we survey all the candidates. We survey for governor, U.S. Senate, Ohio Attorney General, Secretary of State, Treasurer, Auditor, and Ohio House and Ohio Senate, all the candidates running. And then we publish the results in an educational voter guide. A lot of work goes into that. And you can learn more at our website at ohioca.org. That's ohioca.org. And you can also learn more about the banquet and sign up there. And we're going to take a break, and we'll be back on the other side with Robert Sprague. Don't go away.
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16: 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Benjamin Franklin famously said the founders had created a republic. 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
18: As host Jennifer Welch critiqued basically every alternative to the state-run school system, saying, quote, "We have a fundamental crazy Christian problem. I'm talking about the freaks of the megachurch. I'm talking about the ones that have schools that are these crazy indoctrination factories, hate academies. And then when that hit isn't strong enough, they go to homeschooling. It's a huge problem," end quote. Welch's co-host then went on to add, and I quote again, "I don't trust someone that wants to be with their kids 24/7. For these so-called dumb people," she said, "it's just easier to keep their kids home." Now, of course, I can't think of a single person who homeschools, and I know quite a few of them, who think of it as easier. That aside, the podcaster's critique of alternative schooling, including homeschooling, is not uncommon. It's widely assumed that teaching requires a rarefied skill set and that only trained professionals qualify. It's assumed that homeschooled kids are minimally educated and tend to lack proper social integration. And ultimately, it's assumed that homeschooling puts kids at risk. Therefore, the state has to step in to regulate the practice and to offer sufficient protections for children. In Colorado, a budget shortage, which was never supposed to happen, of course, ever again after legalizing marijuana here, is justifying the elimination of alternative schooling programs, including homeschool enrichment programs, charter schools, and hybrid school funding. Budget concerns, however, do not present the entire picture of what's at work. Also at play here, perhaps even more so, is a worldview that shapes an approach to public affairs, but especially education. In this framing of reality, it is intolerable to Colorado's governing class that something as central as education could not be fully under state control. And the reason is a fundamental distinction in how to answer a basic question: to whom do kids belong? Do they ultimately belong to the state and are outsourced to parents, or do they belong to parents who can then choose to outsource their education, or at least part of it, to the state? Do parents serve the state, or does the state exist to aid parents in their fundamental duties? For a large segment of the professional educational class, the answer is clear and simple. In their view, the state and its approved agencies are responsible for children, not the parents. That's why, in school districts across the country, we see educators claim the prerogative to remove, to silence, to even arrest parents who challenge that authority. But what makes this worse, of course, is another widespread assumption that educators are experts and parents are not. Many parents would be shocked to learn just how much time an education major spends on teaching ideologies and pedagogical theory compared to the actual content of education, like reading, writing, science, and math. But there's also here a matter of what secures basic liberty. The American experiment has long prioritized mediating institutions, those associations, institutions, and organizations that stand between citizens and the big state. It's because America has been so decentralized that it has remained so free. And the most important of all mediating institutions is the home. It's also best equipped and most responsible for the cultivation of new citizens who come, of course, in the form of children. The state can and should come alongside moms and dads and help when possible, but its place is behind the parents, not out in front, and certainly not above them. For the Colson Center, I'm John Stone Street with Breakpoint.
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16: On July 4th, 1776, a group of seemingly ordinary men made an extraordinary decision in a small room in Philadelphia. They put their names to a document that would change the world. The Declaration of Independence wasn't just a breakup letter for King George. 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Today, 250 years later, those words still matter, because America isn't just a place. It's an idea born in courage, sustained by sacrifice, and passed from generation to generation. 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
21: Daily space for real conversations about bold faith, prayer, and applying God's word to today's culture. 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
1: And good afternoon. I'm your guest host, Chris Long, president of the Ohio Christian Alliance. And I'm glad to be with you this afternoon. Doyle and Jen, this is actually their 35th wedding anniversary, and they're on vacation today. So blessings to them on their 35 years of wedded bliss. And you know, my wife and I just celebrated 44 years of our anniversary on Friday. And so we actually have 8 children who are all grown, and now we have 16 grandchildren. Little baby Lucy was actually born on Saturday morning, so she is number 16 in the grandchildren count. So we are really blessed in our family. 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We're on Facebook, and so you want to follow us there. And then, of course, you can sign up for our emails on our website, and then that's another way to receive our information. And so we're going to be producing a voter guide for the upcoming election, and we've surveyed all the candidates, and we are going to be receiving those responses back from the candidates, and then publish the results in a nonpartisan voter guide. So we report and you decide. Well, with us on the phone right now is our current state treasurer, Robert Sprague, and he is running for Secretary of State, a very important office, and he will be on your fall November ballot. Robert, welcome to the program.
22: Thank you, Chris.
1: Well, thank you. Where are you calling in from today?
22: Well, I happen to be down in Cincinnati for the day, so calling to you from the Queen City down in Cincinnati, Ohio.
1: Very good. And so you've been crisscrossing the state. That I know. I saw you at the state fair, and I think you're going to be up in Northeast Ohio on Wednesday. I'm going to be at that event as well. We'll see you there. And so you're making your way around the state, talking to the folks. What are you hearing from voters right now and your fellow Ohioans as we go into this midterm election? What are folks saying?
22: Well, I think from Republicans, I think they're frustrated that, you know, in Washington, D.C., they've not passed the Save America Act. You know, I think that families around the state, if you're talking to people out at the fair, they are concerned about affordability and the cost of things, and I acknowledge that. I understand that. So I think, you know, both the Save America Act at the federal level and then also the affordability issue are the two things that I'm hearing people talk about.
1: Well, I'm glad that you brought up affordability, because it really is Bidenflation that's lingering over into this year and a half of President Trump's second term. that is actually dragging down the economy. And Congress is doing all that they can on affordable issues. They actually passed a Affordable Housing Act that will deal with housing, because when I talk to young people, and specifically anybody under the age of 40, they're talking about the ability to buy a home, be able to buy a car, have a living wage, bringing manufacturing back to America. They want to live the American life. They want to have families. And a lot of these kids, they're working. I mean, I was at a wedding just last weekend and was talking to kids who were working at Giant Eagle, and they were working at Lowe's, and they're working their way up management. And yet they're paying very high rents. And that was another thing. When Biden let in millions mm-hmm. of illegals into this country and then mm-hmm. gave them housing certificates, it drove up mm-hmm. the rents. And these kids
22: are paying high rents,
1: and they're saying, look, we want to put money back for a down payment on a home, but these management companies just keep on raising the rents. And this is where they're frustrated. Your thoughts?
22: No, I think that's exactly right. I mean, look, you have 10 to 20 million people come into the country that were unaccounted for before, and of course it's going to drive the price of things up, and housing is one of the things that it is going to drive up. And I think you've seen the result of that, the tremendous housing inflation that we've had over the last 4 years, on top of a lot of the excess spending after COVID. I can remember very vividly thinking that, Joe Biden and the Democrats passed this thing that they called the Inflation Reduction Act. And I thought, man, like, that is just, it's crazy that they are allowed to call it that, because it is a massive spending bill on everything that they've always wanted to spend money on. The Green New Deal, you remember that with Bernie Sanders. This was his plan. It was a massive spending bill. And here we are, basically 2 years later, 3 years later, and there is massive inflation because of all that money that was spent into the economy. And, as a household, we're not allowed to just print money. We have to live within our means. We have to live within our budget. And some of the things that we've tried to do at the state level is we've tried to help people with these affordability issues. You mentioned young people and trying to save for a home. Well, we created a program in the treasurer's office that helps people and adds to their saving rate so that they can save at a higher rate to be able to afford a down payment on a house, to make things more affordable. We've managed our budget in the treasurer's office and managed the state's finances so that we can reduce the income taxes on young people to put more money into their pocket instead of having the state spend that money on the bureaucracy. So it's everybody's job to address these affordability issues, but it starts with not spending as much money and devaluing our dollar. Inflation is always and everywhere a monetary phenomenon, and it starts in Washington, D.C.
1: Well, that's right. And I think it's important, and I think it's stand up for Republicans who are currently in office to get out there and to talk about this issue, because I know the Congress is working on it, the president's working on it. And, again, the dollar lost 18% of its value just from 2020 to 2023 with the Biden inflation spending like you were just depicting. And it stuck with us. And there are no additional dollars out there from government spending. We don't want them. We are $40 trillion in debt, and it's dollar for dollar proposition. So people are doing all that they can. I know the president's working on these issues of affordability, and so is the Congress. In fact, it took Ronald Reagan 4 years to turn things around when he said morning in America again, where he cut inflation in half and lowered interest rates and people were able to buy homes. And I lived through that period and I remember that. But 2 years into the Reagan years, they weren't there yet. And so it takes time to turn this ship around. And I'm glad that you as a candidate are addressing it. I also just had on with us Keith Faber, who's running for attorney general, also addressed it. And I think that's right, because it's really calling it out in the room of what this is. And it's Biden's inflation that we're struggling with and that we're going to get through, and we're going to turn this thing around. But folks, you've got to be able to vote correctly. You've got to vote the right direction for the country. You can't turn back. And that's a big thing right now, Robert, is democratic socialism, basically communism by any other term, okay? And these folks are winning in New York, and they're winning in primaries in Michigan, and they're winning in other places. And it's a little scary to see some of these people because they're very dramatic. They're very extreme. They want to get rid of the U.S. Senate. They want to get rid of the presidency. They want to expand the U.S. Supreme Court. They basically want to change America the way we know it in our Constitution. They want to deconstruct the U.S. Constitution. Your thoughts on the democratic socialists that are out there right now?
22: I think that's absolutely true. You are 1,000,000% correct in the way that you describe their party's platform. And don't forget also eliminating the Electoral College, which is what provides balance between the states on electing the president of the United States. That was, as you remember in the history classes, a huge compromise. And it's worked well for the first 250 years of our republic. But you're 1,000,000% in describing how they want to deconstruct. It is anti-institution and it's anti-American at its core. But that's not what they're running on, and that's not how they're portraying their candidates. Their candidates are being portrayed as populists. And
1: that's
22: populists,
1: right.
22: is basically, basically Democrats with pointing the finger.
1: And hold on there, Robert. We're going to take a break. We'll be right back.
5: Foundations of Freedom, a look at America's founding principles and the leaders who shaped our nation.
2: In 1783, the Revolutionary War was nearly over, but America's future remained uncertain. Officers in the Continental Army were angry. Congress had failed to provide promised pay, and some considered using the Army's power to force the government's hand. George Washington understood their frustration, but he also knew the liberty they had fought to win could be destroyed by the very army that secured it. Washington confronted his officers and urged them to choose honor, patience, and loyalty to the Republic over rebellion. He could have used their anger to increase his own power. Instead, he used his influence to restrain it. Power asks what it can take. Character asks what duty requires. Washington's lesson still stands. Freedom survives when leaders place principle above ambition and remain faithful to God, country, and the people they serve.
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1: Welcome back. I'm your guest host, Chris Long, president of the Ohio Christian Alliance, filling in for Doyle and Jen today. And with me on the phone is a candidate for Secretary of State, Robert Sprague. And he will be on your November ballot. He is a Republican running for Secretary of State. Robert, let's turn a corner here and talk about elections. I know that you've been, of course, supporting Issue 3. Issue 3 is a constitutional amendment that you have to have photo ID to vote in Ohio, securing our elections. Tell us about Issue 3.
22: Well, Issue 3 is a common sense amendment to Ohio's Constitution, and we put the most important things in the Constitution. And so it would make sense that we would put photo ID, requiring that for our elections, in Ohio's Constitution. Why? Because, first of all, we want to make sure that it's not just policy-driven, but that it also is permanence-driven. In other words, we want to make sure that it's in Ohio's Constitution so that only the people of the state of Ohio can take it back out of Ohio's Constitution, you know, not the Democrat Socialist Party if they were to win in the future. That way we've got it in there permanently. What does photo ID mean for our elections? Well, it's a common sense security measure. It is the foundation for election security. It's why you have to show photo ID when you go to buy a beer or a cigarette or check into a hotel room or fly on an airplane. They want to make sure that you are who you say you are. So that most fundamental election security measure should be put into Ohio's Constitution. And what they're doing is they're simply taking the existing law and now putting it into Ohio's Constitution. Our existing law says that you have to show a photo ID when you show up to vote in person in the state of Ohio. That's what would go into the Ohio Constitution under Issue 3.
1: Well, we are supporting Issue 3 as an organization. We do have take positions on issue advocacy, and so we're urging you to vote yes on Issue 3. It's in statute, but as you said, a future legislature can actually undo that action. But if we put it in the state constitution, well, then you have to have a constitutional amendment that would, by a vote of the people, take it back out. And this really is in favor across the board. It's bipartisan in support. And it's interesting because the Vivek Ramaswamy's opponent, Amy Acton, has just come out and supported Issue 3. Tell us about that. That's a new news item. obviously.
22: Look, I mean, she's supporting, Amy Acton's supporting photo ID. And it shouldn't be a partisan issue, if we're being honest about it. Well, except that it is, because I'm running for Secretary of State in Ohio in November. And my opponent, Alison Russo, who's the Democrat that's facing me, she opposes photo ID at every opportunity. She voted against the bill that made the photo ID in law for in-person voting. She voted against the bill that would require photo ID for mail-in ballots. And she even voted against the bill that would put before voters putting photo ID in the Ohio Constitution, the bill that ended up being issue 3 that we're going to see on the November ballot. So she has taken every opportunity throughout her career to say that photo ID is anti-voting, to say that it's discriminatory, to say that it's suppressing the vote, when we know that that's the furthest thing from anyone's mind that wants to require photo ID. We simply want our elections to have integrity. We want to be able to trust the election results, and we want our elections to be secure. And so I think that as we're looking at this, the number one thing is photo ID to run secure elections.
1: Wow. That really is something. And you've just gone through the list where your opponent, Alison Russo, she's the Democrat running for Secretary of State. She opposes voter photo ID. Let me just take the listeners back a little bit. In 2013, after the 2012 election, when Barack Obama won re-election, there was a lot of nefarious activity in the state of Ohio in our elections at that time. So much so, as an elections organization like the Ohio Christian Alliance, we were getting a lot of reports into our office. A lot of folks in our network work the polls. They work polling locations, and they work in polling locations, and they help people to vote. They register people to vote. Well, they were reporting to us, and not a few, that there was really suspicion of voter fraud. They witnessed voter fraud. There was all kinds of problems with machines, the touchscreen machines, all this kind of stuff. And so we put together a comprehensive 13-month citizens-led audit of boards of election across the state of Ohio and put together sworn affidavits, and we filled out the Secretary of State's forms, and then we had a press conference. And one of the things chiefly that we called for back in 2013 was voter photo ID requirement would go a long way to stem some of this fraud. And so it took some years. It actually took 10 years for that the legislature to come around to our way of thinking. You know, I've told people, when you have a good idea, sometimes it takes a few years to get it passed to convince enough of your fellow countrymen or your fellow Ohioans that this needs to get done. It took us 10 more years to get that done. But now here it is as a constitutional amendment, and I'm so glad that you're endorsing it. We're endorsing it, and wow, that's a moment on the Democratic side where you have your opponent, Alison Russo, three times, three strikes you're out. She went against voter photo ID, and here, the top of their ticket, Amy Acton is now supporting issue 3. What's your thoughts on that, Robert?
22: Well, I just want to thank Amy Acton, the Democrat nominee for governor, and supporting Donald Trump's Save America Act. You know, that's the key component, is photo ID. But I guess that it's interesting that, you know, Amy Acton, since she has not been in public office in any way, except under the governor, as the Secretary of Health or the Director of Department of Health, you know, she doesn't have a voting record. And so I guess she can read a poll, and she found out that photo ID is wildly popular, that most Ohioans believe that you should have to show a photo ID to prove that you are who you say you are when you vote. And so she has taken an opposite position from the entire rest of her party, and it's kind of throwing the Democrat Party into disarray. They just wrote an editorial, a national editorial, about the dangers of photo ID and how terrible it is. Her Democratic lieutenant governor has testified in committee against photo ID and how damaging it would be. So, I mean, I think that there's real consternation here. But look, on the issue, on the merits itself, you have to have photo ID in order to run secure elections. And as you know, as your next Secretary of State, I want to run the most secure elections in the history of the great state of Ohio. And photo ID is the foundational piece of that.
1: Well said. How do folks follow you? on the internet? What's your website so they can follow your elections website, Robert?
22: Yeah, just go to www.sprague4ohio.com, and you can get up to date with the different things. Volunteer if you'd like to volunteer as part of our campaign and help us push forward this idea of photo ID to secure our elections and run elections with integrity.
1: Absolutely. And also, you'll be at the Ohio Christian Alliance Constitution Day election rally. That's on September the 17th at the Villa Milano. We're glad you're going to be there with Vivek and a number of other people. Keith will be there, and Frank and a number of candidates will be there. And we have students coming in from all the different universities as well. Robert, thank you for being my guest today.
22: Thank you, Chris, and may God bless you.
1: God bless you, too. Again, Robert Sprague running for Secretary of State. You can follow him online at the website. Thanks for listening.
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14: Before dawn, on June 6th, 1944, thousands of young American GIs stepped off landing craft onto the beaches of Normandy. Little did they know that their bravery would change the world. They faced gunfire, uncertainty, and overwhelming odds. Yet they pressed forward. Many would never leave that shoreline. D-Day marked the beginning of the end for Nazi Germany, opening a second front that changed the course of World War II. Those men didn't fight for conquest. They fought so that future generations around the world could live free from tyranny. Today, crosses and stars of David line the Normandy coast as silent reminders that freedom is never free.
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3: Later on, oh boy, my memory is going dark for Senator White. I spent the most time with in his office when he was chairman of the Finance Committee and then president pro tem. It was a wonderful experience. I love the State House. I just took my daughter down there 2 weeks ago to tour it. I still enjoy it to this day, no matter how many times I've been there and been through it. It's a great, great place down there.
4: Well, I know that was a few years back, to say the least, and but it actually serves you, and of course, it helps us at the Ohio Christian Alliance to have you serving on the board, to have obviously a pastor on our board, and someone who has also been involved on the political side and been involved as far as at the State House to understand how all that works, and that's the kind of knowledge that we have serving with us on the board of the Ohio Christian Alliance. And we're thankful for it, because as we represent the church and defending religious liberty and being their voice at the State House in Columbus and in Washington, D.C., it's important to have people on our board who understand these issues. So, Pastor, what I want to talk about here in these couple of segments is that what I'm really proud about, that both Keith and Robert addressed the affordability issues. These are two current office holders, one serving as our state auditor, the other serving as our state treasurer, addressing affordability issues, not running from them, but addressing them. And I think that's really stand up, because, you know, people want to blame office holders. But listen, folks, we're all to blame. Did you take COVID money? Were you getting paycheck protection money that the government was handing out during the government shutdown? Were you taking those kind of payments? Because $4 trillion was spent, and a lot of it, we're finding out now, was fraudulently claimed by people that were taking advantage of this money that the government was just throwing out the window. Well, what happened because of that? Your dollar loss percentage, 18% of its value from 2020 to 2023 alone. Go back 5 years to 2018 to 2023. 21% of its value. Never reclaimed it. The inflationary rate is still there. But all that government spending got stopped with Republicans who were trying to be fiscally responsible. Mm-hmm. They did give us tax cuts in the big, beautiful bill. No tax on Social Security, no tax on tips, and a number of other things where there were tax breaks, even for just the folks who are getting paychecks. But because we didn't have the votes to do away with Obamacare, healthcare premiums still go up. And folks, that's because the Republicans didn't have the 60 vote margin. And then I want to say something also, Pastor Bob. People say, well, why isn't the Save America Act passed? Well, let me tell you, because they're not all Republicans. Murkowski from Alaska, Collins from Maine, Mitchell down there in Kentucky, and Tillis, who's upset with the president in North Carolina. He's on his way out. And then the senator from Texas, who President Trump didn't endorse. These folks will not give their vote for the Save America Act because they're upset with President Trump. And that's really the reason why the current Senate president, the votes weren't there. And you still need 51 votes to do away with the filibuster, to bring in the nuclear option. Again, Murkowski's not going to vote for you. Collins not going to vote for you. Tillis isn't going to vote for you. And I think there's a couple other ones in there, too. So when we say rhino, we really mean it. These are people that ran under the Republican label, but they don't vote with the Republicans on these crucial issues. Your thoughts, Pastor Bob?
3: Yeah, boy, you talk about a lot of stuff there, and there's a lot of things to talk about. First of all, affordability's got to be the number one thing that we're talking about, right? There's a lot of distractions right now that are going on, but Americans aren't waking up in the morning wondering about geopolitical stuff and things like that. They're caring about how they're going to pay for groceries, pay for gas, and that. So I'm so glad to hear state officials are finally really taking that serious, because that needs to be the number one issue. I'm glad that inflation has come under control. What we need to realize, though, is inflation is just starting to come under control.

0: we probably need to start looking at some deflationary things if we want to see prices come down, which, unfortunately, a lot of these senators that you're talking about have really become addicted to inflationary spending, being able to throw money at things, and that's kind of what the Democrats have done for a long time, and that's what these rhinos love to do as well. They love to spend a lot of money. So when you start talking about fiscal responsibility, or you start talking about things that are hard, right? I mean, some of these things are going to be some tough choices. There's just no way that these frankly, thin-skinned Republicans, it's not just those few, have a hard time making those votes. And we've got to find a way to bring our party together. It's a reality that the Democrats have always been better about getting their people to fall in line than Republicans have. I don't know if they're addicted to being liked or being popular or hearing the newspaper talk about how courageous and how wonderful they are. The newspaper is going to always tell you you're doing a great job if you're doing things that they want to see you do, which is inevitably left-leaning things. We need some Republicans to have backbones, like Husted. He stood up this week to vote to keep the Senate open in order to pass the SAVE Act. However, they still went on recess.
1: Well, that's right. Well, let's talk about this for a minute because, one of the other background issues, of course, is the war in Iran. And it's hanging in the atmosphere almost like a pall. And so, obviously, the gas prices are high. That's where people can save is at the pump. We, of course, advocated for leadership in the Ohio House. By the way, there are members in the Ohio House and Ohio Senate and statewide who called for suspension of the gas tax, a gas tax holiday, early on this summer. For whatever reason, yeah. Matt Huffman, Rob McCauley wouldn't do it. They'll have to answer for that because that would have given Ohioans 38.5 cents a gallon a relief at the pump, and that's real money. And I pulled that. I talked to people when I pull up the gas pump, and I said, "Hey, would that help you?" I talked to businessmen who were contractors and they're tree cutters, they're landscapers. They said, "Absolutely, that would help." People that are mad at the moon right now politically, everybody right. They're mad at every. They said, "No, that's a great idea." I don't know why they didn't do it, folks. Indiana did it. They did it for 4 months. There's still opportunity for them to do it, to call back a session and to call for a suspension of the gas tax or a gas tax holiday, which, by the way, they did do a tax holiday this weekend in which many moms and dads yes. benefited from. In fact, my wife and I went shopping, and I was surprised. We went to buy some shoes, and we went to buy some other things, and there was not only the suspension of the sales tax this weekend, but there was also a lot of stores were doing huge discounts, like 40% off and no tax. Well, hey, we really saved some money. And I talked to some people. I love talking to people when we get out. And I was asking them, they said, no, we're really saving money today. And I saw a lot of parents out there with their kids and taking advantage of the weekend sales tax holiday. Your thoughts, Pastor?
0: Yeah, we did as well. We're trying to get our daughter ready for school. She starts up here soon. We've got to do something to help Ohioans, to help Americans. The prices of everything have just gone up way too high. Inflation is under control, but it's still rising, right? It's still going up at about 2-3%, which is far better than what it did under the Biden years. We need to find a way to bring costs down. If suspending a tax when there's a surplus, that seems to be a common sense thing to do. I don't understand why the legislature is hesitant or reluctant to do that.
1: All right.
0: But we've got to start looking at ways.
1: Hold on. We'll be right back, Pastor.
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3: On July 20th, 1969, the world watched as an American astronaut stepped foot where no human being had ever stepped, under the surface of the moon. Neil Armstrong's words were simple, but the moment was historic.
4: That's one small step for man, one giant leap for mankind.
3: The Apollo 11 mission was the result of years of sacrifice, innovation, and national resolve. 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America didn't just reach the moon. We proved that there were no limits to what we could imagine or achieve.
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9: In 1783, the Revolutionary War was nearly over, but America's future remained uncertain. Officers in the Continental Army were angry. Congress had failed to provide promised pay, and some considered using the Army's power to force the government's hand. George Washington understood their frustration, but he also knew the liberty they had fought to win could be destroyed by the very army that secured it. Washington confronted his officers and urged them to choose honor, patience, and loyalty to the Republic over rebellion. He could have used their anger to increase his own power. Instead, he used his influence to restrain it. Power asks what it can take. Character asks what duty requires. Washington's lesson still stands. Freedom survives when leaders place principle above ambition and remain faithful to God, country, and the people they serve.
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1: And we're back. And I want to tell you about the Ohio Christian Alliance Freedom Banquet that's coming up September the 17th at the Villa Milano in Columbus. That's going to be a Constitution Day Freedom Banquet, September 17th, election rally. We have Vivek Ramaswamy, and we have Frank LaRose and Keith Faber and Robert Sprague and Dan Hawkins. And Senator John Houston is working his schedule around to be with us. There'll be other candidates as well. We're going to have college students from a number of universities that are with us. And you can also schedule to be with us. It's going to be a great night. It's going to be an election rally. There's going to be materials there for Issue 3. And we're going to give information about the Ohio Christian Alliance voter guide that will be available on our website at ohioca.org. It's going to be a great night. If you've never been to a Freedom Banquet, you're going to really enjoy yourself. It is a time of encouragement and inspiration. And again, that's going to be on Thursday, September 17th. At 6 p.m. for reception, 7 p.m. dinner. 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Pastor Bob, when I look back in the Old Testament, God actually gave the children of Israel a way in which the debts that were collected over a 50-year period to be abolished. That the debts that they incurred over a 50-year period, and it was called the Year of Jubilee, reading from Leviticus chapter 25, verse 10, "And ye shall hallow the 50th year, and proclaim liberty throughout all the land unto all the inhabitants thereof." By the way, inscribed on the Liberty Bell. "It shall be a jubilee unto you, and ye shall return every man unto his possession, and ye shall return every man unto his family." This was a way to wipe the slate clean. We're $40 trillion in debt. Your thoughts?
0: Yeah. I mean, that was, that's the way it was handled in the Old Testament. And honestly, some of these debts that we've been carrying for a long time are things that probably need to be wiped away and handled. Also with our elected officials need to stop handling money as if it's just something theoretical and pretend. I've always had that issue where they seem to handle money as if it's not something real because they've never had to earn it or work with it. Too many times our elected officials are people who come out of college, go straight into the public sector, and work their lives in the public sector without ever having to balance budgets, having to manage things.
1: Yeah, that's $4 trillion of spending under Biden and then some. You know, I was actually looking because Senator Rand Paul actually did a visual audit of the Fort Knox today, which holds half of our gold reserves as a nation. And here is what AI says. The 147 million ounces of gold that are stored at Fort Knox, Kentucky, is worth about $648 billion. Now, folks, think about it. When you are nearly $40 trillion in debt, the gold reserve does not cover it. Now, we moved off the gold reserve, of course, back in the early 70s, and then it's been paper printing ever since, and it's been just insane. And so this is a time, folks, when the bills come due. And so we are all culpable here as well. And this is a bipartisan problem. This is an all-hands-on-deck. This is American problem. And we have to deal with it. Even Reagan, when he inherited high interest rates, high inflation, terrible economy in 1980 from Jimmy Carter, it took 4 years for him to turn things around. We're only 19 months into President Trump's reelection, coming out of that COVID era spending and the invasion of illegals into this country. And you know, Pastor Bob, they're still working on stuff. I mean, I was cut off on the highway coming here to the studio this afternoon on I-71, and I looked, it was a truck, and he didn't act right. And I was over in the right lane, and he was coming over two lanes and almost took me out. And you always have to be careful out there. And I looked in the cab of the truck, and he looks like an immigrant. We don't know if he even knows English. And they're still rooting out these kinds of dangerous truck drivers on the road. So this still is in process out here. Of all those illegals who came in, they were given housing certificates and all kinds of money, folks. And that spending recklessly is coming home to roost. Your thoughts, Pastor?
0: Yeah, I absolutely don't want to be heartless about the whole immigration thing, but something that has to be addressed. we had communities that were just absolutely overrun and flooded with a population that they were not ready or prepared to handle. We have voter rolls in many states finding that there are people who are not legal voters, not legal citizens registered to vote. And they keep saying it's an error, it's this, it's that. But there is a major problem. We are spending billions of dollars as a nation to take care of people that have contributed nothing to the economy and likely will not contribute to the economy. I'm glad that we're finally seeing some action taken. There hasn't been somebody returned at the border, and it's been a while. I mean, they've really done a great job shutting off the border, and H-1 visas have dropped dramatically now that there's a fee assessed with that. But there's still a lot that has to be undone. The problem is that I imagine they're kind of looking at a mountain trying to figure out which pebbles to move first, because it happened for so long. It's such a scale. And there are still states that are very complicit with trying to hide it and protect the people that should not be here.
1: Well, that's right. And take some time to turn all this around, as President Trump promised that he would deal with the illegal immigration invasion that took place. And so a lot of people are self-deporting. And the temporary protection or residency of Haitians in Springfield has been rescinded. And those folks are going to have to make their way back to Haiti. They were given a temporary residency here in the United States, but they came in great numbers. They really turned that community upside down. It was just too many, too fast. And that was a reckless immigration policy. At the same time, these people that are being immigrated, immigrating to the United States, they do not embrace our American way of life and our Constitution. That's why we're seeing the radical left policies of Democratic Socialists of America growing in New York City with someone who's an avowed socialist communist, up in Michigan with a primary Democrat winner being a Islamist and also being a Democrat socialist. And so this is a very scary time for us, Pastor. Your thoughts?
0: I find it hilarious. It just, I don't want to say how dumb his voter base is, but just how dumb he must think that we are when he says that he's not a communist. He's espousing every communist stand he can, but he's not a communist. He makes that very clear, which a lot of the Democratic Socialists do. They espouse socialism all the way, but then they back away from it a lot of times when you challenge them on it. We've got to get back to teaching history.
1: Amen.
0: We need to teach Americans again how we became the greatest superpower in the world, how we became the nation that everybody is trying to come to. We need to teach people again why they should be proud to be Americans. We spent too much time, especially Democrats, over the past 10, 20, 30, 50 years.
1: All right, we've run out of time, people. Pastor. Listen, folks, okay. I'll be with you tomorrow, so tune back in tomorrow for same time. God bless you all. Thank you, Pastor Hess. Thank you.
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17: A daily look at an ever-changing culture through the lens of unchanging truth. For the Colson Center, I'm John Stone Street. During a recent episode of the I've Had It podcast, host Jennifer Welch critiqued basically every alternative to the state-run school system. saying, quote, "We have a fundamental crazy Christian problem. I'm talking about the freaks of the megachurch. I'm talking about the ones that have schools that are these crazy indoctrination factories, hate academies. And then when that hit isn't strong enough, they go to homeschooling. It's a huge problem," end quote. Welch's co-host then went on to add, and I quote again, "I don't trust someone that wants to be with their kids 24/7. For these so-called dumb people," she said, "it's just easier to keep their kids home." Now, of course, I can't think of a single person who homeschools, and I know quite a few of them, who think of it as easier. That aside, the podcaster's critique of alternative schooling, including homeschooling, is not uncommon. It's widely assumed that teaching requires a rarefied skill set and that only trained professionals qualify. It's assumed that homeschooled kids are minimally educated and tend to lack proper social integration. And ultimately, it's assumed that homeschooling puts kids at risk. Therefore, the state has to step in to regulate the practice and to offer sufficient protections for children. In Colorado, a budget shortage, which was never supposed to happen, of course, ever again after legalizing marijuana here, is justifying the elimination of alternative schooling programs, including homeschool enrichment programs, charter schools, and hybrid school funding. Budget concerns, however, do not present the entire picture of what's at work. Also at play here, perhaps even more so, is a worldview that shapes an approach to public affairs, but especially education. In this framing of reality, it is intolerable to Colorado's governing class that something as central as education could not be fully under state control. And the reason is a fundamental distinction in how to answer a basic question. To whom do kids belong? Do they ultimately belong to the state and are outsourced to parents, or do they belong to parents who can then choose to outsource their education, or at least part of it, to the state? Do parents serve the state, or does the state exist to aid parents in their fundamental duties? For a large segment of the professional educational class, the answer is clear and simple. In their view, the state and its approved agencies are responsible for children, not the parents. That's why, in school districts across the country, we see educators claim the prerogative to remove, to silence, to even arrest parents who challenge that authority. But what makes this worse, of course, is another widespread assumption that educators are experts and parents are not. Many parents would be shocked to learn just how much time an education major spends on teaching ideologies and pedagogical theory compared to the actual content of education, like reading, writing, science, and math. But there's also here a matter of what secures basic liberty. The American experiment has long prioritized mediating institutions, those associations, institutions, and organizations that stand between citizens and the big state. It's because America has been so decentralized that it has remained so free. And the most important of all mediating institutions is the home. It's also best equipped and most responsible for the cultivation of new citizens who come, of course, in the form of children. The state can and should come alongside moms and dads and help when possible, but its place is behind the parents, not out in front, and certainly not above them. For the Colson Center, I'm John Stone Street with Breakpoint.
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19: June of 1775, America didn't yet exist. There were no stars and stripes, no constitution, no nation. But there was George Washington. Standing before a ragtag colonial army, Washington accepted command, knowing the odds were against him. The most powerful military on earth stood across the battlefield. Washington didn't promise an easy victory. He promised resolve. He led not as a king, but as a citizen. And when the war was finally won, he did something unheard of in history. He gave up power and went home. George Washington proved that in America, our leaders serve the people, not the other way around. 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
20: Welcome to Johnny Erickson Tada Sharing Hope. Here's Johnny to tell us about something that keeps surprising her over and over again.
21: You would think I'd get it by now. What, with 5 decades of paralysis under my belt and having worn out at least in that time, what, 6 wheelchairs? Still, it blindsides me. It takes me unawares. It ambushes me. I'm talking about trials. They still surprise me. Do they you? I don't know. I guess my human nature still expects life to be easy, you know, to go smoothly. Like, okay, here's an example. At night, I use a breathing machine, and it means wearing a mask all night, and it's one of those finicky masks that goes over your nose. And if it doesn't rest on your nose just Goldilocks right, just perfectly, then air escapes, and it hits me in the eye. Now, other people, you know, if you're a CPAP user or BiPAP, whatever, if you wear such things at night, you can, even though you might be half asleep, you can probably reach up and, you know, half asleep, adjust the mask a bit, and then that's it. You're back to sleep. But because of my paralysis, I cannot do that. When Ken starts me off at night, he has to put that mask on me just so, and I situate my head and dare not move my head on the pillow from that position, or the mask will slip, air will start hissing, and if that happens, and it sometimes it does after an hour or so, I've got to wake my husband up. He's got to get up, redo the mask. And even that readjustment might not last. And air will start hissing and we'll have to do it again, like at 3 a.m. or 5 a.m. So you get the picture. Well, the other night it happened. The hissing air woke me up and it's like, oh, why? What? Not this again. I was so frustrated by this pesky problem. I felt helpless, not being able to adjust the mask myself. In addition, I felt like a big burden, and when morning arrived, I was so discouraged before the day had begun. So, back to my opening point, no matter how often trials happen, my knee-jerk response is to think, what, why, not this again. No matter what shape or size the trial, these things still surprise me, they still ambush me, they still sometimes plummet me into discouragement. So yesterday, I decided it was time for a refresher course. 1 Peter chapter 4, verse 12 says, "Do not be surprised at the fiery trial when it comes upon you to test you, as though something strange were happening to you." And then the next verse explains why. Don't be surprised at these trials. They're not strange or unusual because, now get this, they are designed by God to give you a taste of the hardships Jesus had to go through. So, right there in that verse, 3 quick little lessons here. Because trials will happen, that is, they are guaranteed, they will come. So that means don't be surprised, because elsewhere the Bible says we are destined for them, and it's why we shouldn't be surprised when they are painful or messy or inconvenient, because they come to test your faith. And from God's point of view, that's life. It's why he sends trials in the first place. And finally, it's why we can rejoice, because through those trials, you get to identify with Jesus. You get to see life as he saw it. You get to feel a little of his disappointment. And you get to participate with him in his sufferings. And aren't you glad he understands? So, my husband Ken Todd and I are still trying to figure out this breathing machine thing and the hissing of the air. And don't worry, we are trying other masks to see if there might be a better fit. So, we have hope. Real hope in this trial. And I trust that you have hope in your trials as well, because they are designed by God to test your faith. So don't be surprised when life is painful. Friend, that's part of what it means to follow Jesus Christ.
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19: In November of 1863, President Abraham Lincoln spoke for just over 2 minutes at a battlefield in Gettysburg, Pennsylvania. He spoke less than 300 words, but they served to redefine a nation. At Gettysburg, Lincoln reminded Americans that the Civil War wasn't just about preserving territory. It was about preserving the idea that a nation built on liberty could endure, that it must endure. He spoke of sacrifice, of unfinished work, and of a government of the people, by the people, for the people. In America's darkest hour, Lincoln pointed our nation back to its founding ideals and challenged future generations to live up to them.
22: Dung beetles may not be a very pleasant subject, but after all, somebody has to do the housekeeping. So God created what man has classified into 30,000 species of dung beetles. Many will roll their prize into a ball about the size of a croquet ball and roll it home for the wife and kids. Others tunnel underneath their prize and set up housekeeping there. Now, there is a purple flower in Borneo which cuts into the productivity of one of the tunnelling species of dung beetle without giving it anything in return. This flower smells like dung. It relies primarily on this dung beetle for pollination. Studies show that most other pollinators will examine the flower, but, perhaps put off by the smell, don't attempt to pollinate it. However, the dung beetle is a successful pollinator as it searches the flower for food. The flower's unpleasant odour seems designed to do nothing other than fool the beetle into pollinating it. It apparently offers the beetle nothing. This is an example of a flower imitating the dung of an animal to fool the beetle into pollinating it. It would be nonsense to say that this flower designed this strategy to attack the beetle able to pollinate it. It would be just as silly to say that the impersonal forces of evolution designed this deceptive plant. Only an all-powerful, all-wise creator could have designed this relationship, which intricately weaves needs and abilities to make the whole creation work.
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19: In 1987, standing at the Berlin Wall, President Ronald Reagan issued a challenge heard around the world.
24: Mr. Gorbachev, tear down this wall.
19: The wall stood as a symbol of oppression, dividing families and freedom itself. Many believed it would stand forever. His critics dismissed Reagan's words as unrealistic and even provocative. But 2 years later, that wall fell, and the Cold War ended shortly after. Reagan believed that strength, clarity, and moral confidence could change history. And on that day, he was unafraid to stand for those beliefs. A reminder of the power of a person's convictions.
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10: 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The Apostle Paul succeeded in what he set out to do. 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Or as the Apostle Paul wrote in one of my favorite verses, "Whatever you do, do it heartily as to the Lord and not to men." 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
26: You know what an idol is? It's anything you love, anything you focus on more than God Himself. That's what an idol is. An idol doesn't have to be a little 6-inch figurine that you bow down and worship. Your career can be an idol. Your family can be an idol. Your money can be an idol. An idol is anything that you love more than God. And many times, God will destroy your idol right before your very eyes. He'll take away that relationship. He'll end that career. 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Not because He hates you, because He loves you. 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
28: And Paul even talks about this. 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
28: 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Lewis says. 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That's the difference in Jesus. 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
30: This is Carol Platt Liebel for townhall.com. New York City Mayor Zoran Mamdani recently announced the people who will advise him on his judicial appointments. Notably, not even one of the mayor's 18-person judicial advisory panel is Jewish. This is no small feat in a city where 1 in 8 residents is Jewish, and between 35% and 50% of the city bar is Jewish. In fact, the odds of this omission of a single Jew occurring by chance has been estimated at 4/10,000 of 1%. Alone, this exclusion would be disturbing, but it's part of a broader pattern. Mamdani has reversed orders barring city agencies from participating in boycotts or divestment efforts targeting Israel and omitted historic Jewish neighborhoods from a map highlighting immigrant enclaves. Anti-Semitism is the canary in the coal mine for a sick society. It's rearing its ugly head in New York City.
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13: With SRN News, I'm Rich Thomason in Washington. President Trump is responding to Iran's demand for war reparations with his own demand for compensation from Tehran. The president writes on Truth Social that Iran should pay, as Mr. Trump puts it, for all the people that they've killed and gravely wounded with their roadside bombs and many conflicts. The president adds that this demand will now be part of any future talks with Iran. The powerful earthquake in Colombia now blamed for at least 111 deaths. Search and rescue crews continue their work amid mountains of debris.
15: Local authorities in the cities most affected by the earthquake are desperately calling for reinforcements as the number of dead and injured continues to rise. The country's new president, Abelardo de la Espriella, has declared a national state of emergency and announced that he would personally visit the epicenter of the disaster, the impoverished western region of Chocó. The international community has also answered the plea for help. The government of neighboring Venezuela, which had two similar earthquakes in June, said it would send aid workers, and the U.S. government has pledged $15 million to help with the rescue effort.
13: That's the BBC's Rafael Rojas. President Trump has signed an executive order on childhood vaccines, recommending, among other things, spacing out measles, mumps, and rubella shots.
3: So the MMR, we want to have separate visits, separate times. The vaccine being broken into three separate single doses and vaccines being administered in separate visits. For example, at 1 year, you should have five separate visits for vaccines rather than getting them all in the same day.
13: The Washington Post reports an Iranian assassination threat prompted the president to secretly fly out of last month's NATO summit in Turkey on an alternate military aircraft. This is SRN News. Top tennis stars talk about transgenderism.
4: The Women's Tennis Association recently banned men, and Aryna Sabalenka thinks that's a good idea. The number one ranked female player in the world, along with number three ranked Jessica Pegula, are cheering the WTA for taking action. Sabalenka says, quote, "It's obvious that biologically the men are way stronger than women, so I feel like it would not really be fair for the women to compete against biological men." Michael Harrington reporting.
13: Lawmakers in Massachusetts have passed legislation that will give doctors the final say on whether an abortion should be allowed late in pregnancy. Under current Massachusetts law, abortion is legal for the first 24 weeks of pregnancy. It is allowed after that only if a physician says it's necessary to preserve the life, physical, or mental health of the mother. The new law would remove those requirements, giving the doctor more of a free hand to make a decision. This is SRN News. The one and only person to break the sound barrier in a car has his eye on another speed record.
6: British driver Andy Green set the land speed record for a diesel-powered car 20 years ago at Utah's famous Bonneville Salt Flats. Green returns to the lunar-like landscape Tuesday to try to beat that 350.092 mile-per-hour mark, this time with a hydrogen-powered car. The retired Royal Air Force fighter pilot aims to showcase the power of hydrogen as a clean energy alternative. Keith Peters reporting.
13: President Trump's social media company is going back to its roots. The parent of Truth Social says it's abandoning several new businesses, crypto, online betting, financial services, to refocus on building up its social media platform. On Wall Street, the Dow futures are down 68 points, NASDAQ futures 12 points higher. More details at srnnews.com.
17: There are days too dark for the sufferer to see light. There are experiences too extreme for the hurting to have hope. There are valleys too deep for the anguished to find relief. The theory that Corrie ten Boom lived out and put in her book, "There is no pit so deep but that he is not deeper still," isn't that a great line?
18: What do you do with grief too big for words? What do you do when the loss is so deep, the darkness so complete, that the only thing left is a scream aimed at heaven? Today on Insight for Living, Chuck Swindoll brings his study of Job chapter 3 to a powerful close with a word of grace for anyone who's ever poured out the unedited, unfiltered wailings of a broken heart. In this passage, we discover that God never rebuked Job for his outburst. God can handle everything we say. Everything.
17: One man writes, "The third chapter of Job must be one of the most depressing chapters in the Bible. While some might be as depressed as Job was and use these verses to give vent to their feelings, few sermons are made from this chapter. Few verses are claimed as promises. And few are remembered for the warmth of their sentiment. It is the lowest of several low points in the book. Afterward, Job opened his mouth and cursed the day of his birth." He doesn't curse God. He curses the day of his birth. There's a difference. There's a difference. Verses 1 to 10, he regrets his birth. Verses 11 to 19, he wished he'd been born dead. Verses 20 through 26, he longs to die. End of sermon. As I said earlier, if you weren't depressed when you started with me, you will be when I finish. Just pause and remember the aftershock of what is included in the word, chapter 3, verse 1, afterward. Afterward. Sitting at the city dump, head shaved, wife wringing her hands, three friends sitting 7 days and seven nights, staring, not saying a word, chapter 2, verse 13, seeing the pain was very great, after loss of all the children and everything he held dear, and ability to make a living, with sores running and scabs pulling loose from those sores, after that he opened his mouth and out came, "I wish I had never been born." I thought it was interesting while working through this wail to see what he said in verse 3. Not only does he regret the day of his birth, he even regrets the conception. "Let the day perish on which I was born," and in good poetic fashion, he returns even further, "and the night, let it perish," when they said a boy is conceived. And he picks up the thought and says, "Oh, by while I'm at it, let Leviathan swallow up the sun of the day, make it dark." So Job, referring to this ancient creature who will return again in the poetry of this text, not here, but later. And while lamenting that he did not perish at conception and grieving that he lived to see the day of his birth, please notice another interesting comment made in verse 11. Having said, "Why did I not die at birth, come forth from the womb and expire? Why did the knees receive me? Why the breasts that I should suck?" The latter, we understand, the nursing of the mother, as Job's mother nursed him. But the knees, how curious. Some say that it has reference to the passing of the child as the mother births the infant. It passes, if you will, through the knees. But this says receive. It could be a reference to the mother placing the infant on her knees as she prepares to begin the nursing. It probably better refers to the patriarchal process of a father being given the infant shortly after birth. The child was placed on the knees of the father, and he would there give it the family's blessing. And Job says, "Why was I ever so blessed? Why did those knees ever receive me? Why wasn't it a corpse that they held in their hands?" And then with the thought of becoming a corpse, ghoulish as it sounds, he turns to the blessing of that as he describes heaven, 13 through 19. Look closely. "For now," meaning had I died, "I would have been laying down and been quiet. I would have slept then, and I would have been at rest. I would have been alongside kings and counselors and princes," verse 15, "who had gold and filling their houses with silver." Verse 17, "There the wicked cease from raging." That's true in heaven. "There the weary are at rest. Prisoners are at ease. They do not hear the voice of the taskmaster. The small and the greater there, and the slave is free from his master." It's a beautiful picture of peace and solemnity and ease. And he said, "Oh, that could have been my lot, but I lived. And I've lost it all. And as a result," verse 24, he takes us to his everyday experience. "My groaning comes at the sight of my food. My cries pour out like water. When someone served him a simple meal, he groaned." The Hebrew word means to shriek. "Ah! You take that away. I have no interest in anything to eat." And the man, along with the suffering of the sickness, is now starving. And his cries come like water poured out. He speaks of his fears in verse 25, and his dread, "The things I dreaded have fallen upon me." This may have reference to those days when he was prosperous and life was good, and he, in unguarded moments, wondered if they would remain that. "And my worst fears have been realized, and now dread has fallen upon me. I am not at ease. I am not quiet.
7: I am not at rest. I am full of turmoil. End of speech. His friends are nearby, staring him down, analyzing him from their vantage point of good health, and beginning their sermons, if you will, as they will soon rebuke him because he's getting what he deserves, if you can imagine. One man writes, these are the harshest words Job utters against himself in the entire book. They startle us. His friends, too, are shocked. They fear his faith in God has melted into distrust. Why would one who refused to curse God be so hostile toward his own life? The contrast between the Job of the prologue and the

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3: Any evangelicals. Christians don't crack up, was the common belief. You don't have breakdowns. You know what the word was that was used of those who struggled emotionally back in the early and mid 60s? Nervous. She's nervous. And if you ever, God help you, if you ever had to be hospitalized, there just wasn't a Christian word for it. And you didn't tell a soul. Shame upon shame that you didn't trust the Lord through your struggle and find Him faithful to help you with your depression. I remember being told by a prof who talked to us about doing funerals that if you did funerals for those who committed suicide and they happened to have been Christians, never mention that they were Christians. It didn't sound right then, and it doesn't sound right now. And I didn't know enough to know that Job 3 was in the book back then, or I would have loved to have said, what about this? But this old salt has come through a number of things since 40 years ago. And I've buried many a Christian who took her own life or his life. It's always heartbreaking. But I never once would put them down. My heart goes out to them. And you're not nervous. Who knows the reason? The spectrum is broad. I wouldn't even begin to name the possible reasons. I just know that we are still human. We are human beings, even though we claim Christ as Savior and Lord. Ours is a fallen world, and depraved natures run through us too, sometimes more obviously than they run through the lost. The ugliest letters I've ever received have come from fellow Christians who wrote me in Christian love, of course. You understand. So I want to say, back then, if you sought out help from a psychologist, you were nervous, but I want to tell you today, if you struggle and you need help and you need a good Christian psychologist, the most intelligent thing you can do is find one and go. And go as long as you need to go. And be sure that that psychologist or psychiatrist really does know the Lord Jesus and really is able to give you direction so that you can work your way through it. And I say to you, God bless you for every hour you spend finding your way out of the hole that you have been in for whatever reason. I don't know that I would have been as mature enough earlier in my life to do this, but I think at the end of hearing Job, as he's crushed with his head in his hands and probably pouring out tears, I could not have restrained walking over and throwing my arms around him and telling him how much I love him and respect him. Though I don't understand how terrible it must be. And I say to everyone who is engaged in the work of psychology and psychiatry, who know our Savior and appreciate His Word and believe in its truths, I say, go for it. Help all you can, as long as you can. And our prayers are with you. Now, having said all that, there are three closing practical lines I want to give you, and I want to tell you a story that's true, and I'm through. Rather briefly now, number one, there are days too dark for the sufferer to see light. There are days that are just too dark for the sufferer to see light. That's where Job is. Some of you have not seen light for a long time. I'll say more to you in a moment, but just stay with me. Second, there are experiences too extreme

for the hurting to find hope. There are some experiences too extreme for the hurting to have hope. And third, along with that, similar sounding words, but the details are different. There are valleys too deep for the anguished to find relief, meaning on their own. There are days too dark for the sufferer to see light. There are experiences too extreme for the hurting to have hope. There are valleys too deep for the anguished to find relief. And the theory that Corrie ten Boom lived out and put in her book, which is so good, there is no pit so deep but that he is not deeper still. Isn't that a great line? Those who are depressed don't know that and can't reason with that. They would deny that because they sense the distance between them and God, and it's confusing. Now, having said all of that and sounding so nice to those who are struggling, let me add, some people like to be victims, okay? Some people enjoy the role of victim, and they milk that for everything it's worth, and they love to just manipulate people and say they're just strugglers and they can't seem. I'm not talking to you. You need to get your stuff together. That's the other side of me here, you know. Before you think I'm this soft teddy bear, I'm a get your stuff together guy also. If you milk that, if you manipulate others because of that, you're enjoying your struggle, and you're going in the wrong direction. And a real good psychologist or psychiatrist will tell you that, but I'll leave it up to her or him to do that. During Cynthia's and my student years at Dallas, a man in a class just behind ours, I was in the class of 63, Dennis Guernsey was in the class of 64. Dennis and Lucy became friends of ours because we both lived in campus apartments, which, praise God, had been torn down. But back then, we lived right on campus, and when you lived in campus apartments, there were only 10 of them, and so you got to know everybody around, and you hung out. And you know how it is in school, you're good friends. And Dennis and Lucy became some of our best, and we just loved them. And they had a little baby boy whom Dennis just loved. He just loved him. Dennis was sort of jerked up, my mother would say. Raised by an irresponsible mother, and I don't know that I ever heard him tell about his father. But this little boy became for him his reason to go on. And he and Lucy were such great parents. We had our Kurt by then, and they had their son. And after I graduated, I went on to ministry, and Dennis, after he graduated, moved to Los Angeles, where he then went to USC to earn his PhD in psychology because he felt, courageous decision back then, he felt that he could help people who struggled as he had struggled growing up. And indeed, he did. But while studying as a PhD student, their little boy, at age 4, stumbled into a pool of a neighbor and drowned. And they lost him. And it devastated Dennis. He told me the story later. He said, I got in my car, having lost my boy. And I grabbed that steering wheel, and I drove about every freeway in Los Angeles. And I screamed out to God. The grief and the anger and the sorrow and the loss. And he said, I said things that I had never said before to anybody. I said it all. I just vomited it out. About dawn, he drove back into his driveway. Shirt was dripping wet with his sweat. He turned the key off. Hands still gripping the steering wheel. And he said, I was comforted with one thought. God can handle everything I said. Isn't that a great line? God can handle everything I just said. In years to come, the Lord gave them two wonderful girls. They grew them upright. There was no one ever to take the place of that little boy.
Dennis has since died of brain cancer. But I'll never forget, God could handle everything I said. There is no blast against Job at the end of chapter 3. God doesn't say, shame on you, Job. God understood. And he understands you. He can take it. And the best part, he'll never tell on you. Job has it all recorded for preachers to work on for centuries. Yours and mine will remain a secret inside our cars and in the back part of our bedrooms and out under the trees of the forest. He can handle it all. Let it all out. Let it all out. Let it out. You never fully get over grief until you express it fully. Job has to express it. And I salute him. May we bow our heads. Oh, I don't know where you are today in all of this. You might even, in a candid, unguarded moment, say, move over Job. I know exactly where you are. I'm there right now. Or it may be that you've come through that kind of thing, and how wonderfully fitted you are now to understand those who go through it. You, of all people, would be the one who would never have a word of criticism for Job. You've been there. You've done that. I just want to say to you who are there and have never found the Lord Jesus, the real sad part of the story for you without Christ is that even when you work through your struggle, you won't have peace. And maybe all this struggle is designed to bring you to the cross. I'd like to think that. That he's brought you down to the black hole of where you are and is staying with you through that so that you'll look up and see the one who died, that you might know a lasting, in fact, ultimately an eternal peace with him. Because you understand, if you died today without Christ, you have no idea what misery's about until that moment of your death. For the rest of your days. So come, please. Don't delay. Just understand that the penalty was paid in full for your sins and the sins of the whole world. And he stands ready to receive you if you place your faith and trust in the one who died for you and rose from the dead and lives for you. Thank you for going with us, our Father, all the way to the valley of death's dark shadow. Thank you for being there as we go through it, though we don't sense your presence, and for being there as we come out of it. Thank you for giving light in our most desperate moments. Thank you for giving us hope when our hurt can't be described in words. Thank you for rescuing us from the valley. In the name of Jesus, thank you for being so good. Everyone said, amen.

0: There is no pit so deep that God is not deeper still. Job discovered that. Dennis Guernsey discovered that on the freeways of Los Angeles in the darkest night of his life. And perhaps you're discovering it right now. You see, God never rebuked Job for what happened in chapter 3. He understood every word, and he understands yours. You're listening to Insight for Living. Our Bible teacher Chuck Swindoll is just getting underway in his comprehensive study on the life of Job. 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Not too long ago, Chuck invited his friend and colleague, Pastor Greg Laurie, to sit down for a conversation. There's something special about hearing two trusted voices chatting honestly about their lives. During their conversation, both men openly admitted their struggles and how God's grace shapes the way they lead and love. 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I'm Bill Meyer. 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
7: In 1783, the Revolutionary War was nearly over, but America's future remained uncertain. Officers in the Continental Army were angry. Congress had failed to provide promised pay, and some considered using the Army's power to force the government's hand. George Washington understood their frustration. But he also knew the liberty they had fought to win could be destroyed by the very army that secured it. Washington confronted his officers and urged them to choose honor, patience, and loyalty to the Republic over rebellion. He could have used their anger to increase his own power. Instead, he used his influence to restrain it. Power asks what it can take. Character asks what duty requires. Washington's lesson still stands. Freedom survives when leaders place principle above ambition and remain faithful to God, country, and the people they serve.
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11: Today will be mostly cloudy and humid with a few powerful thunderstorms in the area. These storms may cause heavy rain, leading to possible flooding, strong winds, and the chance of an isolated tornado. The temperature will reach a high of 82 degrees. I'm meteorologist Joe Lundberg on AM 880 and 104.5 The Word WRFD.
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13: 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I've been doing Meals on Wheels for almost 20 years now. 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
19: Welcome to Meeting with God. 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You know, Meeting with God is about experiencing the life-altering power the gospel of Jesus Christ. I want to encourage you today as we go to God's Word to embrace God's grace coming to you and respond to Him in prayer.
20: Have you ever held an opinion before and then completely changed? I mean, completely changed. I remember one time when my wife and I were on our honeymoon. We actually had the privilege of going to Hawaii for our honeymoon. And when we were there, you know, we were young and ignorant. And so we decided we would try sushi. It did not go well. And I remember these little chunks. And I remember at first, Jensine thought they were tomatoes and that the little sushi must have been something sprinkled on top. But these chunks of tuna, and I remember chewing on it going, this is, oh. And we eventually let that go. I'm glad I didn't throw up on the spot. But I had a certain perspective on sushi from that day forward. It wasn't good. Then one time we got here to Columbus, some guys invited me to go for sushi, and I was just like, oh, come on. Can we find a better place to go to? Well, these guys were smarter, right? They take us to this place for sushi, and they laid out stuff that's like for beginners, where it's not like chunks, where it's little slivers, you know, where you can actually swallow without tasting the meat. And it was a great experience. And my perspective changed. Well, I want to talk to you today about disciples, making disciples. Some of us have perspectives on things based on experiences that need to change. And that's why we go to God's Word. That's why I prayed at the beginning that God would challenge our perspective. We need that, and we need the humility to say, God, come change my perspective. A discipleship is for everyone. Our church is about making. Amen. Well, let's open God's Word together, and we'll begin reading. 1 Corinthians chapter 8, we're going to go back a little bit. We'll be picking up in verse 7, but I want to start reading in verse 4. Paul says this, therefore, as to eating food offered to idols, we know that an idol has no real existence and that there is no God but one. For although there may be so-called gods in heaven or on earth, as indeed there are many gods and many lords, yet for us there is one God, the Father, from whom are all things and for whom we exist, and one Lord, Jesus Christ, through whom are all things and through whom we exist. But then note that he says, however, not all possess this knowledge, but some, through former association with idols, eat food as really offered to an idol, and their conscience, being weak, is defiled. I want to look at that for just a minute. Once you jot this in your notes, I will always have Christians in my life that are less mature than me. I'm going to say that that's true no matter what church you go to. Now, in this church, most likely you'll find there's some people that are more mature than you. More. But there'll also be some people that are less mature than you. Now, for some of you, you're like, I never thought about that. Sometimes we always assume that everybody has the same level of maturity in life as we do. I want you to notice three things about newer or immature believers. If you notice in verse 7, it's talking about some, but some, through their former association with idols, eat food as really offered to an idol, and their conscience, being weak, is defiled. I want you to notice three things about newer or immature believers. First, they have limited knowledge of God's word and how to apply it. Okay? Immature believers are that way because they have not got a hold of God's word and have a better an understanding about what to do with it. Okay? It's kind of like a young driver. They know that it's easy to get behind the wheel and move the car. To move the car within the boundaries that they're supposed to do that is sometimes difficult and quite an experience if you're a young parent. Here's the second thing about newer or immature believers. They have a past that is often not so past. They have a past that is not so past. Here's a third thing. They're more susceptible to sin. They are weak. Now, if you want to, you can circle the word weak. We're going to see it a few times here in the text today. And some of you might be saying, like, well, hey, Pastor, I'm glad you brought this up. I'm not really sure that I want to go to a church that has weak, immature, messy people. I don't really want to go to a church like that. I want to go to church that has people that I like get it. Well, if that's the case, then why don't you just go to artificial, superficial, you know, you don't have to say anything church, okay? And there's a couple of those around, and if you want one like that, and you want to go to a place where people aren't challenged, or people can't bring their issues to the table, where they can't be open in a small group, or they can't ask for prayer, go find a church like that. That'll be perfect for you. If you want to grow as a believer, and I trust that all of you do need people that are more mature around you. You do. You just flat out do. If you're the most mature person in your small group, you need some other people around you. Now, I'm not asking you to go to your small group and grade everyone next week. Say, you know, I'm not sure this small group's for me. Y'all are kind of weak in the Lord. There's two sides to it. You need people that are around you that can help you grow. But you also, if you want to grow in the Lord, must be around people that are less mature than you and that you can help grow in the Lord. The way you grow is by helping other people grow. The way you're challenged is by challenging other people. That's why a small group ministry is about making disciples. It's full circle. One of the things we say here about believers is that growing believers are reproducing believers. And if you come to church thinking, what does this church just bring to me? What can I do? What is it going to do for me? What's it going to bring to me? How is it going to help me grow? You've missed the concept of making disciples. And that's what the text today is going to be dealing with here. Now look at verse 8. Verse 8, Paul says, and he's actually probably expecting some pushback from some of these Corinthian believers. Remember those guys from last week that are like so full of knowledge? They know God's word really well, but they're a little weak on application. Well, he's about ready to get some pushback from them. He knows it's coming. So he says this. He says, well, food will not commend us to God. Okay. Some Jewish believers, even some Gentiles believers, might have thought what I eat, what type of food I eat affects how much I'm following the Lord. I'm going to tell you, you need to be wise in what you eat for your own sanctification, how you are steward your body, but it doesn't make you any more spiritual, okay? If you eat a steak, it doesn't make you any more spiritual than somebody that eats a vegetarian or vice versa. Eat and fast occasionally, but enjoy it. It doesn't make you, doesn't commend you to God. Paul says, we are no worse off if we do not eat and no better off if we do. I want you to notice here, when Paul's saying that, he's affirming our freedom in Christ. Okay? He's affirming the fact that there is something to know about God's word. Listen, he was telling the Corinthians, listen, some people get all tied up in knots about this. That's the person we're going to be talking about today, the weaker brother. But he said, you know what? It doesn't make a difference. You people who have knowledge are right. You're right. It doesn't commend us to God one way or the other. Nobody should be getting hung up on the food issue. However, notice what Paul says in verse 9. He says, but take care that this right of yours, the right to eat whatever, does not somehow become a stumbling block to the weak. I'm going to tell you, our rights are what define our freedom, does it not? There's basically three types of freedom that we could talk about, that we need to discuss for a minute. The first type of freedom that I think we would all understand, especially as Americans, we love our freedom. What I would define as external freedom. External freedom is what we get when we think, when I think external freedom and I think a year, I think 1776. I think of the Bill of Rights. In those documents, we have the right to worship wherever we want. We're here today partially because of the right to worship, the right to say what I want, so long as it's not really off or hurtful. I have the right to carry a gun. I hope none of you brought your gun to church, but you can carry. By the way, in a school, not a great place to bring a gun. But if you want to carry a gun, keep your gun in your pickup truck, and that's cool. Okay? You have a right to have a gun. I hope someday we have security people in here with guns. I'm totally all about guns. I like guns. Guns are good. Just, once it's not pointed at me, I'm great. But I want to tell you something. Those who focus on external freedom often are some of the people, and only external freedom, are some of the people that are often the most bondage. That's what our nation is in the middle of right now. We love our freedom till it kills us. I can do whatever I want. I can do whatever I want, and I'm going to kill myself with it. I can see whatever I want. I can live however I want. I can flaunt God however I want. That's how many people view freedom, and freedom becomes bondage. When I'm consumed with my freedom, it's bondage. Then there's a second type of freedom, a freedom many of us believers would understand, the glory of it. It's internal spiritual freedom. John 8:36 says, Jesus said, if the Son sets you free, you will be free indeed. And that's what it means to be a believer. And if you're not a believer here today, or you are a believer here today, and you're like, well, my life could never change. I could never get free from something like that. That's not, simply not true. If you're living, or if you don't know Jesus Christ, you can find freedom in Jesus Christ. You can find it today. And if you're in Jesus Christ and you're stuck in bondage, you don't have to be. In Jesus Christ, you are free in a way that you don't even understand, and none of us will completely experience until we're in eternity. But you don't have to live in bondage. It's internal freedom. Celebrate that. Freedom from sin, freedom from guilt. But I want to talk about a third type of freedom, and that's the freedom of others. I'm going to tell you the greatest commitment to freedom is often seen in the willingness to sacrifice myself for the freedom of others. That's why we recognize and honor the veterans that go to war to protect what? Their own freedom? No, they could sit here and protect their own freedom at home. But to protect the freedom of others, that's what Jesus did. Jesus didn't have to protect his own freedom. I mean, he had all the freedom he could ever want. But he came to earth to give us freedom, to protect our freedom, freedom that we don't even deserve.
0: This is Pastor Luke Aarons from Vertical Church, and I love that you're listening to Meeting with God, but I got a question for you. Are you doing the Christian life in isolation? 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Go to verticalchurch.life.
20: When I think of the word freedom, I want to tell you a story. When I was 19 in college, I started working at UPS, and I would come in real early in the morning. We'd load those big brown trucks. I had three of mine that I would load every day, and there was this gal that worked next to me. She had her set of three trucks right next to me, and she would come in every morning. She only decided that she would come in 4 days a week, not five. She was a thorn in the side of management just for the sake of it. And sadly, her life was consumed with my rights. And when I don't come into work for 2 days in a row and the management's ready to get rid of me, oh, wait, I can run off to the union, who will cover, disenchanted union nonetheless, but they will have to cover my tail. Oh, it's all about my freedom. It's about my rights. I have rights. I have rights. Now, I want to tell you something. I want to come back to this in a second. I did have a privilege of inviting this gal, I'll call her Jill, to church. She actually heard my first Easter message in my dad's church, and there was a seed planted in her life, and I hope that God has worked in her. I've lost contact with her. I pray that someday God will touch her life. But I want to tell you something. Her life was consumed with rights. But the thing she didn't see was the fact that her rights were impacting other people. I remember how many times I had to cover my trucks and her trucks. And she didn't realize how she was hurting other people and damaging them by the way she was living and consumed with my freedom, my. Well, sadly, many Christians can be like that. You're like, I would never do that. I would never be like that to anyone, Pastor. Probably not. But I'm going to tell you something very subtly, in subtle little ways. We can be so consumed with our rights as believers and our freedom that we hurt others. And when that happens, the process that we are so passionate about making disciples, gets pushed to the side for the sake of me and my rights. And sometimes it's so subtly we don't even recognize it. And we're hurting somebody, which is what we're talking about in the text here. Subtly we can do the same thing by putting a stumbling block in front of a weaker brother or sister, not even realizing it. Jot this in your notes. I must be aware of how my freedom is impacting other believers. I must be aware of how my freedom is impacting other believers. You may be like, well, can you give me some examples here, Luke? Like, how would my freedom impact others? Like, well, you know what? Actually, the Corinthians were probably asking the same thing at this point. That's why Paul continues here. Look at verse 10. For, now he's going to illustrate what he's talking about. said, if anyone sees you who have knowledge eating in an idol's temple, will he not be encouraged, if his conscience is weak, there's the word weak again, to eat food offered to idols? And so by your knowledge, this weak person is destroyed, the brother for whom Christ died. Now, I want to go through three things here that you need to see in the text. How does it happen that I hurt other people? Well, it's right here. Verse 10, it says, for if anyone sees you who have knowledge eating in an idol's temple, sees. Now, how would this weaker brother seen a stronger brother in an idol's temple? What is he talking about? Well, most likely what would happen is in each idol, I talked a little bit about this last week, there would be little restaurants or little cafes maybe where people could kind of like in a church where they have a fellowship hall kind of off of it, and there would be a place where people could eat. And that was normal. And, you know, maybe if this was your neighbor invites you to a party, says, hey, we're going over to the temple. We're going to go over to the temple. We're going to have a great steak. It's going to be a great time. And the stronger believer would say, well, of course, I'm trying to witness to him. This is a great chance for me to get to know him, to get to reach out to him, build some relationship. And he's like, I'm going to an idol's temple. Like, I don't care about that. It's stone. It's wood. I don't care. Whatever. I want to reach that person for Jesus Christ. Or maybe it's a family member's having a party and that family member is not a believer. And they're like, hey, you know, John, why don't you come over to the temple? We're going to have a birthday party there. And he's like, well, of course. I want to see my family come to Christ. I need opportunities to reach out to them. But what happened was that this weaker brother, somebody that had probably just come to Christ recently and had not gone to that temple previously to eat, but to worship a particular idol, that person would see the stronger brother going in and going, what's he doing in there? What's he doing? He's going in there to worship. How could he possibly be doing that? I want to remind us of something, you know, just as with kids, when it comes to disciple making, it's the same thing. Get this, more is caught than taught. And when you're making disciples for Jesus Christ, most young believers will learn more through your example than they will right out of the text. Because they assume, well, you've known Jesus Christ for 10 years. You must know exactly what the text says. So I'll just follow your example. I won't read all the text on that. I don't even know where it is in the text that would address this issue. I'm just going to do what you do. But the problem is that person doesn't have your maturity. They don't have your experience. And instead of that, they may have a problem with what you're leading them into. Let me explain that. Notice what it says right after that. Verse 10, second half of the verse. For if anyone sees you who have knowledge eating in an idol's temple, will he not be encouraged, literally led is the concept, will he not be encouraged if his conscience is weak to eat food offered to idols? I want to point something out here. If this weaker brother is led to eat food offered to an idol, he is not eating it just as food. He's going to the temple with a totally different mindset. Maybe 2 months before, he had been going to that temple to worship an idol. Okay? And the worship of an idol, what Paul's going to address when we get to chapter 10, he's going to talk about how worship of an idol is actually demonic. Okay? So two things are happening. Stronger brother goes to the temple. He just eats some meat. It doesn't mean anything to him. He's not worshiping. He knows that those idols are nothing. He has no intent to worship whatsoever. But weaker brother goes to that same place, and in his mind, he's thinking that the stronger brother's going to worship. And he's like, hey, well, you know, we're in the Roman Empire. We have multiple gods. That's okay. I can worship over here and then go back and worship Jesus Christ. And his confusion and lack of understanding, this weaker brother is defiled, and he worships demons. So there's two big things going on here. And the sad thing is this stronger brother who loves the Lord and probably wants to see this weaker brother. Maybe they're even in the same small group for all I know. You like that? Maybe they're in the same small group. And this weaker brother, the stronger brother, loves him. He wants to see him grow in Christ. And yet, through his example, he leads the weaker brother into sin. Now, he's not meaning to do that. It's kind of like this. How does that happen in our day? Well, think about this. As I've mentioned many times, I think Scripture is fine with people drinking wine, beer. I don't think the Bible has a problem with that. It's how you do that that matters. But imagine, for instance, you have a stronger brother, no problem, no history of alcoholism, no problem with alcohol whatsoever, but he just loves giving some freedom, drinking a glass of wine. Well, weaker brother who's just come to Jesus Christ and out of a situation of alcoholism, he sees stronger brother and, you know, maybe he's in a form of AA and he's trying to completely get away from alcohol and he needs to cut it off completely. My grandfather was an alcoholic. That's part of why I don't drink, because I don't want to go there. I don't even want to test that. Okay? No, y'all have a drink. Go home and have a drink. I don't care. But the problem is, for this weaker brother who has a problem with alcohol, when he sees the stronger brother, you know, having a glass of wine, he's like, oh, I guess I can do that too. And before you know it, he is right back in the ditch again where he was before he met Christ. He's in drunkenness. I mean, imagine if you came to church one week and you know, maybe you're here. I'll imagine you're a guy and you see Sue and Sue and Billy have just come to Jesus Christ. You're so excited and you see Sue and you're like, hey, how's it going? And Sue doesn't look so great. And you're like, wait, where's Billy? I'm so glad he's grown in the Lord and all that. And Sue turns to you and she says, well, you know what? Billy saw you having a glass of wine the other day. And he went home and he had a beer, then another one, then another one. And right now he's passed out on the couch, throwing up because he's back in the ditch. Can you imagine how that would feel? And then if Sue turns to you and goes, yeah, he was really looking up to you because you were his example. He really thought you were somebody that was following Jesus Christ. So that's what, that he wanted to follow your example. And he thought he had the freedom to do that. Do you know how devastating that would be? That's what Paul's impressing on the people here. Your little bit of freedom used wrongly can devastate the life of a newer believer or an immature believer. Well, I think some of us, you know, if you're that guy hearing this thing, you might be like, I'm so sorry. And then under your breath, you're like, but that's not my fault. I was just enjoying some of my freedom in the Lord. Like, why? How come Billy's dependent on me? That's not right. But that just means you have a very limited understanding of what it means to be a disciple maker. It means you have a very little sense of how important it is that you set a proper example. You know, right here is the rub or the issue at stake. If you're a more mature believer, I'm telling you, what's going to frustrate you at times is the fact that you need to be concerned about a weaker brother. Your perspective on your weaker brother or sister says a lot about what you think about making disciples. The issue, my perspective on weaker believers. You have two choices. You can call it, it's my bother to be avoided, an interruption to my agenda or my freedom. Do you look at immature people like that in your small group? That person, oh man, why can't they just get over that thing and move on? Why can't they just grow out of that? Why do they ask for prayer about that again? Or maybe it's at home. Why can't my kids get that? I've said that to them 700 times. They're such a bother. Why can't they figure it out? I've prayed for them so many times. My knees are sore and they still don't get it. They're a bother to me. Or the other perspective is, it's my brother to be served, brother or sister. Brother to be served, my God-given privilege in disciple-making. It's all in your perspective. How you view weaker brothers determines what your ministry of eternal impact is going to be. If you look down on that person as a bother, if it's a bother to you, that bother, oh, bother, you're not going to have a very fruitful ministry on earth. But if you look at that person as a brother and as an opportunity to see them grow in Christ and then to see them multiply their impact into their circles and their work and their family, you'll have a great eternal impact. But it all hinges on your perspective.
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3: In November of 1863, President Abraham Lincoln spoke for just over 2 minutes at a battlefield in Gettysburg, Pennsylvania. He spoke less than 300 words, but they serve to redefine a nation. At Gettysburg, Lincoln reminded Americans that the Civil War wasn't just about preserving territory. It was about preserving the idea that a nation built on liberty could endure, that it must endure. He spoke of sacrifice, of unfinished work, and of a government of the people, by the people, for the people. In America's darkest hour, Lincoln pointed our nation back to its founding ideals and challenged future generations to live up to them.
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9: Today will be mostly cloudy and humid with a few powerful thunderstorms in the area. These storms may cause heavy rain, leading to possible flooding, strong winds, and the chance of an isolated tornado. The temperature will reach a high of 82 degrees. I'm meteorologist Joe Lundberg on AM 880 and 104.5 The Word WRFD.
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12: 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It's the Bible. Today on Turning Point, Dr. David Jeremiah explains why these ancient biblical principles are still relevant, whether you want a strong marriage or you're preparing for one. To introduce his message, Power Up Your Marriage, Proverbs for Partners, here's David.
2: And you know, the Bible has a lot to say about our relationship with each other in marriage. And the book of Proverbs gives us some wonderful principles upon which to build a strong marriage. We'll look at those principles in a few moments. But friends, have you noticed that the divorce statistics in America are frighteningly large? And the reason they're going down is simply most people are just living together without getting married. So you can't get divorced if you're not married. But the thing that really challenges me is that many of the reports that come back tell us there's little difference between those statistics in the world and in the church. And that ought not to be. If you know the Bible, you know better. And today we're going to talk about some principles for partners from the book of Proverbs. We'll get to that in just a moment. Hey, we want you to know that we are doing something special for our couples and for all of us who love to be together in delightful situations, and that we have a Caribbean cruise conference coming up in December, the 26th of December through the 2nd of January. And we'll be going to the beautiful blue waters of the Caribbean and visiting Grand Turk, San Juan, St. Thomas, and the Half Moon Cay Island with our musical guest Michael Sanchez and Uriel Vega. We just came back from Alaska, and many of the people who were there told me they're coming to the Caribbean. So we'll have some people that we've met already on this tour, and we would like to ask you to come. Go to our website and get all the details and plan to join us. Here is part one of Proverbs for Partners.
13: Someone wrote about a 50th anniversary their grandparents had celebrated together. They were by then great-grandparents because they were in their 70s. Ted had lost much of his hearing during his 70 years on the earth. Yet they were still getting along together and celebrating this great anniversary. Their family came from all over and enjoyed celebrating together through the mid-morning and into the afternoon. And finally, toward the sundown, all the family had gone home. And Bessie and Ted decided to walk out on the front porch and sit down and watch the sunset. And the old gentleman pulled his tie loose, leaned back, and didn't say much. But Bessie looked at him somewhat in wonder and said to him, "You know, Ted, I'm real proud of you." The old gentleman turned and looked at her rather quizzically. And after a moment, he said with a puzzled look on his face, "Well, Bessie, I'm real tired of you too." I heard about a husband who asked his wife, he said, "Honey, have you ever been in love before?" She thought for a moment and then she replied, "No, darling, I once respected a man for his great intelligence. And I remember I admired another man for his remarkable courage. And I was captivated by yet another for his good looks and charm. But with you, well, how else could you explain it except love?" Over the years, stories have been collected, have they not, about marriage and how it's supposed to work and sometimes how it doesn't work. And oftentimes we look in every other direction except to the Word of God to discover whether or not there is help for us. You know, the Bible was not written primarily as a marriage manual, but I'm sure you all know that all of truth is God's truth. And if you study the Word of God carefully, you will find throughout its pages the principles that will help you to build a strong family. And these are the principles that ultimately get written about in popularized books that are sold on the secular market. If you go and find the things that are really working, usually you can trace them back to a concept that's found in God's Word. I want to talk about four different concepts from the book of Proverbs that help us understand what it takes to build a strong marriage. I want to go through the first three of these rather quickly and spend most of the time on the last one. I think we all come to the Bible as Christians with a set of presuppositions, and of course, those presuppositions are okay as long as they're supported by the Scripture. And one of the presuppositions about a good marriage is that it is built around spirituality. You know, in the world, relationships begin, at least from the biblical perspective, from the outside in. They start with a physical relationship, and then if that works, it goes to the social relationship, and then if they think they can get along, it goes to the spiritual sometimes. But for Christians, the relationship ought to begin from the inside out. You get to know each other spiritually and find out whether or not the person that you're dating is a person who knows God, because you know that if that isn't true, it's going to be very difficult to build much harmony there. Can two walk together unless they agree? And then you decide whether or not you have compatibility socially, and you try to find out if you like some of the same things. You know, I often think how hard my marriage would have been if Donna wasn't a sports fan. I mean, she's always been a sports fan, and we've enjoyed so many sporting events together, but we've had that in common. And then, of course, the most intimate time of marriage is reserved for the focus of marriage, which is when marriage is consummated, and that's

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3: With darkness. I don't want to dwell on this for a long period of time, but I want to remind you that it is always dangerous to develop a relationship if you're a Christian with somebody who is not, because relationships are the beginning of marriage. I have to tell you, people supposedly understand this, but every once in a while someone says something to me that makes me realize that it's not a serious issue. I was in Charleston, South Carolina, and I had dinner with some families there and a couple, and after dinner, the man said to me, "My wife has a question she wants to ask you, and she's been waiting for you to come so she could ask you." He said, "It's a spiritual question." And I said, "Well, what is the question?" She said, "Well, I'm concerned that if I die before my husband does, that he'll marry somebody else, and then when we get to heaven, there'll be two of us. What will we do?" So I tried to explain to her and to him that the Bible says that in heaven we're neither married nor given in marriage, and I went through that whole thing, which we all know. And she said, "Well, I can't help it. Just the thought of him being with somebody else, I just can't stand it. I can't even stand the thought of it." And without cracking a smile, this guy said, "Well, honey, if you die, I'll try to marry somebody who's not going to heaven." I didn't know what to say. I didn't know how to fix that, except I wanted to make the point, you don't want to marry somebody that's not going to heaven. You really don't want to do that. The Bible says that a marriage starts at the center with spiritual oneness. And whenever that isn't true, and sometimes it happens not to be true because they both started outside of the faith, and maybe the wife got saved in a Bible study, now she's alone in the marriage in as far as being a Christian. All she can do at that particular time is take what is hers at that moment and carry it on with grace. And oftentimes when one partner gets saved, they can be the means of the other partner coming to Christ if they live graciously and humbly and walk with the Lord. So Proverbs tells us that one of the building blocks of marriage is spirituality. Make sure the Lord's in the equation. In the 5th chapter of Proverbs, which is our text, we're reminded again that spirituality is one principle, but fidelity is another. Remember these words from Proverbs 5:15 and following. "Drink water from your own cistern and running water from your own well. Should your fountains be dispersed abroad, streams of water in the streets, let them be only your own and not for strangers with you. For why should you, my son, be enraptured by an immoral woman and be embraced in the arms of a seductress?" Now here in the Old Testament language of wisdom, the words fountains and streams are euphemisms to speak of man's procreation capacity. And the idea is that a foolish man is a fountain scattering precious water. It's the picture of the wastefulness of sexual promiscuity. And the result of such indiscriminate sin is called streams of waters in the streets. It's a graphic description of the illegitimate street children of harlotry. Solomon says, "Let them be only your own, and not the children of such immoral strangers." In other words, don't waste your energies and your procreative powers doing that which is immoral, but save all of that for the sanctity of your marriage and let there be fidelity at home. It's a much needed message in our immoral culture today. There was a television show some time ago where the guest was an actor and he was well known for his romantic roles on film. Predictably, during the interview, he was asked, "What makes a great lover?" I am confident that everyone who was watching the show expected the standard macho playboy response. To the surprise of the host and the audience, his answer must have raised eyebrows all across America.

0: America, it went something like this. A great lover is someone who can satisfy one woman all of her life long and who can be satisfied by one woman all his life long. A great lover is not someone who goes from woman to woman to woman. Any dog can do that. End of quote. Wow. You know, nobody else says stuff like this. If you don't believe the Bible, you wouldn't say it because it runs so across the culture of our day. But isn't that a great statement, that a great lover is a man who satisfies a woman for all of her life and is satisfied by that woman for all of his life? That's the way God intended it to be. And that's where fidelity comes. That's why sexual relationships should never happen outside of the covenant of marriage, where two people have come together and committed themselves to one another, to be faithful to one another and to stand by one another so that there will not be the straying away from that covenant and the disobedience to the word of God. The Bible says here in Proverbs chapter 5, rejoice with the wife of your youth. This is not only a reminder that God's perfect plan is one man, one woman for life, but it is also a picture of a happy family with the joy of the husband and the wife in relationship. How many of you know that the joy of the family starts with the husband-wife relationship? When you have happy children, it's usually because mom and dad are happy too. Now, there can always be happiness when there's brokenness in a marriage, but it's a lot harder. The one thing that children want to know more than anything else, when you ask them and all of the surveys tell the same thing, they want to know mom and dad are okay, that they're doing all right, that they love each other, and that things are going to work out. And I know that whenever I speak on a subject like this, I speak to people who've gone through hurt and brokenness, and it's never my purpose to add more hurt to what you already feel. One of the things I like to insert right here is to say that wherever you are in the process of life, in your relationship at home, if you know God, He can bring His grace to bear on your situation, and He can take broken things and mend them and make out of brokenness that which is beautiful, but only God can do that. He's the only one. So if you experience brokenness, let me recommend to you that if you haven't put God in the equation, you might want to do that, because really it's your only hope. Almighty God is the only one who can mend the brokenness in a person's heart and in a family and sustain the loss that you might feel. This is not just another reminder, but throughout the Proverbs, there are some interesting insights about the things that help a relationship to work. We're talking now about the principle of congeniality. If there is spirituality at the core and fidelity as the covenant, then congeniality needs to be the characteristic of this relationship. That means you get along, that you work hard at relating to one another. There is compatibility. How many of you know that compatibility isn't a given? It's something you work at, something that you deal with. There's no such thing as putting two people together in an intimate relationship without there being challenges and rough edges and things that need to be worked on. One of the top three things that married couples argue about, one of the most common causes of divorce, is the disagreement about money. Did you know? And it's interesting what the proverb says about the right perspective on money. Listen to Proverbs 15, 16, and 17. Better is a little with the fear of the Lord than great treasure with trouble. Better is a dinner of herbs where love is than a fatted calf with hatred. Isn't that a great proverb? Do you hear what the proverb says? You're better off having a little bit and having love than having a lot and having frustration and anguish. And sometimes couples don't understand that one of the things that brings frustration is the constant drivenness on the part of the man to make more money and have more things. And in the process, hopefully it's going to make them happy. And oftentimes I hear these people saying, I remember when we first got started and we didn't have anything, and we were so much more happy than we are now, when we're trying to fit our relationship in between two or three jobs and all the things we're trying to do to make our way in this materialistic world. That's why Proverbs 16:8 says, better is a little with righteousness than vast revenues without justice. The book of Proverbs has some interesting concepts about how you have congeniality at home. Make sure you have the right perspective. I see godly men today doing things that I've never seen them do before. In the last year, I think there have been four or five men who have come to me and said to me, I was up for a promotion. It meant moving my family to a place. I didn't like the spiritual environment. I love what's going on here. My kids are in the Christian school. We have a wonderful relationship. I turned down the promotion. I don't know what it's going to mean to my career, but I know this is what God wanted me to do, and I'm going to put Him first and see what happens. Amen? That's what we're talking about. The right perspective about money and life. Then Proverbs has some information about the righteous practices of husband and wife. Proverbs 11:29 says, he who troubles his own house will inherit the wind, and the fool will be a servant to the wise of heart. In other words, the one who mismanages his own house will see all that he has blown away, and he'll have nothing left in the end. Here's an interesting and vivid proverb. Proverbs 11:22 says, as a ring of gold in a swine's snout, so is a lovely woman who lacks discretion. Here's what the proverb says. As beautiful as that ring may be on a lovely woman, if the woman has no discretion, you might as well put the ring in the nose of a swine, of a pig. Isn't that an awful thought, an awful picture? Well, so is a woman without discretion. That's the proverb. Here's one that's a bit more positive than that. Proverbs 12:4, an excellent wife is the crown of her husband, but she who causes shame is like rottenness in his bones. Let's talk for a couple of minutes about the responses of love and grace between a husband and a wife. Proverbs 11:16 says, a gracious woman retains honor. Proverbs 15:1 says, a soft answer turns away wrath, but a harsh word stirs up anger. That will short circuit any argument you have in your home. What is the tendency when someone yells at us or screams at us? What do we want to do? Scream back. You answer softly and see what happens. It takes all the wind out of their sails. It cools the whole thing down, and it brings peace where there was frustration. And then here's a beautiful proverb. Listen carefully. Proverbs 24:26. He who gives the right answer kisses the lips. Did you see that when you were reading through this book? He who gives the right answer kisses the lips. How easy it is in relationships at home not to give the right answer. Have you ever noticed how easy it is for us to color the truth or to shade things in our favor? And the Bible says that when we relate to one another and we give the right answer, it has the same effect as a kiss on the lips. What a beautiful picture of relationships at home between the husband and the wife. Now, those are some of the things that will help you to have love and grace at home. But let me take a moment and give you a list of things that will hinder. And ladies, I'm not picking on you. I'm just reading what the scripture says. And before this series is over, this is going to be just as hard on all of us and just as helpful to all of us, I pray, as some of the things that seem to pop out here and there. But did you know how many times in the book of Proverbs this thought comes out? Watch carefully. Proverbs 19:13b. The contentions of a wife are a continual dripping. Proverbs 21:9. Better to dwell in the corner of a housetop than in a house shared with a contentious woman. Proverbs 21:19. Better to dwell in the wilderness than with a contentious and angry woman. Proverbs 25:24. It is better to dwell in the corner of a housetop than in a house shared with a contentious woman. Proverbs 27:15-16, a continual dripping on a very rainy day and a contentious woman are alike. Whoever restrains her restrains the wind and grasps oil with his right hand. In other words, it's hard to do. Did you know that the meaning of the word contentious is nagging? So ladies, I've never said this before in this church, just don't do that. Just don't do that. The Bible spends five verses in one book to tell you that that's not a good thing to do. Don't always be on his case. Get on his team. Get off his back. And the same thing could be said for men, because you know men can nag just as easily as can women. There's an old Arab proverb that goes like this. Three things make a house intolerable: the leaking through of rain, a wife's nagging, and bugs. That's not very good company, is it? Sven and Hulda were a Scandinavian couple. They were Christians. They sang in the choir. They were at Sunday school every Sunday. They had prayer at every meal. They went to all the church functions, but they just could not get along. They both nagged at each other all the time. At home, it was terrible, bickering and complaining and fussing. After both of them had devotions one morning, separately, of course, Hilda said to Sven, "You know, Sven, I've been thinking. I've got the answer to this hopeless problem we've been having with each other. I think we should pray for the Lord to take one of us home to be with him. And then I will go live with my sister." That's the principle of cordiality. Get along with each other. You know, it takes work to get along in a marriage. That's what Proverbs is saying.
1: 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And I hope that you've gained some understanding of that in these discussions we've been having. And we'll continue that discussion tomorrow as we bring part two of Proverbs for Partners. 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
8: Officers in the Continental Army were angry. Congress had failed to provide promised pay, and some considered using the Army's power to force the government's hand. George Washington understood their frustration, but he also knew the liberty they had fought to win could be destroyed by the very Army that secured it. Washington confronted his officers and urged them to choose honor, patience, and loyalty to the Republic over rebellion. He could have used their anger to increase his own power. Instead, he used his influence to restrain it. Power asks what it can take. Character asks what duty requires. Washington's lesson still stands. Freedom survives when leaders place principle above ambition and remain faithful to God, country, and the people they serve.
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17: Today will be mostly cloudy and humid with a few powerful thunderstorms in the area. These storms may cause heavy rain, leading to possible flooding, strong winds, and the chance of an isolated tornado. The temperature will reach a high of 82 degrees. I'm meteorologist Joe Lundberg on AM 880 and 104.5 The Word WRFD.
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0: Sometimes a story can reveal what we'd rather not see. Welcome to Through the Bible. Let's turn to Matthew 19 as Dr. McGee explains how Jesus uses a story to teach his disciples a lesson they didn't expect but needed to hear. As we get started, let's give this time to the Lord. Father, thank you for knowing our hearts and knowing how best to reach us. Help us to respond to your Spirit as he teaches us your word and humble our proud hearts, Lord, so that we can truly listen and respond in faith. In Jesus' name, amen. Here's Dr. J. Vernon McGee on Through the Bible.
1: Now, last time, friends, we got into the 19th chapter, and it would seem maybe that we bogged down, but we only bogged down at important places. And last time, we saw that our Lord was discussing this subject of marriage and divorce. Of course, the question that was brought to him to tempt him, to try to put him in opposition to the Mosaic system. And he made it very clear that Moses did this because of the hardness of men's hearts, and that the original purpose of God was that the marriage might be the tenderest and sweetest and loveliest, most thrilling relationship that any person could possibly experience in this life. And that the awful tragedy was when a divorce came. He gave what is the scriptural grounds of divorce, and that, of course, is adultery. Now, today, that's totally ignored. It's no longer actually a ground in California. They don't use that ugly term anymore. Adultery is an ugly term, and it sounds so much better to say incompatibility. That is a nice-sounding word compared to the other. But he puts down for God's people, this is the basis for it. And then he brought those little children, said, don't keep them from coming to me. And I say again, man or woman, husband or wife, mother or father, you're contemplating divorce. Think of the little ones. The Lord Jesus said, suffer them to come unto me. And you'd be surprised today, the number of little ones that have been turned away from Christ because of the separation, the divorce of father and mother. May I say that our Lord ties that together. And then Jesus in verse 14, and I'll pick up our study there. But Jesus said, suffer the little children, forbid them not to come unto me, for of such is the kingdom of heaven. He laid his hands on them and departed thence. And behold, one came and said unto him, good master, what good thing shall I do that I may have eternal life? And he said unto him, why callest thou me good? There's none good but one, that is God. But if thou wilt enter into life, keep the commandments. Now, let's pause there for just a moment. This is a remarkable incident, and we'll have an occasion, of course, to consider it again in the Gospel of Luke. And I probably will spend more time with it there, but there's certain things here we'd like to call your attention. You'll notice how he approached the Lord Jesus. He called him good. Now, he was willing to concede that, and the enemies, I don't think, would have gone that far. What our Lord is saying to the young man, why do you call me good? And then he says, there's none good but one, that is God. And I'm sure you see what our Lord was after. He's saying, young man, no one's good but God. Now, if you see that I'm good, it's because I'm God. That's the reason that the Lord Jesus does this. And so he's leading him along that he might accept him as the Christ, the Son of God. Then the Lord Jesus flashed on this young man the commandments that have to do with a man's relationship to man. And let me read those. Verse 18 now of Matthew 19. He said unto him, which? Jesus said, thou shalt do no murder. Thou shalt not commit adultery. Thou shalt not steal. Thou shalt not bear false witness. Honor thy father and thy mother, and thou shalt love thy neighbors thyself. Now listen, this young man saith unto him, all these things have I kept from my youth up. What lack I yet? Now he recognized that there was a lack in his life. Yet this young man could say that he had kept these commandments. Now the commandments our Lord gave to him are the last of the Ten Commandments. that have to do with a man's relationship to man. The first commandments have to do with a man's relationship to God. Our Lord did not use those because he's leading this young man along. Now the Lord says to him, verse 21, Jesus saith unto him, if thou wilt be perfect or complete, go and sell what thou hast, give to the poor, and thou shalt have treasure in heaven, and come and follow me. Following Jesus, of course, would have led him to see that he was not keeping the first commandments, which have to do with a man's relationship to God. This very moment, the Lord Jesus is on the way to the cross. And if he's going to follow the Lord Jesus, he'd find himself at the foot of a cross. But there was something standing in the way for this young man. It was riches. The riches were the stumbling block for this young man. Now, for somebody else, it might be something else, and would be, certainly would for me. Riches is certainly not my problem, friends, because I don't have it. But will you notice what our Lord now says to this young man? But when the young man heard that saying, he went away sorrowful, for he had great possessions. You see, this was the stumbling block in the young man's life. This was the thing that was keeping him from the Lord Jesus Christ. Now today you will find that there are many things that are keeping man from the Lord Jesus. Riches, one thing. Oh, there are just multitudes of other things. Actually, a church membership are keeping a lot of people from Christ. They think they belong to the church, and that puts them in a little cellophane bag, and nobody can get to them. After all, they can say, I'm a church member. I've been through the ceremonies. I made my confession and that sort of thing. But my friend, they are as unconverted as any darkest spot on top side of the earth. That would be their condition. What is it today that is separating maybe you from Christ? Is there anything in the way that's keeping you from him? Well, it was riches for this young man. Now will you notice our Lord now in verse 23 says, Then said Jesus unto his disciples, Verily I say unto you that a rich man shall hardly enter into the kingdom of heaven. Not many rich, you know, not many of the great ones of the earth. I think that's still true today. Notice what he said. Again I say unto you, it is easier for a camel to go through the eye of a needle than for a rich man to enter into the kingdom of God. Now, I feel that a great many people miss many times the humor that our Lord uses. And I'm confident that there's humor here. And I've even heard this rather ridiculous explanation that there was a gate in Jerusalem that was called the Eye of the Needle, and a camel had to kneel down to go through. And what our Lord meant, he'd have to become humble. He's not talking about that at all. He's talking about a real camel, and he's talking about a real needle that has an eye in it. And friends, let me ask you the very frank question. Is it possible for a real camel to go through an eye of the needle? I think you know the answer. He just can't make it. It's impossible. But would it be possible for God to do that? Well, God can put a camel through a needle's eye, only he's not in that business, but only God can regenerate a man. And that is the point he's making here. It's easier for a camel to go through the eye of a needle than for a rich man to enter into the kingdom of God. He'll never enter in because of his riches. There are so many people today that think they're going to be saved by what they have or who they are. And friends, you are saved when you find out who you are, and that is a sinner, and when you find out that you're a beggar in God's sight and you have nothing to offer him for your salvation. Now, when you make that discovery, you're a candidate for salvation. But as long as you think that you can do something or you can pay God, and there are a lot of people that think they can do that, why, you can no more be saved than you can put a camel through an eye of a needle by your own works. You say that's impossible. Of course it is. That's the point our Lord is making here. It's impossible. Now, let's read on. When his disciples heard it, they were exceedingly amazed, saying, Who then can be saved? Well, listen to this. This is the explanation. Verse 26 of Matthew 19, "But Jesus beheld them and said unto them, with man this is impossible, but with God all things are possible." As far as any person is concerned, doesn't make any difference who you are. You're a candidate for salvation if you recognize that you are not a candidate for salvation, that you have nothing to offer God at all. And when you come to Him to offer Him nothing except empty hands and to hold Him out to Him in faith, my friend, He'll take you and save you. That's when He does that. Now, notice verse 27. "Then answered Peter and said unto him, Behold, we've forsaken all and followed thee. What shall we have therefore?" And it's so easy to believe that Simon Peter's betraying a very selfish streak here. Didn't the Lord Jesus rebuke him? Well, will you notice? "And Jesus said unto them, Verily I say unto you, that ye which have followed me in the regeneration, when the Son of Man shall sit in the throne of his glory, ye also shall sit upon 12 thrones, judging the 12 tribes of Israel." Our Lord did not rebuke him. I believe that a Christian ought to work for a reward today. And Simon Peter's saying, "Lord, we've made a tremendous sacrifice to follow you. Will we be rewarded?" And our Lord said, "You're going to sit on 12 thrones, judging the 12 tribes of Israel. And every one that hath forsaken houses, or brethren, or sisters, or father, or mother, or wife, or children, or lands, for my name's sake, shall receive 100-fold, and shall inherit everlasting life. But many that are first shall be last, and the last shall be first." And that is a great principle he puts down. There is a reward for those who, having been saved, sacrifice for Jesus' sake. Many an unknown saint today, of whom the world has not heard, is going to be given first place in his presence someday. I believe that's going to be one of the most revealing things when we come into the presence of God, to find out that all of these that receive a claim and are mentioned as Christian leaders, you won't even hear from them in that day. The ones you'll hear of are unknown saints of God. What a glorious, wonderful picture this presents to us. Now we come to chapter 20, and we have here again another remarkable chapter, but not as long. You have here the parable of the laborers in the vineyard, and Jesus makes the fourth and fifth announcements of his approaching death, and the mother of James and John requests the places on the right hand and left hand for his sons. And then Jesus opens the eyes of two blind men along the roadside. Now this chapter opens here with the parable of the laborers in the vineyard, and it's actually a continuation of Jesus' remarks on rewards that were begun in the last chapter. This chapter will bring to an end, I think, the section that seems to mark time in the movement of Matthew. After this chapter, the tempo increases, and he moves directly to the cross. This chapter makes an important contribution, however, to filling in some of those dark corners of the present state of the kingdom of heaven. Now, you'll notice that we've had this up about rewards in the last chapter. Now, the principle for giving rewards is stated in this parable. Faithfulness to the task, and not the amount of work done, or the spectacular nature of it, governs the giving of rewards. And you have here this first parable. We want to look at that. Now, I'm reading chapter 20 of Matthew, verse 1, and it begins, "For the kingdom of heaven is like unto a man that's a householder, which went out early in the morning to hire laborers into his vineyard." Now, this parable, you see, is closer related to the past chapter. The last verse of chapter 19, you notice, "But many that are first shall be last, and the last shall be first." Now, if you drop down to verse 16 in this chapter, you'd find, "So the last shall be first, and the first last, for many be called, but few chosen." So you see at the beginning of this parable and at the end of it, why you have this verse as sort of a parenthesis to put around the chapter. Now, let me just read into this parable here. Now, this man, he has a vineyard, and he went out to hire some laborers to work in it. When he had agreed with the laborers for a penny a day, he sent them into his vineyard. And he went out about the third hour and saw others standing idle in the marketplace. And he said unto them, go ye also into the vineyard, and whatsoever is right I'll give you. And they went their way. Again he went out about the sixth and the ninth hour, and that's noon and in the afternoon. And about the 11th hour he went out and found others standing idle and said unto them, why stand ye here all the day idle? They say unto him, because no man hath hired us. He saith unto them, go ye also into the vineyard. Whatsoever is right, that shall ye receive. So when even was come, the Lord of the vineyard saith unto his steward, call the laborers, give them their hire, beginning from the last unto the first. And when they came that were hired about the 11th hour, they received every man a penny. When the first came, they supposed that they should have received more, and they likewise received every man a penny. When they had received it, they murmured against the goodman of the house, saying, these last have wrought but 1 hour, and thou hast made them equal unto us, which have borne the burden and the heat of the day. But he answered one of them and said, friend, I do thee no wrong. Didst not thou agree with me for a penny? Take that thine is, and go thy way. I will give unto this last even as unto thee. Is it not lawful for me to do what I will with mine own? Is thine eye evil? Because I'm good. Now, this is a tremendous parable, and it illustrates this, that it's not the amount of time that you serve or the prominence and importance of your position which determines your reward. It's your faithfulness to the task God's given you to perform, regardless of how small or how short or how very insignificant it might appear. I've always felt that the Lord someday will call up some dear little lady. She may have been a member of my church. And I'll turn to a member of the staff and I'll say, do you know her? And they'll say, no, never heard of her. And another will say, well, she certainly wasn't president of the choir. She never was president of the missionary society. She never taught a Sunday school class. My woman never did anything. And look at the way that he's rewarding her. And we'll find out when he mentions the reason he's rewarding her. She was probably a widow. She had a little son. And she was faithful, just bringing up that little boy. She never spoke to thousands like some evangelist or some preacher. She had one little boy. That's all God asked her to do, to be faithful. And she was faithful. And that little fellow went as a missionary out to the field, serve God out there. That's all God ever asked her to do. Somebody says, well, she sure didn't work as much as I did. No, that's right, but he's not going to award you about the amount of work you've done. It's going to be how faithful you were, whether you did the job he called you to do. Maybe it wasn't a big one, but have you been faithful in that task? This is a very wonderful parable, as you can see. Now, notice the movement in verse 17, and it's geographical and physical. Jesus, going up to Jerusalem, took the 12 disciples apart in the way and said unto them. Now they're approaching Jerusalem. They're going up out of the Jordan Valley, moving up to Jerusalem where he is to die upon the cross. And will you listen to him now? Behold, we go up to Jerusalem, and the Son of Man shall be betrayed unto the chief priests and unto the scribes, and they shall condemn him to death, and shall deliver him to the Gentiles to mock and to scourge and to crucify him, and the third day he shall rise again. Now, you can't spell it out any plainer than that. He's telling these men now for the fourth time in detail at this juncture exactly what's going to happen to him. And do you know that somehow or another, it just didn't fit into their program? They couldn't quite see it. Took them a long time to get it. And it's now very clearly understood by anyone who reads this gospel that it's his avowed intention to go to Jerusalem to die. Now you ponder the significance of this. He went there deliberately to die for you and me. That's something to turn over and think about. Now, at a time like this, you just can't believe it. Then came to him the mother of Zebedee's children with her sons, worshiping him and desiring a certain thing of him. I'm afraid a great many of us worship him like this. And he said unto her, What wilt thou? She saith unto him, Grant that these my two sons may sit, the one on the right hand and the other on the left, in thy kingdom. She's asking this for her son. I don't know whether to criticize her or not. She's an ambitious mother. She certainly missed the very atmosphere and the very understanding of what was really taking place at that time. Now, we find here that he says to her, and I'm going to leave out something that's not in our better manuscripts. But Jesus answered and said, Ye know not what ye ask. Are ye able to drink of the cup that I shall drink of? They say unto him, We are able. And he saith unto them, Ye shall drink indeed of my cup. But to sit on my right hand and on my left is not mine to give, but it shall be given to them for whom it's prepared of my Father. And please don't miss this. This is so important for Christians today. He's not saying that there isn't a place on his right hand and left hand that's going to go to somebody. What he's saying is this. He says, I will not arbitrarily give this to John and to James. I'll not just arbitrarily give this to anyone. This is for those who prepare themselves for the place. Now, will you hear me very carefully in closing? Salvation, heaven, is for the asking. You do nothing in order to be saved. But my friend, your place, your position, your reward in heaven is determined by what you do down here. Don't forget that. That's very important. Christians have lost sight of it. He says, it's not mine to give. I will not arbitrarily give it. You'll prepare yourself for that. By the way, what kind of a place are you preparing yourself for? I have no ambition for the place to the right hand or to the left. I think I missed that one. But friend, all of us ought to work for a place up there. But you don't work for heaven. That is by faith in Christ through his marvelous grace. And so until next time, may the Lord richly bless you, my beloved.
0: Is that a new thought? We know that the Bible teaches that we can't do anything to earn heaven, but as Dr. McGee said, you can't do any work in order to get into heaven, but all of us ought to work for a place once we're there. And the way we do that is by living in obedience to God's word and serving him out of the joy of our hearts. You know, one of the most meaningful ways to begin is through prayer, lifting up others before the Lord. It's a starting point for so much of what God calls us to do. So as you grow in your own prayer life, we'd invite you to join the World Prayer Team as we travel on our knees around the world praying for a different country each day. And together with thousands of other intercessors, including me, you'll bring great needs before God, and you get to see him answer them too. To learn more about this incredible journey and how you can be a part of it, just visit ttb.org. 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Or in Canada, Box 25325, London, Ontario, N6C, 6B1. Do you want to be great in God's kingdom? Well, be sure to catch the next stop on the Bible bus as we discover what God's Word has to say. I'm Steve Schwetz, and we'll see you when the Bible bus rolls your way again. Oh, and remember, you don't have to wait until we arrive at a certain time or place. 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
5: In November of 1863, President Abraham Lincoln spoke for just over 2 minutes at a battlefield in Gettysburg, Pennsylvania. He spoke less than 300 words, but they served to redefine a nation. At Gettysburg, Lincoln reminded Americans that the Civil War wasn't just about preserving territory. It was about preserving the idea that a nation built on liberty could endure, that it must endure. He spoke of sacrifice, of unfinished work, and of a government of the people, by the people, for the people. In America's darkest hour, Lincoln pointed our nation back to its founding ideals and challenged future generations to live up to them.
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8: A few years ago, I noticed my vision getting blurry. I thought it was part of getting older, but I was wrong. I have a disease called age-related macular degeneration, or...
9: Be mostly cloudy and humid with a few powerful thunderstorms in the area. These storms may cause heavy rain, leading to possible flooding, strong winds, and the chance of an isolated tornado. The temperature will reach a high of 82 degrees. I'm meteorologist Joe Lundberg on AM 880 and 104.5 The Word WRFD.
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12: There are days too dark for the sufferer to see light. There are experiences too extreme for the hurting to have hope. There are valleys too deep for the anguished to find relief. The theory that Corrie ten Boom lived out and put in her book, there is no pit so deep but that he is not deeper still. Isn't that a great line?
13: What do you do with grief too big for words? What do you do when the loss is so deep the darkness so complete that the only thing left is a scream aimed at heaven. Today on Insight for Living, Chuck Swindoll brings his study of Job chapter 3 to a powerful close with a word of grace for anyone who's ever poured out the unedited, unfiltered wailings of a broken heart. In this passage, we discover that God never rebuked Job for his outburst. God can handle everything we say, everything.
14: One man writes, the third chapter of Job must be one of the most depressing chapters in the Bible. While some might be as depressed as Job was and use these verses to give vent to their feelings, few sermons are made from this chapter. Few verses are claimed as promises, and few are remembered for the warmth of their sentiment. It is the lowest of several low points in the book. Afterward, Job opened his mouth and curse the day of his birth. He doesn't curse God. He curses the day of his birth. There's a difference. There's a difference. Verses 1 to 10, he regrets his birth. Verses 11 to 19, he wished he'd been born dead. Verses 20 through 26, he longs to die. End of sermon. As I said earlier, if you weren't depressed when you started with me, you will be when I finish. Just pause and remember the aftershock of what is included in the word, chapter 3, verse 1, afterward. Afterward. Sitting at the city dump, head shaved, wife wringing her hands, three friends sitting 7 days and seven nights, staring, not saying a word. Chapter 2, verse 13, seeing the pain was very great after loss of all the children and everything he held dear, an ability to make a living with sores running and scabs pulling loose from those sores. After that, he opened his mouth and out came, I wish I had never been born. I thought it was interesting while working through this wail to see what he said in verse 3. Not only does he regret the day of his birth, he even regrets the conception. Let the day perish on which I was born. And in good poetic fashion, he returns even further. And the night, let it perish when they said a boy is conceived. And he picks up the thought and says, oh, by while I'm at it, let Leviathan swallow up the sun of the day, make it dark. So Job, referring to this ancient creature who will return again in the poetry of this text, not here, but later. And while lamenting that he did not perish at conception and grieving that he lived to see the day of his birth, please notice another interesting comment made in verse 11. Having said, why did I not die at birth, come forth from the womb and expire? Why did the knees receive me? Why the breasts that I should suck? The latter, we understand, the nursing of the mother, as Job's mother nursed him. But the knees, how curious. Some say that it has reference to the passing of the child as the mother births the infant. It passes, if you will, through the knees. But this says receive. It could be a reference to the mother placing the infant on her knees as she prepares to begin the nursing. It probably better refers to the patriarchal process of a father being given the infant shortly after birth. The child was placed on the knees of the father, and he would there give it the family's blessing. And Job says, why was I ever so blessed? Why did those knees ever receive me? Why wasn't it a corpse that they held in their hands? And then with the thought of becoming a corpse, ghoulish as it sounds, he turns to the blessing of that as he describes heaven, 13 through 19. Look closely. For now, meaning had I died, I would have been laying down and been quiet. I would have slept then, and I would have been at rest. I would have been alongside kings and counselors and princes, verse 15, who had gold and filling their houses with silver. Verse 17, there the wicked cease from raging. That's true in heaven. There the weary are at rest. Prisoners are at ease. They do not hear the voice of the taskmaster. The small and the greater there, and the slave is free from his master. It's a beautiful picture of peace and solemnity and ease. And he said, oh, that could have been my lot, but I lived and I've lost it all. And as a result, verse 24, he takes us to his everyday experience. My groaning comes at the sight of my food. My cries pour out like water. When someone served him a simple meal, he groaned. The Hebrew word means to shriek. Ah! You take that away. I have no interest in anything to eat. And the man, along with the suffering of the sickness, is now starving. And his cries come like water poured out. He speaks of his fears in verse 25 and his dread. The things I dreaded have fallen upon me. This may have reference to those days when he was prosperous and life was good, and he in unguarded moments wondered if they would remain that. And my worst fears have been realized. And

writes, these are the harshest words Job utters against himself in the entire book. They startle us. His friends, too, are shocked. They fear his faith in God has melted into distrust. Why would one who refused to curse God be so hostile toward his own life? The contrast between the Job of the prologue and the Job of the poem could not be sharper. Ever felt like this? We've come a long ways in church history in the last four decades. My little segment of ministry has happened in about a four-decade period of time. I began seriously to minister a year before I was out of seminary in 1962, and that puts me right about 40 years now. Early on, when you suffered from a depression that resulted in this kind of thinking, you never told anybody. I don't remember not just one course. I don't remember one line from one of my professors who ever even addressed mental illness. From 1959 to my graduating in 1963, not once. Christians didn't have that. The first book I read on the mental and emotional struggles of a Christian was Why Christians Crack Up by Dr. Marian Nelson, and it was considered heresy by many evangelicals. Christians don't crack up, was the common belief. You don't have breakdowns. You know what the word was that was used of those who struggled emotionally back in the early and mid-60s? Nervous. She's nervous. And if you ever, God help you, if you ever had to be hospitalized, there just wasn't a Christian word for it. And you didn't tell a soul. Shame upon shame that you didn't trust the Lord through your struggle and find him faithful to help you with your depression. I remember being told by a prof who talked to us about doing funerals that if you did funerals for those who committed suicide and they happened to have been Christians, never mention that they were Christians. It didn't sound right then, and it doesn't sound right now. And I didn't know enough to know that Job 3 was in the book back then, or I would have loved to have said, what about this? But this old salt has come through a number of things since 40 years ago. And I've buried many a Christian who took her own life or his life. It's always heartbreaking. But I never once would put them down. My heart goes out to them. And you're not nervous. Who knows the reason? The spectrum is broad. I wouldn't even begin to name the possible reasons. I just know that we are still human. We are human beings. Even though we claim Christ as Savior and Lord. Ours is a fallen world, and depraved natures run through us too. Sometimes more obviously than they run through the lost. The ugliest letters I've ever received have come from fellow Christians who wrote me in Christian love, of course. You understand. So I want to say, back then, if you sought out help from a psychologist, you were nervous. But I want to tell you today, if you struggle and you need help and you need a good Christian psychologist, the most intelligent thing you can do is find one and go. And go as long as you need to go. And be sure that that psychologist or psychiatrist really does know the Lord Jesus and really is able to give you direction so that you can work your way through it. And I say to you, God bless you for every hour you spend finding your way out of the hole that you have been in for whatever reason. I don't know that I would have been as mature enough earlier in my life to do this, but I think at the end of hearing Job as he's crushed with his head in his hands and probably pouring out tears, I could not have restrained walking over and throwing my arms around him and telling him how much I love him and respect him.

though I don't understand how terrible it must be. And I say to everyone who is engaged in the work of psychology and psychiatry, who know our Savior and appreciate His word and believe in its truths, I say, go for it. Help all you can, as long as you can. And our prayers are with you. Now, having said all that, there are three closing practical lines I want to give you. Then I want to tell you a story that's true, and I'm through. Rather briefly now, number one, there are days too dark for the sufferer to see light. There are days that are just too dark for the sufferer to see light. That's where Job is. Some of you have not seen light for a long time. I'll say more to you in a moment, but just stay with me. Second, there are experiences too extreme for the hurting to find hope. There are some experiences too extreme for the hurting to have hope. And third, along with that, similar sounding words, but the details are different. There are valleys too deep for the anguished to find relief, meaning on their own. There are days too dark for the sufferer to see light. There are experiences too extreme for the hurting to have hope. There are valleys too deep for the anguished to find relief. And the theory that Corrie ten Boom lived out and put in her book, which is so good, there is no pit so deep but that he is not deeper still. Isn't that a great line? Those who are depressed don't know that and can't reason with that. They would deny that because they sense the distance between them and God, and it's confusing. Now, having said all of that and sounding so nice to those who are struggling, let me add, some people like to be victims, okay? Some people enjoy the role of victim, and they milk that for everything it's worth, and they love to just manipulate people and say they're just strugglers and they can't seem. I'm not talking to you. You need to get your stuff together. That's the other side of me here, you know. Before you think I'm this soft teddy bear, I'm a get your stuff together guy also. And if you milk that, if you manipulate others because of that, you're enjoying your struggle, and you're going in the wrong direction. And a real good psychologist or psychiatrist will tell you that, but that's, I'll leave it up to her or him to do that. During Cynthia's and my student years at Dallas, a man in a class just behind ours, I was in the class of 63, Dennis Guernsey was in the class of 64. Dennis and Lucy became friends of ours because we both lived in campus apartments, which, praise God, had been torn down. But back then, we lived right on campus, and when you lived in campus apartments, there were only 10 of them, and so you got to know everybody around, and you hung out, and you know how it is in school, you're good friends, and Dennis and Lucy became some of our best, and we just loved them. And they had a little baby boy, whom Dennis just loved. He just loved him. Dennis was sort of jerked up, my mother would say, raised by an irresponsible mother, and I don't know that I ever heard him tell about his father. But this little boy became for him his reason to go on. And he and Lucy were such great parents. We had our Kurt by then, and they had their son. And after I graduated, I went on to ministry, and Dennis, after he graduated, moved to Los Angeles, where he then went to USC to earn his PhD in psychology because he felt, courageous decision back then, he felt that he could help people who struggled as he had struggled growing up. And indeed he did. But while studying as a PhD student, their little boy at age 4 stumbled into a pool of a neighbor and drowned. And they lost him. And it devastated Dennis. He told me the story later. He said, I got in my car having lost my boy. And I grabbed that steering wheel and I drove about every freeway in Los Angeles. And I screamed out to God the grief and the anger and the sorrow and the loss. And he said, I said things that
I'd never said before to anybody. I said it all. I just vomited it out. About dawn, he drove back into his driveway. Shirt was dripping wet with his sweat. He turned the key off, hands still gripping the steering wheel. And he said, I was comforted with one thought. God can handle everything, I said. Isn't that a great line? God can handle everything, I just said. In years to come, the Lord gave them two wonderful girls. They grew them upright. There was no one ever to take the place of that little boy. Dennis has since died of brain cancer. But I'll never forget, God could handle everything I said. There is no blast against Job at the end of chapter 3. God doesn't say, shame on you, Job. God understood. And he understands you. He can take it. And the best part, he'll never tell on you. Job has it all recorded for preachers to work on for centuries. Yours and mine will remain a secret inside our cars and in the back part of our bedrooms and out under the trees of the forest. He can handle it all. Let it all out. Let it all out. Let it out. You never fully get over grief until you express it fully. Job has to express it. And I salute him. May we bow our heads. Oh, I don't know where you are today in all of this. You might even, in a candid, unguarded moment, say, move over, Job. I know exactly where you are. I'm there right now. Or it may be that you've come through that kind of thing, and how wonderfully fitted you are now to understand those who go through it. You, of all people, would be the one who would never have a word of criticism for Job. You've been there. You've done that. I just want to say to you who are there and have never found the Lord Jesus, the real sad part of the story for you without Christ is that even when you work through your struggle, you won't have peace. And maybe all this struggle is designed to bring you to the cross. I'd like to think that. That he's brought you down to the black hole of where you are and is staying with you through that so that you'll look up and see the one who died, that you might know a lasting, in fact, ultimately an eternal peace with him. Because you understand, if you died today without Christ, you have no idea what misery's about until that moment of your death, for the rest of your days. So come, please, don't delay. Just understand that the penalty was paid in full for your sins and the sins of the whole world, and he stands ready to receive you if you place your faith and trust in the one who died for you and rose from the dead and lives for you. Thank you for going with us, our Father, all the way to the valley of death's dark shadow. Thank you for being there as we go through it, though we don't sense your presence, and for being there as we come out of it. Thank you for giving light in our most desperate moments. Thank you for giving us hope when our hurt can't be described in words. Thank you for rescuing us from the valley. In the name of Jesus, thank you for being so good. Everyone said,

0: There is no pit so deep that God is not deeper still. Job discovered that. Dennis Guernsey discovered that on the freeways of Los Angeles in the darkest night of his life. And perhaps you're discovering it right now. You see, God never rebuked Job for what happened in chapter 3. He understood every word, and he understands yours. You're listening to Insight for Living. Our Bible teacher Chuck Swindoll is just getting underway in his comprehensive study on the life of Job. He titled today's message, The Mournful Wail of a Miserable Man. 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During their conversation, both men openly admitted their struggles and how God's grace shapes the way they lead and love. 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I'm Bill Meyer. 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

0: Welcome to Right Start with Jim Custer, Pastor Emeritus of Grace Polaris Church in Columbus, Ohio. If God is good, why does He allow so much evil in the world? That's a question we should be prepared to answer if we assert that God is morally good, noble, virtuous, upright. So in our final sermon in the Attributes of God series, we pivot from the subject of His greatness to His goodness. It turns out that the Almighty is better than anyone could have imagined, and that He gives His children the power to imitate His goodness. Here's Jim to help us explore the goodness of God.
1: Faith, you see, is not meritorious. Prayer is not meritorious. It's not penance that we do to earn something. All faith does is say, God, You are a good God, and You want to bless. And I'll trust You for that regardless of the circumstances. All prayer says is, God, You are a good God, and You know my difficulties, and You're in control of my life. And all of this is working together for good. For good. Why? Because God is a good God. Therefore, our faith, you see, is rested upon God's goodness. Now, imagine with me for a moment, what if God were temperamental? What if God vacillated? Well, what if God was evil and sinister? What if He was a liar and cunning? What if you had reason to suspect that He really didn't have your best interest at heart? Would you be able to trust that kind of God? The greatest responsibility the parent has is to have some sense of consistency so that our children can learn to trust. And as they learn to trust us because of some measure of consistency, we then can teach them how to trust Him in whom there is no inconsistency. And they can grow up with the confidence that the God who has made them really cares for them. He is really a good God. Prayer, faith, flow out of the goodness of God. It's the goodness of God that leads us to trust Him and leads us to pray. Thanksgiving also flows out of that, doesn't it? As we read earlier in Psalm 103, as the psalmist began to recount the goodness of God, the things that God has done, He healeth all our diseases, He cares for all of our problems, He forgives us of all of our sins. As we went through that list there in Psalm 103 and other places in Scripture, the attitude of the psalmist rose up with, "Bless the Lord, O my soul. Bless Him, you heavenly hosts who do His pleasure. Bless Him, other mortals." Why? Because He is worthy to be praised. He is worthy to be thanked. He is worthy of our thanksgiving because of the kind of God He is. He is a good God. And His goodness draws us out in response. He leads with His love. He blesses. And in response to that blessing, we therefore are thankful. Turn with me to Romans chapter 1 quickly. There we'll discover that the reason men are not thankful is because they have forgotten the source from which the blessings of God flow. You'll see it there in verse 21. It's talking about the great kindness of God in revealing Himself to us through His created world. We come to verse 21, we're talking about men. Because that when they knew God, they glorified Him not as God, neither were thankful. Now note that. I want to make something of that this morning. Or I want us to make something of what Paul put there by the power of the Spirit of God. Now notice something. Paul does not say that these people are unthankful because they are unblessed. They are blessed. They have all the benefits of the created kindness of God. See verse 19? That which may be known of God is manifest to them. God has shown it to them. For the invisible things of God, since the creation of the world, are clearly seen, being understood by the things that are made, even His eternal power and Godhead, so that they are without excuse. Because that when they knew God, they glorified Him not as God, neither were thankful. See, unthankfulness is a spiritual sin. It's a theological sin. It rises in my heart and pollutes my spirit when I refuse to acknowledge God as the giver of the gifts that bless me. When I refuse to crown Him as the creator of all, then I libel His character. I discredit and disown Him. And that's the basis of thanklessness. There will be a lot of people this week, I propose, and I'm sure you would observe the same, who will not be thankful. They will take the blessings and bounties that surround them, the privileges and freedoms that they enjoy, and they'll take them for granted. They'll either assume on the one hand that they've earned it. These things are due me. I work hard. I train hard. I have played hard. I have, and on and on and on it goes. I've been shrewd in the management of my resources. I've been diligent in the development of my talents. I've been careful in the deployment of my opportunities. Therefore, all these good things that I have are mine. I have earned them. Now, what's the root of that? The root for that unthankfulness is self-centeredness. They have lost sight of God. They have become blinded, and they see themselves as the generators of the good things that bless their life. It's exactly what Paul says. When they knew God, they glorified Him not as God, neither were thankful. As he goes on to write a few verses later, they then begin to worship the creation rather than the Creator. How do they do that? Well, they worship the creation. After all, man is the one who designed the microchip. Man is the one who developed the computer. Man is the one who put the baboon's heart in baby dough. Man is the one who developed the serums that stop diseases. Man is the one, man is the one, man is the one, man is the one. All of that, beloved, is counter to thankfulness. It is conceitedness, because it grows out of a heart that has become insensitive and blind to the Creator, to the giver. It worships the creation, man and his abilities, and displaces that in the proper place of the Creator. And when the Creator is blanked out and His goodness is not perceived as the fountain out of which all blessings we enjoy come, then we cannot be thankful. We will be arrogant and conceited. Thankfulness, therefore, is the exercise of appreciation in response to the goodness of God. You and I will be as thanksgiving this week and every day of our lives as we perceive the goodness of God operating toward us. Finally, the fourth response that we need to make in light of God's goodness is the ministry of repentance. I was sitting in a very important meeting a couple of years ago, and one of the men who were supposed to be in that meeting had written a letter saying that he would not be joining us. He had chosen to become involved with another woman, was in the process of leaving his wife and children, and therefore was disqualified for the purposes of the meeting that we were assembled, could no longer serve. And as I listened to this story of this man's defection from the faith, and I knew the man and loved him dearly, I felt all kinds of hostility, all kinds of anger. I knew something of what his wife was going through. I knew what his family was going through. I knew how his children were responding. And I was very, very upset with this brother for his defection. And it was not something he was doing ignorantly. It was something he was doing blatantly. He knew what he was doing was wrong. He knew that God was going to get him for it. That's a quotation from him. And yet he was determined to do it. There was a break in the program, and we were each invited to pair off and pray. And as I knelt beside my brother, my prayer partner, he gave me a new understanding of the verse we're about to read. Now, if I had been praying first, my prayer would have gone something like this. God, I want you to sock it to Joe. Stick it to him. Bust up his car, make him go bankrupt, take away his health, do anything you want to, but do it and do it now. Bring him to his knees. That's the way I would have prayed. I was angry. You know what my friend prayed? Oh, Lord, my heart is heavy for Joe, my brother. And I pray, oh God, that you'll just pour out your goodness upon him. I about went blank on that. For your word says that the goodness of God leadeth us to repentance. Wow. He was quoting Romans chapter 2. Let's pick up at verse 2. We are sure that the judgment of God is according to truth against them which commit such things. Read the context and you'll understand what things he's talking about. But thinkest thou this, O man, that judgest them that do such things and doest the same, that thou shalt escape the judgment of God? Or despisest thou the riches of his goodness and forbearance and long-suffering, not knowing that the goodness of God leadeth thee to repentance? But after thy hardness and impudent heart treasureth up unto thyself wrath against the day of wrath and revelation of the righteous judgment of God, who will render to every man according to his deeds, to them who by patient continuance in well-doing seek for glory and honor and immortality, to them he will render eternal life. But unto them that are contentious and do not obey the truth, but obey unrighteousness, God will render indignation and wrath, tribulation and anguish. Now, as you muse upon that passage, the Spirit of God wants us to know that the goodness of God is disposed to all of us for our blessing. Now, there are some people who misinterpret the goodness of God. That's probably what my friend Joe was doing. Joe was looking around at all the many blessings that God had given him, and he was taking them for granted. And he'd begun ever so subtly to move in this direction of known sin. And when he took the first step, nothing happened, no electricity, no lightning smacked him. He took the second step and his bank account didn't go bankrupt. He took the third step and his business didn't fold. Took the fourth step and he was still healthy. And so what's his assumption? His assumption was, man, I can have both the blessing of God and the delights of sin. I can have them both. And he moved in that direction. What he did not understand was that God at this time, at least in his life, is not exercising judgment against him. That God is withholding his judgment. He's being merciful and long-suffering and patient and gracious. And God's attempt to win back is not by giving him a knuckle sandwich upside the head, but rather by graciously extending more grace and more grace and more grace. Some time ago, one of my friends was having difficulty in his marriage, and he didn't understand some things. And he wanted to win back his estranged wife. And so what he did, he went over to her apartment, kicked in the door, 2 o'clock in the morning, and demanded that she and the kids begin to make plans for restitution. And he was stunned that she was not impressed by his approach. He really was. He was genuinely shocked. He couldn't understand Why, she couldn't see his severity and his sincerity and his earnestness and his zeal. And she thought he had lost his marbles. What a surprise it was to him to explain that if you want her back, that's not the way to do it. What you need to do is you need to learn to exercise godly love. Giving because it's the proper thing to do with no strings attached. Begin to treat her as a person of worth, a person of dignity. Begin to pick up some of those bills that you've been sloughing. Become a person of integrity, a person she can trust, and demonstrate to her with no strings attached that you really value her. In other words, be a good guy. Be gracious, be kind, extend yourself, show her that you really genuinely care. His answer to that was, well, I suppose that means flowers and candy, right? And he said, well, maybe flowers and candy, but they're always suspect. Do something that she won't have any reason to suspect. Figure out something that she would appreciate, something that would come from you as an expression of your sincere value of her, because you genuinely care for her, with no strings attached. That's what God does. See, that's the goodness of God. God extends himself to us and puts himself, if you please, in a position where, for the moment, we can take advantage of him. On a moment-by-moment basis, God is very vulnerable because he's going to be good. You can count on that. God's going to be good. Therefore, you can, for a season, play both sides against the middle, you see. You can enjoy the goodness of God, and at the same time, you can enjoy the pleasures of sin for a season. But because God is good, God will not and cannot allow you to continue in that process indefinitely. And when the time of reckoning comes, you not only will have the accountability for all the bad that you did knowingly, but you will also be accountable for all the good that you received in vain. And the goodness of God will stand as a silent witness to the love of God extended to you even in your rebellion. See, the goodness of God is designed to lead us to repentance. Now, my friends, the goodness of God caused him to come into our world about 2,000 years ago. The desire to give us good caused him to become a man. His desire to give good blessings to us caused him to stay on the cross when he had no sin. The goodness of God designed Calvary, where God in flesh could pay for your sins and mine, all of them. And through his resurrection, Jesus Christ, God in human flesh, provided a way where you and I could enter into a state of constant goodness and blessedness, experiencing the full benefit of God's goodness for all eternity and for all of our lives. If you want to see the goodness of God in its most manifest beauty, don't look at the flowers. Don't look at the food. Don't look at your health. Don't look at the blessings of materialism. But look at the cross. And there, God loved us while we were yet sinners. And there, the goodness of God was extended to us, and the grace of God was extended to us even when we didn't care, even when we were dead in trespasses and sins, when we had no inclination to respond favorably to God, when we had no desire to have faith, we had no basis for prayer, we had no thanksgiving in our spirit, yet God moved to meet us in Christ and provide a way where he could permanently, eternally put away from between us the things that separate us as sinners from God and his goodness. The goodness of God leadeth thee to repentance. You know, God's been very good to me this week, this year, this lifetime. And God's been very good to you, my friend. And if some of you are waiting for God to crack his whip and to force you into repentance, you may wait in vain. God is not a bully, and he extends goodness to us, no strings attached, as a basis of commending himself to you, to me. And God is saying and demonstrating every day of our lives, I am a good God, I only want to bless you. I am a good God, I only want to help you. I am a good God, you can trust me. I will only give good gifts because I'm a good God. My friend, today, if we could for once and for all understand that the one who sits upon the throne of the universe is kindly and graciously disposed to his creatures, it could change our lives. You don't have to fear coming to God. You don't have to fear turning from sin. You don't have to fear trusting Jesus Christ. He only wants to bless you. Our Heavenly Father, thank you for being a good God. Make us sensitive to the many expressions of your goodness. I know, Father, every person in this room knows that there is a day when moral sin must be eternally judged. And there's a time when those who reject your goodness will have to face the rejection of that goodness and that grace. And when they will have to face the tremendous treasure, the tremendous storehouse that they've accumulated of your goodness and your grace and love, which they have rejected and spurned. But I thank you that we still live in the day of goodness and grace. And I pray that this morning, by your marvelous power, by your Spirit, you would lead us to believe that you are a good God and lead us to trust you. In Jesus' name we pray. Amen.
0: Our gracious Creator and Redeemer is lied about all day, every day, by creatures who use the very breath he has given to slander him. Pastor Jim has tried to set the record straight with this series of talks on attributes of God. Our program is Right Start. Good to have you with us. We'll send you a CD copy of this message, The Goodness of God, for a gift of $7 or more. 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And that 14-CD album can be yours for a gift of $49 or more. 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We at Right Start were reminded recently that our breath, our ability to speak the truth, comes from God through you. 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Thanks for listening. I'm Dan Pope. Let's keep reflecting on the goodness of God, and please join us tomorrow for the next Right Start.
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17: Georgia will reach a high of 82 degrees. I'm meteorologist Joe Lundberg on AM 880 and 104.5 The Word WRFD.
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10: 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Try to imagine this situation. You're the lead detective on a really important case, and you're looking for clues to determine who, what, where, when, and why a crime has been committed. But the challenge is there's no evidence. Or is there? Today on Focus on the Family with Jim Daly, we'll do an investigation about the life, death, and resurrection of Jesus Christ, who appeared in human form on this planet more than 2,000 years ago. What's the evidence for him? What are his claims? We'll find out today. Thanks for joining us. I'm John Fuller.
21: John, I'm really excited to talk to our guest. I can remember I made that commitment to Christ at 15, and I wobbled along. Parents, be encouraged. That 15-year-old will continue to grow and develop. And it was probably about 20 when I was in college, sitting in my business classes, learning about economics and advertising and marketing and all those things. And I just unplugged, and I thought, I have got to read the Bible all the way through. And I just remember the Lord putting that on my heart, just the appetite to say, let's read it. When you think about it, it's great to go to school. It's great to go to college. But if you haven't read the Bible, the Word, and decided for yourself, is Jesus real? Is he who he said he was? You kind of miss the most important class of your life. Mm. So I want to encourage you, if you're kind of on the fence and you don't know or you have doubts, maybe you made a commitment, it was a long time ago. Dig in today, because I think our guest is going to deliver some great perspectives given his background.
10: Yeah, and J. Warner Wallace has been involved in law enforcement for more than 25 years. He's a homicide detective, always focused on the facts.
21: In fact, John, he described himself as an actively sarcastic skeptic about God, faith, and the Bible. I love that perspective. Again, somebody who had an honest approach to saying, prove it. And we're going to get to that today. Jim, it's great to have you here.
22: Well, thanks for having me. Yeah, being sarcastic and skeptical is really helpful as a homicide detective in general. Right?
21: Now, what I was going to ask you, but how has the Lord dealt with your sarcasm?
22: So if you assume up front that everyone you're talking to is a liar, somebody will eventually go to jail. But if you assume everyone's telling you the truth, no one ever goes to jail. So I'm trying to balance what works and what's effective based on, and then also what God would call me to be.
21: You know this so is harder. Totally off topic, but given all your years in detective work, I mean, what are those things that you see about human behavior that kind of makes you scratch your head? Like, well, they really thought they'd get away with this?
22: Yeah, well, see, a lot of it is, we don't think really rationally when we think about doing things that are irrational,
21: right?
22: Like killing your spouse. So a lot of times you're driven by your emotions, and that's where we can kind of make some headway.
21: Yeah.
22: Right? Because sometimes we overthink it. We're thinking, well, look, if I was doing this, I might do these five things first, because we're thinking as though we're not in the middle of an emotional relationship that is driven by emotion. We're trying to think about it rationally and coolly, but it turns out most of the time. But here's what I do see. Pretty much everything that I see in human behavior is explained really well on the pages of the New Testament.
21: Oh, that's interesting.
22: So I love the fact that the Bible describes the world the way it really is. And I'll be sometimes working with defense attorneys who they're so convinced that there's no way that their defendant, they're truly convinced that the defendant could not do this, because for the last 30 years, I work cold cases. This guy has been a deacon in a church. He's been, he's a dentist. He's a fireman. Right. He's a city council person. He's just got a regular life.
21: Yeah.
22: And because they don't understand the enigma of man, the kind of fallen nature, designed in God's image, but deeply rebellious. They don't understand that dichotomy. They struggle with understanding how someone like this could do something like that.
21: Mm. Well, what's interesting too, so much of the culture right now is debating what's true, that there can't really be an absolute truth. Mm. But my goodness, where do you see that show up? In police work.
22: Absolutely.
21: You either did it or you didn't do it, and that's absolute truth.
22: Well, and I always wonder, is this shift from objective claims about truth to subjective claims about truth, is this going to eventually affect us in the courtroom? And I've been watching
21: court cases. Wow, that's interesting. So you've seen that evolution happening.
22: Yeah, because we're selecting jurors. And I think our questions in the voir dire process are going to – they always have kind of covered these issues.
21: Right.
22: But I think more and more to be able to make sure that the jurors we're selecting – actually understand that some things are more than a matter of opinion. Even the claim that there is no objective truth is a claim about truth that's objective.
21: Right.
22: So it's self-refuting. So we have to at least help and only select the jurors that understand this, right? Because otherwise, how would you render a decision about something that happened in the past that your opinion can't change? It either happened or it didn't happen.
21: Right.
22: And that's why this is the approach I took when I first was looking at Scripture.
21: Which is so good. Let's get some of the terminology down. Not all of us are familiar with police detective work. So, for example, you mentioned that you're a homicide detective, but you specialize in solving cold case, no body murders. Now, honestly, that's the first time I've heard that. Describe a no-body murder. So I think I get it.
22: Yeah, so a no-body murder, often these will go cold because they're first reported as a missing persons case. You know, so this is like where a husband or a business associate, usually though, it's a husband or a wife who kills their spouse and then somehow effectively destroys the body and then says, oh, we had an argument and they just vanished. And so you never find the body.
21: So you don't have a body, not even a murder weapon.
22: Well,
21: right?
22: Exactly. You don't know. But sometimes they're clever enough to wait 3 days and they'll walk into, like in our station, they can walk into the front desk. So now you're not even calling a police officer to the location. You're walking into the front counter. You're filing a missing persons report. 2 days later, it's assigned to a detective. Now we're a week behind this thing.
21: Yeah.
22: And you've had a week to clean the house, to do whatever you wanted to do. Right. And it's basically a lot harder to solve. And if you never find the body, you have the bigger challenge of, number one, demonstrating to a jury that this is a murder and not a true missing.
21: Right.
22: And then number two, demonstrating that this is the guy who did the murder. So you have two – and a lot of DAs just don't want to touch these because they are difficult because there are two things you're trying to prove.
21: And the cold case is a case that it just hasn't been resolved. It could be years, 10 years, 20 years. Some we're hearing in the media now where 30, 40-year-old cases are being solved with DNA improvement.
22: Well, and so every crime has a statute of limitations except for murder. So if you do a robbery and a number of years go by, I can't go back and reinvestigate that because it closes by statute.
21: Huh.
22: But murders don't close. They stay open. And so my cases are like we just did a case 2 years ago. It was 1972. I remember the case. My dad had the case. Mm-hmm. He was a homicide detective also. And I remember I was about 10 when this 10-year-old went missing.
21: Huh.
22: And it shook our community. And my dad was kind of paranoid about it, because, for his own kids. And so I remember the case. And we didn't solve it. Well, I think I opened it in 2003. I think I found the DNA in 2006 or 7. We submitted it right away. It had no hit on the kind of predator database we have in California. And then luckily, Ancestry DNA started to emerge.
21: It's helping to solve some problems.
22: It's solving some. That's why I always thank people for searching for their family members with DNA, because it eventually

0: he is, when you throw him into the pond, there'd be some ripples, wouldn't there?
1: Right.
0: I mean, it should be able to see this in the fallout of history.
1: Okay.
0: But having never been taught that, really, I didn't know what the impact of Jesus was in history. I think this is true for a lot of young people. As a matter of fact, I think it's really important right now for us to teach our young people how important Jesus is. Look, I think there's two questions that every young person asks now. So for every one what claim we make, we have to offer the two whys. So I always say you have to give two whys for every what to Gen Z. And the first why is, okay, so you're making this claim about Jesus. Well, why do you think that's true? On the basis of what evidence? Because, you know, everybody else is going to say that their claim is grounded in science, it's grounded in evidence, and you Christians have your wishful thinking. Now, good for you, but that's not good for me. So I want to know, why is this true? And the second why is, why should I care? Even if it is true, why should I care?
1: Yeah.
0: So I think what I really wanted to know is, does this matter? Even if this is true, does this matter?
1: I'm ready to answer that question.
0: Right.
1: I'm telling you
0: okay.
1: what. That's the question. Why does it matter?
0: Oh, yeah.
1: Whew, that's a big one.
0: Well, I think right now, I think the Gen Z, for a matter of fact, are less concerned about what Jeff Myers of Summit Ministries here in Colorado Springs, Manitou Springs, you know, we had been talking about this. I think that young people are more concerned about the God, not the godness of God, does God exist, but the goodness of God.
1: Mm-hmm.
0: Does this book, this Iron Age book you folks always, is the source of all misogyny, racism, homophobia, transphobia, you name every phobia you can think of, is this still good? Does this matter anymore? Does anything good emerge from this? Does anything beautiful emerge from this? Well, those are the kinds of questions I had too. And so this is what the outside in will tell you. Because if the outcome, if the impact of Jesus is evil, then why would you want to examine it? You can make claims about, say, for example, Nazism. Do I care if it's ugly to begin with? Why would I stop making your case? I don't care. It doesn't matter to me.
1: Right.
0: But if this is something that's a source of all beauty, well, then it might matter.
1: Well, and one of the key things there is be cautious of what people label.
0: That's
1: like,
0: right.
1: You know, it doesn't mean it's Christianity because somebody says it is.
0: That's right.
1: It's what's true.
2: Hmm. This is Focus on the Family with Jim Daly. Our guest today is J. Warner Wallace. And boy, this is some really fascinating stuff.
1: Yep.
2: Get a copy of the book by our guest. It's called Person of Interest, Why Jesus Still Matters in a World That Rejects the Bible. And we've got details about getting a copy of that book at our website. 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
1: Jim, you point out how several significant developments in ancient history allowed for the incredible dissemination of the gospel and the exponential growth of Christianity. Start with the developments of language and writing, why that is so important at that moment.
0: Yeah. So a lot of the times when I'm investigating a fuse, I'm answering my own skeptical questions because I'm anticipating that the jury is probably going to have similarly skeptical questions.
1: Uh-huh.
0: So when I'm examining the fuse and history that leads up to the appearance of Jesus in the first century, I'm examining really my own skepticism. So I had a skepticism about a number of things, but one of them was just this question. If Jesus really is God, why wouldn't he just come now when we've got social media and iPhones and we can, you know, so why, wouldn't it be a better time to come now? Like, why does he come when he comes? But it turns out that the cultural shifts and the progress of culture and technology actually does benefit the first century in terms of disseminating information historically. So, for example, you know, if you can't express and articulate the detail of the Jesus story, because you don't have the letters in place yet. You don't have an alphabet in place yet. If you're just using hieroglyphics to, for example, describe the Sermon on the Mount, well, good luck with that.
1: Right.
0: It's not going to be easy to do. But once you have an alphabet that's widely distributed across the entire region, mm-hmm. like the Etruscan alphabet, which is adopted by Rome, and then as Rome conquers the entire known world, it exports the Etruscan alphabet. And you have, you know, Koine Greek, which is being used by the Romans. You have papyrus, which is much easier to transport than, so for example, clay tablets or stone. So these things emerge in time until by the time Rome is in power and has organized, and the roads are in place. There's a 200-year period of peace called the Pax Romana that occurs and allows for the Roman Empire to spend money on things it used to spend on war. It now began to spend on infrastructure, like roads.
1: Yeah, so 47,000 miles.
0: Exactly.
1: That caught my attention.
0: It
1: I had no idea.
0: It has connected all of these other empires. Like the Persians also had great roads. But now the Roman Empire makes sure that all roads lead to Rome. That's not actually is one of the goals of the Roman Empire. And they even connected the Silk Road from China. So now you've got access by way of roads. As a matter of fact, if you read John's book of Revelation, there are a couple of churches that John is talking about in the first chapter that Paul planted by using roads that were not even available to Paul 100 years earlier, because they were constructed by the Romans and allowed Paul into places where he could plant churches. So it turns out it's not just that Jesus appears, it's that the infrastructure is in place and the technology, the alphabet, the language is in place so that you can actually transmit the message of Jesus.
1: To spread the gospel.
0: Yes, and this is what I would say. And so the question becomes then, would it be better to come now? Well, here's what I discovered. What I discovered is that, let's say we do this interview, and it's viewed by 1 million people. Well, they're not going to download it physically into 1 million computers. They're going to view it online. And let's say that they saw a miracle occur in this video for some reason. Hmm. Well, I think we are the most distrusting, even claims about the news. We are so divided as a nation, so divided as a world, that we're going to say, well, who's saying that first? Well, I don't trust that person. So I don't trust that information. So we are very distrusting. And then when we see something that looks miraculous, well, I've watched the Marvel superhero movies too.
1: Right.
0: Everything looks miraculous. Do you trust anything anymore, you see? But more importantly, you're not downloading the video. Now, why that matters is that if you downloaded it to 1 million different geographic locations, it would be much harder to eradicate the information in the video. In other words, if the information about Jesus is on physical manuscripts in 1 million locations, now it's very hard to eradicate the message of Jesus because I can't just flip the server off. So it turns out if you're going to come and you want to have lasting historical impact, you want to come at a time when information is disseminated materially, not digitally.
1: Yeah.
0: Because number one, you don't trust digital information. We don't. And number two, you don't save digital information geographically. It's easy to eradicate.
1: No, that's good. You also mentioned human beings being hardwired to believe in God. I think that, but I probably think it more so than before I became a Christian. But why is that so self-evident as a detective?
0: Well, okay, so that's one of those these three strands of this fuse that are burning up. One of them is the culture of Rome developing and taking charge of things and providing an infrastructure so the message can be communicated. The other is there's a spiritual fuse. That it turns out that we are created in the image of God. So don't be surprised that we often think about God. And even today, polls have been taken. I think about 83% of all living humans believe in some form of theism or deism.
1: And that's with an incredible secular headwind now.
0: Oh, absolutely.
1: Think about that.
0: And these are studies being done by secular groups. Yeah. As a matter of fact, a lot of the Ivy League schools that are mostly secular now have done this research and have discovered that really we are born with a default position of looking at creation and inferring the existence of a creator. That's very natural for children to do. As a matter of fact, this is now kind of said that theism is kind of bred in the bone, according to these studies. I've kind of cited them in the book. So don't be surprised. This has always been the case, and even in antiquity. So here's what I would say as a skeptic. Well, I hear a lot about this dying and rising savior named Jesus, but it seems to me he's just a copy of some other dying and rising saviors that he's stolen the story from. We see this a lot in Jesus mythers, who will say that Jesus is not an original story and he never lived. He's just a recreation of prior mythologies. And they'll cite similarities between these prior mythologies. Well, that's a fuse that's burning toward the appearance of the first century, and I wanted to examine it. So if you look and read through all the ancient mythologies, what you're going to discover is they have about 15 things in common. And it turns out those 15 things they have in common are all the things that humans naturally expect of deity. We think about God, and we imagine certain things. Well, if he's God, he probably has power beyond ours. So we always, almost every god, for example, can do god things. They can do supernatural miracles because we expect our gods to do supernatural miracles. Many of them appear supernaturally. Well, you kind of expect that too. Ours does, right? Jesus appears supernaturally. Now, only broadly are these 15 attributes similar.
1: In each of these.
0: So I've charted them all. And no deity, no mythology prior to Jesus has more than about 10 of these.
1: Okay.
0: And some have as few as 6. Until you get to the first century, and then Jesus appears possessing all 15 of the ancient expectations of deity. Hmm. Now, what's interesting about that is if you wanted to come and meet the expectations of the expectors, if the expected wants to meet the expectations of the expectors, Jesus does that. Huh. And Paul even talks about this. You know, you people are very religious. You even worship an unknown God here. Well, we're here to tell you that what you've imagined, we actually saw with our own eyes.
1: Hmm. Right.
0: And so he's comparing the myths of humans. Now, when I say myth, I mean the stories of deity to the myth written by God, as C.S. Lewis says. Not a fiction, but a claim about God that is from the mind of God, from the mind of poets and ancients and expectors to the mind of the expected. That's the difference in Jesus.
1: Mm-hmm. Well, and you put it in context like that, the exchange of Jesus with the woman at the well. I mean, you get a little sense of God's frustration there. Woman, I'm standing right in front of you. I am the water.
0: But what's great about it is that we share these expectations, and even the modern scientific and sociological experiments we're doing right now demonstrate that created beings have expectations of the Creator. It's been going on for thousands of years. Mm-hmm. And Jesus meets most robustly all of those expectations, and that's not by coincidence. He's the only one in the history of anyone who claimed to be God who actually has all 15 of the characteristics. Like Buddha, for example, has 10.
1: Right. No, that's a really interesting observation that he fulfilled even that, you know, mythology.
0: That's right.
1: That Jesus is the fulfillment of all.
0: He's the actual reality that you've been imagining.
1: In parts and pieces.
0: That's right.
1: In all those expressions. That's so fascinating. Let me ask this question, Jim. Do you feel if you had to go in front of a jury today on the trial basis of Jesus' existence, do you think you'd win the case?
0: Well, here's what I always say. You win juries, trials, not in opening statements, not in the evidence show, not in closing arguments. You win cases in jury selection. Sorry, it's just the case. So I would say to anyone listening, if you feel like, hey, I've been sharing the gospel with people, it's about jury selection. And I can't put people on a jury who have presuppositional biases or reasons to reject a truth claim that aren't evidential. So I make sure we have a 4-hour process where we select the jury and we eliminate the jurors who are biased against us on either side, on either side. So the question I would say is, are you taking the time? Are you praying about this? Are you asking God to soften the heart of the potential juror before you begin to present a case? Because it turns out you can present a case to a juror who's already biased against you, and it's not going to go very far. So I always say, yes, don't get frustrated though. I think this case is more than sufficient. This case is very compelling, but there will still be people who will resist it. But it has more to do with jury selection than does the strength
1: of the
0: case.
1: That's really interesting. And for our listeners and viewers, I want to make sure we recommend this wonderful book, Person of Interest, Why Jesus Still Matters in a World That Rejects the Bible. And as Jim mentioned a moment ago, I mean, the Gen Z, the Gen X, all of the young folks today are really looking and prodding to see, can this be true? Is it real? And we better get equipped to answer those questions and to give a good answer to those solid questions. And one way to do it is to read this wonderful resource.
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8: Paul goes on later to say, wait a minute, God didn't pick us because we were more noble than any other nation. 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He says, I've picked you because you need help.
9: This is Real Life. 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I'm David Jay, thanking you for joining us today as we listen, learn, and are challenged by God's Word, the Bible. This Independence Day season, don't just celebrate America's 250th birthday. 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These are the values that shaped this nation from its very first days. 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This collection is more than patriotic apparel. It's a reminder of the convictions worth passing on. 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On today's edition of Real Life Radio, Pastor Jack continues now in his series called The Life and Times of Jesus Christ, and a message titled Christ and His Mission. This is a series about who Jesus really is. Not the Jesus of popular opinion, but the Jesus of the Bible, God Himself, who stepped into our world. And here we'll discover that Jesus came into the world with a mission that's still on target, still on schedule, and right on time. You see, every one of us has a mission in this life. That's true. But Jesus came with the greatest mission of all, to seek and to save those who put their trust in Him. And the very brokenness we see in the world around us is proof that His mission still matters. So today, Pastor Jack teaches us that Jesus came to liberate not just one nation, but the whole world, and that includes us. We are the treasure hidden in the field, and the pearl of great price that He gave up everything to win. It's an awesome message, worth repeating, and we need to share it with all who will listen. Now, with his message called Christ and His Mission, here's pastor and Bible teacher Jack Hibbs.
8: The Jewish people had that same question. They began to strut around. Paul warned them. Paul was even at one time once strutting that he was of the tribe of Benjamin, the nation of Israel, and all this stuff. And Paul goes on later to say, wait a minute, God didn't pick us because we were more noble than any other nation. He picked us because we were a bunch of losers. God says this in the book of Isaiah and in Jeremiah in the Old Testament, that he says, don't think that I've picked you because you're some spectacular thing. He says, I've picked you because you need help. Isn't that funny? You say, well, glad he didn't say that about me. Oh, just wait. He said concerning you and I that he chose the foolish things of this world to confound the wise. That's why your boss or your neighbor thinks you're an idiot. Well, there they go. Look, Harriet, they got their Bibles. There they go. Look at them. Every Sunday. We are goofballs in the eyes of the world. That's okay. This earth's not our home. Aren't you glad? Man, we're not home yet. God always selects the underdog. The scriptures teach us that he came to the nation Israel. The Bible says in Matthew chapter 15, there around verse 22, Jesus is trafficking through the area and a Canaanite. Remember the book of Joshua where we studied about the Canaanites? A Canaanite woman cried out to him and said, Master, son of David. What is she using that term for? She has no right to that term. Son of David, have mercy on me. Help me. My daughter's possessed. She's a Canaanite. And the disciples say, Master, send her away. She's bugging us. Great men of compassion that they were. Send her away. She's bugging us. Jesus, as she cries out, it says, does not answer her a word. And she keeps crying. And he says, and I'll paraphrase, I've come to bring food to the house of the lost sheep of Israel. And she says, yes, Lord, that's great. And I'm not rejecting that truth, obviously. You're Jewish. I'm a Canaanite. But I recognize that you have all the power. And I do believe, though I'm not a Jew, you are the son of David, that you are the Messiah. Please have mercy on me. And he says, but woman, it wouldn't be right for me to give the food that's dedicated to the nation to the dogs. Now you and I, and with that statement, might have said, well, you can keep your messiahship and walk away. Or she said to him, Lord, this is true, but even dogs eat the crumbs that fall from the master's table. And Jesus got a huge, it doesn't say this in the Bible. It had to have happened, though. It had to happen. Jesus got a huge smile on his face, and he said, woman, I haven't seen this kind of faith anywhere. And he healed her daughter. What's the point? The Jews believed and believe today that Gentiles are fodder for hell. Did you know that? They believe that we Gentiles are fuel for the pit, for the flames of hell. That's why they believe, this is not in the Bible, this is in their traditions, that God made Gentiles to stoke the flames of hell. When Jesus says, it's not right that I give the food that's intended to be for the house, for the children, to the dogs, every Orthodox Jew would have said, boy, he sure told her off. Well, the word that he used, and you and I don't get it in the English, go to it in the Greek. He says, woman, those cuddly little puppies that hang around the table shouldn't get it first. I've come to the nation first. A cuddly, cute little puppy. Everybody loves a cuddly, cute little puppy. Jesus elevates this woman and then not only elevates by statement, but turns and blesses her with a miracle. He's come to the nation Israel first. Yes, true, but watch this, consider this. He's also come to liberate the Gentile nations. Hey, look at this. You and I, most of us are Gentiles right now. I am 25% Irish, 25% German, and 50% Portuguese. My mother was pure Portuguese. I am definitely a Gentile. I don't have a Jewish bone in my body. But God has saved me. You may not be a Jew, but what has he done with you? He has saved you. Is it biblical? Oh, yeah. Isaiah chapter 11. God says, I will go to a nation, the nation of Gentiles, and they'll seek after me. Do you seek after Christ? His mission is to bring all the world to himself, even you and I. Isn't that awesome? Isn't it great that God is not exclusionary in his mission? Only those who have an income of $100,000 and over. Aren't you glad he didn't lay that as a requirement? All those who live in certain zip codes. Aren't you glad he didn't have that requirement? All those who will look unto me, he says, I will nowise cast out to liberate the Gentile nations. Peter, God had to just drive this into his head. Peter was in the town of Joppa, remember there, and he was hungry. And it says that he went on top of the roof and he fell asleep. Now that's something. I cannot sleep when I'm hungry. But Peter goes up on the roof and he falls asleep. He's starving. And they're downstairs. They're cooking. The meal's being done. The fish tacos smell is coming up through the roof. Joppa's right on the beach. It's a great place. Peter's there sleeping. And it says while he's in the trance and he's so hungry, the sheet comes down in his head. He's dreaming. He sees this sheet come down. And he says he looks into the sheet and all kinds of four-footed beasts and unclean things are running around in the sheet. Can you imagine? So you look over there, man, and there goes a lobster. You know, and there goes a pig. Peter's going, yeesh, unclean. And the Lord says, Peter, get up and kill and eat. Peter says, no way, Lord, which is an impossible thing to say. I'm a good Jewish boy. None of this stuff has ever touched my lips. God says, Peter, stand up and eat. Go after it. Get it. No, Lord. Three times. Ladies, be encouraged. Three times God had to tell Peter. Three times. It takes a while for us to get it. And Peter later in Acts, in the book of Acts, Peter later goes on to say, I have concluded from this that God has even provided salvation to the Gentiles. How is that? Because it all started with a bunch of little pigs running around in a sheet. And in a Jewish mind, God wants them too? Yeah. To deliver a Gentile nation. Us, all of us. This is wonderful. This is liberating. Jesus, the Bible tells us in a parable, two of them actually, Matthew 13. He says this, that the kingdom of heaven is like a treasure hidden in a field. Get it carefully. Watch this. A treasure hidden in a field. Who, when a man comes, buys the whole field so he can extract the treasure. Very simply understood, the field is the world. The man who buys the earth is who? Jesus. What is the treasure in the field? You are. He buys the whole field, for God so loved the world that he gave his only begotten son, that whosoever puts your name in there you go. Another parable, Matthew 13 again, verse 45. Jesus says, again, the kingdom of heaven's like this. A merchant seeking beautiful pearls who, when he had found one pearl of great price, went and sold everything that he had and bought it. Who's the merchant? Jesus. Who's the pearl of great price? You are. He gave up everything on his mission to get you. That ought to clear up your self-esteem problem, don't you think? You are valuable to him. The second thing we see this morning is this, the scope of Christ's mission, and that is to provide a temporal liberation for mankind. The scope of his mission is this. When we say scope, we're talking about his far-reaching grasp of all that concerns us. In fact, a good verse to put with that is Matthew 9:36. Where there it says in the Bible, and when Jesus saw the multitude, he was moved with compassion for them because they were weary and scattered and they were like sheep having no shepherd. Are you lonely? Is your life just, are you hurting right now? It's not important. I know your problem. I probably can't do anything about it anyway. I can pray for you. But the very situation that you find yourself in right now, Christ knows about it. And he is saying this to you this morning. I see you weary, scattered, like a little lamb that has no shepherd. Maybe you're even a Christian and you wandered away from his wonderful pastoral care, which means shepherding care. The fact of the matter is, he has provided temporal liberation. When I say temporal, I mean on this earth now. Maybe you're sitting here as a non-Christian, you're saying, why should I come to Christ? Well, the first thing is because he offers to you temporal liberation. That means right now he can give you the peace of God and peace with God. All your life, you've been kicking against God, knowingly or unknowingly. Jesus immediately offers temporal liberation. Peace now in the midst of a storm. He provides that. The scope of his mission is certainly to help us now. I love when people give their hearts to Jesus Christ. It's spectacular to watch. We'll pray together and they'll pray, Lord, come into my life. And we pray and they come to the conclusion of their prayer and you can almost put a stopwatch to it. They'll say, in Jesus' name, amen. And I'll say, welcome to the family. It's great to have you in the house. And you'll see them go, there's just peace. Just peace.
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8: Quite a long time ago, there was a man that used to always sit back in that era, right there against that wall over there. And he wasn't a Christian. And his wife would drag him here. Not, she didn't drug him to get him here, but she... he was dragged. And finally, he gave his heart to Christ. It was a very exciting day. It was actually a Sunday after a third service. And after third service, I ran home and I was mowing my lawn or getting ready to mow my lawn. And so this guy pulls up to beat me up. I didn't know that. He had a mission all of his own. And it was to beat me up. He was fed up with the messages and why should I come to Christ and all this stuff. And so by the time he got to me, God had just kind of touched him a little bit and God began to do one thing and the other. And then, make a long story short, right on the front lawn underneath the trees there in my house, he accepts the Lord. And the first thing, we get them praying, in Jesus' name, amen. You know what he said? First thing, talk about peace. This may seem funny to you. But he went, oh man, great. Now I can go to the church picnic. I said, what? He'd been fighting the church picnic. Oh, no, I got to go. My wife's going to drug me or drag me to get there. All these Christians, I can't stand them. Freedom. Jesus would have said, truly salvation has come to this man's home today. He gets to go to the picnic. Liberation, freedom. God does that. Jesus also provided physical relief. He went around healing all those who were sick, all those who were in pain. He offers that help now. He comforts your life. He will either do it miraculously or he'll do it, what I like to just say, naturally, supernaturally. Sometimes Jesus heals. We reported some tremendous news last Wednesday night, didn't we? About God's wonderful, incredible works this week. But sometimes God chooses natural means supernaturally. Maybe the storm that you're in stays with you, but there's a peace. And haven't you had this happen in your life? There's a peace that comes into your life and you almost feel guilty that you have so much peace in the midst of this problem. It's the strangest thing. Why aren't you worrying? I don't know. It's the Lord. Don't you realize what's going to happen? Yes. Panic with us. Make us feel better. I just don't know. I think God's going to do something. I'm getting this right now. I'm preaching to myself right now on this. We've got to break ground on the property. We've got to get going. It's going to take years to build this building and we're going to be out of a building. Our lease expires and the city won't renew our lease and we're going to be on the street. We're going to be homeless. Do you realize that? I say homeless in 2 years. There'll be 3,000 of us begging on the streets. I'm supposed to start signing papers and I'm supposed to say, you know, dump it here and dig it. And I feel terrible. God, what am I doing? Am I steering these people toward homelessness? I don't know. I just know that God knows what he's doing, and he's bigger than me. Hallelujah. I don't know if that turns you on, but it sure turns me on. I just lay down and go to sleep while everyone else, all of you, are worrying when we're going to put a shovel. He brings physical relief. He works in our lives now. He is so faithful to do that. He's so good. And also to provide eternal freedom, obviously. Don't you feel absolutely sometimes like you're in some little super covert top secret club? That when you look at the news and look around the world and talk to your friends at work and share with people that you know something they don't know and it's an inside thing? Don't you feel like that? You know what? Sometimes I feel terrible about having that privilege. When somebody says, well, I think of this and I think of that and I think of the other, and I'm sitting there thinking, this poor guy doesn't know anything. The Bible says exactly what he needs to know or hear or do or whatever. We continue to the third, and that is the execution of Christ's mission. The execution of Christ's mission. Him doing this. Him being real like that to manifest his execution of it all. Jesus, we are told in Luke chapter 9, verse 51, he's enjoying the wonderful, and many of you have seen it, many more of you, Lord willing, shall, the wonderful farmlands and regions, very fruitful regions of the northern Galilee, where the Sea of Galilee is at. It's beautiful. Bananas and figs and oranges, papaya and guavas, it's all growing there. Jesus ministered and taught his disciples for 3 years up there before he headed to the hubbub of Jerusalem. And it says in Luke chapter 9, verse 51, it was at that time when it approached for him to be taken up into heaven that he resolutely set his face toward Jerusalem. The word is with absolute determination. Nothing was going to sway Jesus from his executing the plan, the mission that God had given him. And that was to die for the sins of the world. How did he do this? Well, he did it by a couple ways. Number one, that is that Jesus performed all that was necessary. Hallelujah for this. He did it all. Of course, you know the passage. Jesus is not one jot or one tittle. One little comma and one little curve of the scribe's pen concerning the writing of the Hebrew language, not one of those little tiny dots will pass away without the word of God being completely fulfilled. He did all that was necessary. In Hebrews chapter 12, verse 2, the Bible says that we ought to look unto Jesus Christ, who is the author and the finisher of our faith. Isn't that great? How many of you are Christians in here this morning? Raise your hand. You're a Christian. You can put your hand down. Don't raise your hand now, next person. But I said, don't raise your hand. That is, how many of you are considering becoming a Christian? Well, God knows about this. And if you're of any other persuasion, God knows that as well. But for those of us who raised our hand, God started a work in us. Did you know that? And he will not stop. Even though you might think he hasn't. He will not stop until he's done. And when he's done, or I guess when he goes, mwah, or fini, or, yeah, voila, or whatever you say, voila. It's called death. Oh, yeah. Listen, get over it. Death is a disaster if you don't know Jesus. But if you know him, it's voila. It's when we leave this place and Jesus gets to behold the finished work. He has promised that he will complete that work that he has started in your life. He will finish the work. He's done all that is necessary. He will complete it. Jesus directed all that was important. He directed all that was important. In Matthew chapter 28, I'll go quickly, we're out of time. Jesus said this, Matthew chapter 28, this verse, this passage of scripture has had probably the greatest effect upon this church. God has spoken to my heart at more critical moments in Matthew chapter 28, verses 18 to 20 than the other passage. It means so much to me. Jesus directed all that was important. When Jesus said, speaking to them, he said, all authority has been given to me in heaven and on earth. Go therefore and make disciples of all nations, baptizing them in the name of the Father, the Son, and the Holy Spirit. And behold, I am with you always, even unto the end of the age. Okay, those of you who graduated from logic class, listen. If Christ is going to be with you all the way to the end, what ought we to be doing? Going into all of the world, proclaiming the gospel and making disciples worldwide and baptizing them in the name of the Father, the Son, and the Holy Spirit, right? There's a built-in promise. You go, he goes with you. I'm going to say something. If you're visiting here at Calvary, you're privileged today, I guess. I'm going to say something I've never said before in this church. And I don't want to say it again. Jesus says in Matthew chapter 28, verse 19, go, go, go, go, go in the world. Go, get going, go. Those of us who raised our hands a moment ago, we're called Christians. We're supposed to go. We're supposed to go. If we can't go, we're supposed to send. We're not going, then we had better be senders, or else we are robbing God.
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17: 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They put their names to a document that would change the world. The Declaration of Independence wasn't just a breakup letter for King George. It was a bold statement of principle that our rights don't come from government, but from God, that all men are created equal, and that liberty is worth risking everything for. 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
18: officers in the Continental Army were angry. Congress had failed to provide promised pay, and some considered using the Army's power to force the government's hand. George Washington understood their frustration, but he also knew the liberty they had fought to win could be destroyed by the very army that secured it. Washington confronted his officers and urged them to choose honor, patience, and loyalty to the Republic over rebellion. He could have used their anger to increase his own power. Instead, he used his influence to restrain it. Power asks what it can take. Character asks what duty requires. Washington's lesson still stands. Freedom survives when leaders place principle above ambition and remain faithful to God, country, and the people they serve.
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21: 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I'm meteorologist Joe Lundberg on AM 880 and 104.5 The Word WRFD.
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24: Welcome to Meeting with God. 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You know, Meeting with God is about experiencing the life-altering power of the gospel of Jesus Christ. I want to encourage you today as we go to God's Word to embrace God's grace coming to you and respond to Him in prayer.
25: Have you ever held an opinion before and then completely changed? I mean, completely changed. I remember one time when my wife and I were on our honeymoon. We actually had the privilege of going to Hawaii for our honeymoon. And when we were there, you know, we were young and ignorant. And so we decided we would try sushi. It did not go well. And I remember these little chunks. And I remember at first, Jensine thought they were tomatoes and that the little sushi must have been something sprinkled on top. But these chunks of tuna, and I remember chewing on it going, this is, oh. And we eventually let that go. I'm glad I didn't throw up on the spot. But I had a certain perspective on sushi from that day forward. It wasn't good. Then one time we got here to Columbus, some guys invited me to go for sushi, and I was just like, oh, come on, can we find a better place to go to? Well, these guys were smarter, right? They take us to this place for sushi, and they laid out stuff that's like for beginners, where it's not like chunks, where it's little slivers, you know, where you can actually swallow without tasting the meat. And it was a great experience. And my perspective changed. Well, I want to talk to you today about disciples, making disciples. Some of us have perspectives on things based on experiences that need to change. And that's why we go to God's Word. That's why I prayed at the beginning that God would challenge our perspective. We need that. And we need the humility to say, God, come change my perspective. A discipleship is for everyone. Our church is about making. Amen. Well, let's open God's Word together and we'll begin reading. 1 Corinthians chapter 8, we're going to go back a little bit. We'll be picking up in verse 7, but I want to start reading in verse 4. And Paul says this, therefore, as to eating food offered to idols, we know that an idol has no real existence and that there is no God but one. For although there may be so-called gods in heaven or on earth, as indeed there are many gods and many lords, yet for us there is one God, the Father, from whom are all things and for whom we exist, and one Lord, Jesus Christ, through whom are all things and through whom we exist. But then note that he says, however, not all possess this knowledge. But some, through former association with idols, eat food as really offered to an idol, and their conscience, being weak, is defiled. I want to look at that for just a minute. Once you jot this in your notes, I will always have Christians in my life that are less mature than me. I'm going to say that that's true no matter what church you go to. Now, in this church, most likely you'll find there's some people that are more mature than you. More. But there'll also be some people that are less mature than you. Now, for some of you, you're like, I never thought about that. Sometimes we always assume that everybody has the same level of maturity in life as we do. I want you to notice three things about newer or immature believers. If you notice in verse 7, it's talking about some. But some, through their former association with idols, eat food as really offered to an idol, and their conscience, being weak, is defiled. I want you to notice three things about newer or immature believers. First, they have limited knowledge of God's word and how to apply it. Okay? Immature believers are that way because they have not got a hold of God's word and have a better an understanding about what to do with it. Okay? It's kind of like a young driver. They know that it's easy to get behind the wheel and move the car. To move the car within the boundaries that they're supposed to do that is sometimes difficult and quite an experience if you're a young parent. Here's the second thing about newer or immature believers. They have a past that is often not so past. They have a past that is not so past. Here's the third thing. They're more susceptible to sin. They are weak. Now, if you want to, you can circle the word weak. We're going to see it a few times here in the text today. And some of you might be saying, like, well, hey, Pastor, I'm glad you brought this up. I'm not really sure that I want to go to a church that has weak, immature, messy people. I don't really want to go to a church like that. I want to go to a church that has people that I like, that I like, get it. Well, if that's the case, then why don't you just go to artificial, superficial, you know, you don't have to say anything church, okay? There's a couple of those around, and if you want one like that, and you want to go to a place where people aren't challenged, or people can't bring their issues to the table, where they can't be open in a small group, or they can't ask for prayer, go find a church like that. That'll be perfect for you. If you want to grow as a believer, and I trust that all of you do, you do need people that are more mature around you. You do. You just flat out do. If you're the most mature person in your small group, you need some other people around you. I'm not asking you to go to your small group and grade everyone next week. Say, you know, I'm not sure this small group's for me. Y'all are kind of weak in the Lord. There's two sides to it. You need people that are around you that can help you grow, but you also, if you want to grow in the Lord, must be around people that are less mature than you and that you can help grow in the Lord. The way you grow is by helping other people grow. The way you're challenged is by challenging other people. That's why a small group ministry is about making disciples. It's full circle. One of the things we say here about believers is that growing believers are reproducing believers. And if you come to church thinking, what does this church just bring to me? What can I do? What is it going to do for me? What's it going to bring to me? How is it going to help me grow? You've missed the concept of making disciples. And that's what the text today is going to be dealing with here. Now look at verse 8. Verse 8, Paul says, and he's actually probably expecting some pushback from some of these Corinthian believers. Remember those guys from last week that are like so full of knowledge? They know God's word really well, but they're a little weak on application. Well, he's about ready to get some pushback from them. He knows it's coming. So he says this. He says, well, food will not commend us to God. Okay. Some Jewish believers, even some Gentiles believers, might have thought what I eat, what type of food I eat affects how much I'm following the Lord. I'm going to tell you, you need to be wise in what you eat for your own sanctification, how you are steward your body, but it doesn't make you any more spiritual, okay? If you eat a steak, it doesn't make you any more spiritual than somebody that eats a vegetarian or vice versa. Eat and fast occasionally, but enjoy it. It doesn't make you, doesn't commend you to God. Paul says we are no worse off if we do not eat and no better off if we do. I want you to notice here, when Paul's saying that, he's affirming our freedom in Christ. Okay? He's affirming the fact that there is something to know about God's word. Listen, he was telling the Corinthians, listen, some people get all tied up in knots about this. That's the person we're going to be talking about today, the weaker brother. But he said, you know what? It doesn't make a difference. You people who have knowledge are right. You're right. It doesn't commend us to God one way or the other. Nobody should.

0: external freedom is what we get when we think, when I think external freedom and I think a year, I think 1776. I think of the Bill of Rights. In that, in those documents, we have the right to worship wherever we want. We're here today partially because of the right to worship, the right to say what I want, so long as it's not really off or hurtful. I have the right to carry a gun. I hope none of you brought your gun to church, but you can carry. By the way, in a school, not a great place to bring a gun. But if you want to carry a gun, keep your gun in your pickup truck, and that's cool. Okay? You have a right to have a gun. I hope someday we have security people in here with guns. I'm totally all about guns. I like guns. Guns are good. Just, once it's not pointed at me, I'm great. But I want to tell you something. Those who focus on external freedom often are some of the people, and only external freedom, are some of the people that are often the most bondage. And that's what our nation is in the middle of right now. We love our freedom till it kills us. I can do whatever I want. I can do whatever I want, and I'm going to kill myself with it. I can see whatever I want. I can live however I want. I can flaunt God however I want. That's how many people view freedom, and freedom becomes bondage. When I'm consumed with my freedom, it's bondage. Then there's a second type of freedom, a freedom many of us believers would understand, the glory of it. It's internal spiritual freedom. John 8:36 says, Jesus said, if the Son sets you free, you will be free indeed. And that's what it means to be a believer. And if you're not a believer here today, or you are a believer here today, and you're like, well, my life could never change. I could never get free from something like that. That's not simply not true. If you're living, or if you don't know Jesus Christ, you can find freedom in Jesus Christ. You can find it today. And if you're in Jesus Christ and you're stuck in bondage, you don't have to be. In Jesus Christ, you are free in a way that you don't even understand, and none of us will completely experience until we're in eternity. But you don't have to live in bondage. It's internal freedom. Celebrate that. Freedom from sin, freedom from guilt. But I want to talk about a third type of freedom, and that's the freedom of others. I'm going to tell you the greatest commitment to freedom is often seen in the willingness to sacrifice myself for the freedom of others. Now, that's why we recognize and honor the veterans that go to war to protect what? Their own freedom? No, they could sit here and protect their own freedom at home. But to protect the freedom of others, that's what Jesus did. Jesus didn't have to protect his own freedom. I mean, he had all the freedom he could ever want. But he came to earth to give us freedom, to protect our freedom, freedom that we don't even deserve.
1: 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You know, I love that you're listening to Meeting with God, but I got a question for you. 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At Vertical Church Columbus, we live out biblical community not only through our weekend services, but also in grace groups. 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You know, if you don't have Christians around you in your journey with Christ, let me invite you to Vertical Church. Go to verticalchurch.life.
0: When I think of the word freedom, I want to tell you a story. When I was 19 in college, I started working at UPS, and I would come in real early in the morning. We'd load those big brown trucks. I had three of mine that I would load every day, and there was this gal that worked next to me. She had her set of three trucks right next to me, and she would come in every morning. She only decided that she would come in 4 days a week, not five. She was a thorn in the side of management just for the sake of it. And sadly, her life was consumed with my rights. And when I don't come into work for 2 days in a row and the management's ready to get rid of me, oh, wait, I can run off to the union, who will cover, disenchanted union nonetheless, but they will have to cover my tail. Oh, it's all about my freedom. It's about my rights. I have rights. I have rights. I want to tell you something. I want to come back to this in a second. I did have a privilege of inviting this gal, I'll call her Jill, to church. She actually heard my first Easter message in my dad's church, and there was a seed planted in her life, and I hope that God has worked in her. I've lost contact with her. I pray that someday God will touch her life. But I want to tell you something. Her life was consumed with rights. But the thing she didn't see was the fact that her rights were impacting other people. I remember how many times I had to cover my trucks and her trucks. And she didn't realize how she was hurting other people and damaging them by the way she was living and consumed with my freedom, my. Well, sadly, many Christians can be like that. You're like, I would never do that. I would never be like that to anyone, Pastor.

0: Probably not. But I'm going to tell you something very subtly, in subtle little ways. We can be so consumed with our rights as believers and our freedom that we hurt others. And when that happens, the process that we are so passionate about making disciples, gets pushed to the side for the sake of me and my rights. And sometimes it's so subtly we don't even recognize it. And we're hurting somebody, which is what we're talking about in the text here. Subtly we can do the same thing by putting a stumbling block in front of a weaker brother or sister, not even realizing it. Jot this in your notes. I must be aware of how my freedom is impacting other believers. I must be aware of how my freedom is impacting other believers. You might be like, well, how, can you give me some examples here, Luke? Like, how would my freedom impact others? Like, well, you know what? Actually, the Corinthians were probably asking the same thing at this point. That's why Paul continues here. Look at verse 10. For, now he's going to illustrate what he's talking about. He said, if anyone sees you who have knowledge eating at an idol's temple, will he not be encouraged, if his conscience is weak, there's the word weak again, to eat food offered to idols? And so by your knowledge, this weak person is destroyed, the brother for whom Christ died. I want to go through three things here that you need to see in the text. How does it happen that I hurt other people? Well, it's right here. Verse 10, it says, for if anyone sees you who have knowledge eating in an idol's temple, sees. Now, how would this weaker brother seen a stronger brother in an idol's temple? What is he talking about? Well, most likely what would happen is in each idol, I talked a little bit about this last week, there would be little restaurants or little cafes maybe where people could kind of like in a church where they have a fellowship hall kind of off of it, and there would be a place where people could eat, and that was normal. And, you know, maybe if this was you, there would, you know, your neighbor invites you to a party, says, hey, we're going over to the temple. We're going to go over to the temple. We're going to have a great steak. It's going to be a great time. And the stronger believer would say, well, of course, I'm trying to witness to him. This is a great chance for me to get to know him, to get to reach out to him, build some relationship. And he's like, I'm going to an idol's temple. Like, I don't care about that. It's stone. It's wood. I don't care. Whatever. I want to reach that person for Jesus Christ. Or maybe it's a family member's having a party and that family member is not a believer. And they're like, hey, you know, John, why don't you come over to the temple? We're going to have a birthday party there. And he's like, well, of course. I want to see my family come to Christ. I need opportunities to reach out to them. But what happened was that this weaker brother, somebody that had probably just come to Christ recently and had not gone to that temple previously to eat, but to worship a particular idol, that person would see the stronger brother going in and going, what's he doing in there? What's he doing? He's going in there to worship. How could he possibly be doing that? I want to remind us of something. You know, just as with kids, when it comes to disciple making, it's the same thing. Get this. More is caught than taught. And when you're making disciples for Jesus Christ, most young believers will learn more through your example than they will right out of the text. Because they assume, well, you've known Jesus Christ for 10 years. You must know exactly what the text says. So I'll just follow your example. I won't read all the text on that. I don't even know where it is in the text that would address this issue. I'm just going to do what you do. But the problem is that person doesn't have your maturity. They don't have your experience. And instead of that, they may have a problem with what you're leading them into. Let me explain that. Notice what it says right after that. Verse 10. Second half of the verse. For if anyone sees you who have knowledge eating in an idol's temple, will he not be encouraged? Literally led is the concept. Will he not be encouraged, if his conscience is weak, to eat food offered to idols? I want to point something out here. If this weaker brother is led to eat food offered to an idol, he is not eating it just as food. He's going to the temple with a totally different mindset. Maybe 2 months before, he had been going to that temple to worship an idol, okay? And the worship of an idol, what Paul's going to address when we get to chapter 10, he's going to talk about how worship of an idol is actually demonic, Okay? So two things are happening. Stronger brother goes to the temple. He just eats some meat. It doesn't mean anything to him. He's not worshiping. He knows that those idols are nothing. He has no intent to worship whatsoever. But weaker brother goes to that same place. And in his mind, he's thinking that the stronger brother's going to worship. And he's like, hey, well, you know, we're in the Roman Empire. We have multiple gods. That's okay. I can worship over here and then go back and worship Jesus Christ. And his confusion and lack of understanding, this weaker brother is defiled. And he worships demons. So there's two big things going on here. And the sad thing is this stronger brother who loves the Lord and probably wants to see this weaker brother. Maybe they're even in the same small group for all I know. You like that? Maybe they're in the same small group. And this weaker brother, the stronger brother, loves him. He wants to see him grow in Christ. And yet, through his example, he leads the weaker brother into sin. Now, he's not meaning to do that. It's kind of like this. How does that happen in our day? Well, think about this. As I've mentioned many times, I think scripture is fine with people drinking wine, beer. I don't think the Bible has a problem with that. It's how you do that that matters. But imagine, for instance, you have a stronger brother, no problem, no history of alcoholism, no problem with alcohol whatsoever, but he just loves giving some freedom, drinking a glass of wine. Well, weaker brother who's just come to Jesus Christ and out of a situation of alcoholism, he sees stronger brother and, you know, maybe he's in a form of AA and he's trying to completely get away from alcohol and he needs to cut it off completely. My grandfather was an alcoholic. That's part of why I don't drink, because I don't want to go there. I don't even want to test that. Okay? No, y'all have a drink. Go home and have a drink. I don't care. But the problem is for this weaker brother who has a problem with alcohol, when he sees the stronger brother, you know, having a glass of wine, he's like, oh, I guess I can do that too. And before you know it, he is right back in the ditch again where he was before he met Christ. He's in drunkenness. I mean, imagine if you came to church one week and you know, maybe you're here. I'll imagine you're a guy and you see Sue and Sue and Billy have just come to Jesus Christ and you're so excited and you see Sue and you're like, hey, how's it going? And Sue doesn't look so great. And you're like, wait, where's Billy? I'm so glad he's grown in the Lord and all that. And Sue turns to you and she says, well, you know what? Billy saw you having a glass of wine the other day. And he went home and he had a beer, then another one, then another one. And right now he's passed out on the couch, throwing up because he's back in the ditch. Can you imagine how that would feel? And then if Sue turns to you and goes, yeah, he was really looking up to you because you were his example. He really thought you were somebody that was following Jesus Christ. So that's what that he wanted to follow your example. And he thought he had the freedom to do that. Do you know how devastating that would be? That's what Paul's impressing on the people here. Your little bit of freedom used wrongly can devastate the life of a newer believer or an immature believer. Well, I think some of us, you know, if you're that guy hearing this thing, you might be like, I'm so sorry. And then under your breath, you're like, but that's not my fault. I was just enjoying some of my freedom in the Lord. Like, why? How come Billy's dependent on me? That's not right. But that just means you have a very limited understanding of what it means to be a disciple maker. It means you have a very little sense of how important it is that you set a proper example. You know, right here is the rub or the issue at stake. If you're a more mature believer, I'm telling you, what's going to frustrate you at times is the fact that you need to be concerned about a weaker brother. Your perspective on your weaker brother or sister says a lot about what you think about making disciples. The issue, my perspective on weaker believers. You have two choices. You can call it, it's my bother to be avoided, an interruption to my agenda or my freedom. Do you look at immature people like that in your small group? That person, why can't they just get over that thing and move on? Why can't they just grow out of that? Why do they ask for prayer about that again? Or maybe it's at home. Why can't my kids get that? I've said that to them 700 times. They're such a bother. Why can't they figure it out? I've prayed for them so many times. My knees are sore and they still don't get it. They're a bother to me. Or the other perspective is it's my brother to be served, brother or sister. Brother to be served, my God-given privilege in disciple making. It's all in your perspective. How you view weaker brothers determines what your ministry of eternal impact is going to be. If you look down on that person as a bother, if it's a bother to you, that bother, oh, bother, you're not going to have a very fruitful ministry on earth. But if you look at that person as a brother and as an opportunity to see them grow in Christ and then to see them multiply their impact into their circles and their work and their family, you'll have a great eternal impact. But it all hinges on your perspective.
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2: 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Benjamin Franklin famously said, "The founders had created a republic, if you can keep it." 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
15: You know, underlying this whole thing is the imagination that Jesus held that unclean spirits can affect us physically. The this young man happened to have seizure-like activity. I'm not suggesting to you that every seizure-like activity is connected to demonic activity. I don't believe that. But I do believe that the clear invitation of Scripture is that unclean spirits can affect our physical lives. I think that's why Paul in Ephesians 6 said to us that we better learn how to put on the armor of God. We better learn how to take a stand spiritually.
14: 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That's 855-577-2255. We're so glad you're here to listen. Today's program will complete the message we began yesterday. Here's Pastor Alan with part two of Dangerous Faith, Opposition, Not Defeat.
15: So if you'll allow me, what I'm going to suggest is we want to be submitted to the will of God, but it doesn't mean we're passive in our journey through time. Look in Acts chapter 4 and verse 18. The same Sanhedrin, they've called in Peter and John, and this is they called them in again and commanded them. These people that orchestrated Jesus' death, they've got some influence. They commanded them not to speak or teach at all in the name of Jesus. You're going to shut this up or we'll shut you down. We all understand this. Cancel culture didn't start in the 21st century. Threats in the public square when you're not cooperating with conventional wisdom or whatever the ideas that are fashionable or chic are, when you stand against those, it's not new in the 21st century, folks. What's a bit new, what's a bit different, is coaching Christians to be non-threatening. That we should be silent. That we should withdraw from the discussion. That we should be tolerant of wickedness and ungodliness and sin, and we should just nod quietly. I don't believe that's love. I don't believe that's real compassion. I think compassion helps people through difficult places. It doesn't continue to agree with them on a path that leads to destruction. Again, it's not about anger or belligerence, and it's certainly not about violence. It's about truth. They commanded him not to speak or teach it in the name of Jesus, but Peter and John replied, "Well, you judge for yourselves whether it's right in God's sight to obey you rather than God. For we can't help speaking about what we have seen and heard." Just a good old living Bible. They said, "You understand this debate." They said, "Whether we'll obey God or obey you. But given that choice, we're not going to be quiet." It seems disrespectful in that context. I don't believe it. If you read the larger narrative and you follow it through the unfolding in those opening chapters of Acts, I don't believe it's presented that way, because what they're pointed at is helping people who are struggling with physical challenges and emotional challenges. They're pointed at people, but it puts them on a course of conflict with power brokers who have agendas they're defending and positions they're defending. And what they're very determined to do is invite people into the presence of God and the transforming power of God. And we have to keep that as our primary objective. We're here to help people. Amen. And capitulating to darkness and capitulating to ungodliness and yielding to wickedness is not helping people. It's self-preservation. But I think for far too long, we've been oriented towards self-preservation. And we think, well, we'll succeed enough or achieve enough or accumulate enough or become enough, and then we will become more bold in our faith. I don't think so. I don't find that to be the case typically, because if we diminish the Lord and we hide those relationships and we diminish those allegiances, I find no matter what comes to us, then we don't have the courage that we need. Children are the best example. If you introduce them to prayer, if we teach the kids in the early elementary area how to pray for one another, they'll pray for one another, and then they'll pray for everybody they can find. They'll pray for their friends. They'll pray for their classmates. They'll pray for anybody. One of the dads in the church told me that he developed the habit. We give away from time to time little tins of anointing oil. And one of his assignments was to take the boys to school in the morning. And he said when he would do it, he'd reach over his arm over the back seat and he would anoint him with oil and say a sentence prayer for him. He said one morning he dropped him off at school and he was about to pull away from the curb and he heard a knocking on the window and he said it was his oldest son. And he said, Dad, you didn't pray for me today. Oh, kids are so much more receptive to that. Teach the children. Let it become so normal that when they meet some knucklehead that says they don't believe in prayer, they're going, don't bother. They don't have to argue. They know it's true. You don't have to defend truth. You just have to be willing to share it. Submitted to God, but not passive in our world. I don't find the disciples were passive. Jesus wasn't passive. They wouldn't have put him on a cross if he was passive. If he'd have been passive, he'd have never gone back to Jerusalem. He would have never stepped back onto the Temple Mount and begun to teach the people again. He could have avoided all of that, and he'd chosen avoidance. I don't know who coached us that avoidance was godly, but I don't agree. Ephesians 6:10 talks to us about being strong in the Lord and in his mighty power. Put on the full armor of God that you can take your stand against the devil's schemes. If you don't read the whole thing, you'll think it's a Second Amendment advertisement. You're going to armor up. You'll be signing up for classes. But you need the next verse. Our struggle isn't against flesh and blood. This isn't about people. It really isn't a people struggle. It's against rulers and authorities and the powers of this dark world. That's not a political statement. He's talking about a hierarchy of spiritual forces. Satan was a part of the kingdom of God. He was one of the archangels. Because of his rebellion and a third of the angels that he managed to convince to join him, he lost his place in heaven, and he's created an imitation of the structure of the kingdom of God for the kingdom of darkness. And the Apostle Paul is writing to a church at Ephesus who'd had a front row seat for these spiritual forces on display when Paul was amongst them in Ephesus. So he's writing them a reminder that our struggle isn't with flesh and blood, but against these spiritual forces of wickedness, of evil in the heavenly realms. And he says, you've got to put on the armor of God so that when the day of evil comes, the presumption, the certainty is that evil will present. But when evil presents, this is not a people battle. Now, it may come dressed like people, but it's not really a people struggle. And after you have, you'll be able to stand your ground. And after you've done everything, you stand. Sometimes all that's left to us is to stand in Jesus' name. We recognize we're not powerful. It's not up to us. You've heard me say a lot of times, you know, on my best day, I can't heal a gnat's wing, but I will still stand where God asks me to stand. Amen. And I want to invite you to that. You see, spiritual conflict does not typically announce itself as a spiritual battle. It doesn't. Fundamentally, it's a truth encounter. It's not about you feeling strong or being loud. It's a truth encounter. And in a truth encounter, what you believe becomes something of tremendous significance. And therein is a part of the challenge we face in the communities of faith, because we tend to think that belief is optional. It's what I believe, what my family believes, what my church believes. The reason we read our Bibles is so that we can learn the character of God and the nature of God, and we can begin to conform our beliefs to what He has invited us to. In that way, we should consistently be growing and changing. If you're not reading your Bible, I don't know how you know what to believe. Do you believe what the media tells you? Do you believe what you read on social media? Do you believe what somebody, I mean, what do you believe? Because trust has cratered. Institutions that used to be the bedrock of trustworthy representation, they are no longer trustworthy. But the Word of God is unchanging. It is not out of date. The Word of God will not take you backwards. It will propel you forwards. Do you think God is shocked by AI? Do you think they've called a council in heaven? They've gotten the archangels together. All of the brightest and the best. They say, what are we going to do with this? I don't think so. I don't think so. God's not shocked. Don't apologize because you believe the Bible. Some of you, we're reading the book of Judges right now, if you're doing the reading with us. Not judges in black robes, leaders for the tribes of Israel. And one of the judges in Judges 6 is Gideon. And there's an enormous army that has beset Israel, and they're outnumbered, and they don't have the ability to muster a number of troops to provide a legitimate defense. And it's panic time because the Midianites raid Israel and they plunder the land year after year. When it's harvest time, they come and they take the harvest from the crops. It's an agricultural society. They come and they take all the produce of the land and they leave the people destitute and hungry. And so God calls Gideon and says, I want you to do something about the Midianites. And Gideon answers like much like we would. He goes, well, wait a minute. He said, I'm not very powerful. He said, I come from a small family and I'm the smallest in my family. And my family is the weakest in my tribe, and my tribe is the smallest in all the tribes. I'm the least likely candidate. Go someplace else. And God said, no, I chose you. Mighty man of valor. When he said that to him, Gideon was hiding. So it wasn't like he had a resume that went mighty warrior. And God recruited him. And then when Gideon finally said yes, and he starts the journey, and he gets to the point where it's time to confront the Midianites, you read it. You know what God said. He said, you've got too many people. Okay, we're still outnumbered 100-1. I'm not feeling that way myself. And God said, well, do you want to do it on your own, or would you like my help? And there's no way without God's help. So Gideon said, well, what would you like me to do? Well, tell everybody who is afraid they can go home. If you're facing an enemy and you're outnumbered 100-1 and everybody that's afraid leaves, you lost all the smart people. Right? I mean, he's left with the, I ain't afraid of nothing. Watch this. You got a whole camp full of that. And Gideon comes down to 300 men armed with a clay pot. You read it. They're armed with a clay pot. It has a candle in it. Big difference maker. Candle. And a trumpet. And here's our strategy, fellas. When I blow my trumpet, you blow yours, and we're going to break the pots. And there's going to be an airstrike, an earthquake, a pestilence. Nope, we're going to break our pots and blow our trumpets. Let's go. Do you think anybody rolled their eyes? We started out with 30,000 and we're down to 300 and we got a pot and a trumpet. I promise it's in the book. If you're not reading the Bible with us, you're missing something. It's an impossible circumstance apart from God. Amen. Apart from God, there's no way. You see, our lives are like that. Apart from God, we don't have a future, folks. I'm not telling you not to work hard. I'm not telling you not to invest in your family. I'm not telling you not to care. I'm not inviting you towards apathy. I'm telling you, we're looking for outcomes that exceed ourselves. Apart from God, no chance. Jesus had no chance. Into your hands I commit my spirit. They have beaten me beyond recognition. I no longer have the strength to draw a breath. I'm suffocating. I forgive them. But into your hands I commit my spirit. Are we willing to be those kind of Christians? Or has somebody convinced you to be so non-threatening, such a chameleon, so quiet, so non-assuming, that you can just stay under the radar, nobody will notice, and the trumpet will blow, and you'll be ready, and when you get to heaven, they're all going to go, ah, it's away! I don't really think that's the presentation we're given.
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15: I want to take the balance of our time. I got a couple of minutes and do a case study with you. The Lord, help me overcome my unbelief. Because rather than avoid the issue or not talk about the issue or act like we don't notice, I know people who won't watch the news because they don't want to have to be engaged. Not a great plan. That's like not going to the doctor because you don't want to have to deal with it. Not going to the doctor doesn't make you healthier. It just makes you more ignorant. What? It's like not getting on the scale. Does not make you thinner. It just makes you less informed. Right? You got no chance of course correction if you don't have the courage to at least step up on the platform. Well, my scale hates me. I don't like it. I understand. And sometimes we avoid the truth because we don't want to deal with it. But it's a case study. And at the heart of it is, Lord, help me overcome my unbelief. We all struggle with this. We all struggle with this. It's Mark chapter 9. In its context, it's right on the heels of the transfiguration. Remember that? Jesus took Peter, James, and John, went up on a high mountain, and he changed. He begins to glow. He becomes luminescent. He's transformed. It's why we call it the transfiguration. And he has some friends come visit with him, Elijah and Moses. And if you're tracking the timeline, they've been gone a while. I'm curious. We'll have to wait to find out. How did Peter, James, and John know who they were? You suppose they had those laminated badges that said, my name is? I don't know, but they did. They understood. Maybe like in a dream, sometimes you understand. I don't know. It doesn't tell us. But they come back from the Mount of Transfiguration. So I think it's safe to say Peter, James, and John are a little high, a little jacked up in Jesus. And they come back. This is when they came to the other disciples. There's a large crowd around them and the teachers of the law arguing with them. And as soon as the people saw Jesus, they were overwhelmed with wonder and they ran to greet him. It's a chaotic scene. The teachers of the law are arguing with the disciples. And when the crowd sees Jesus, Mark says they're overwhelmed with wonder. So there's a lot of positive energy and enthusiasm and expectation that there's Jesus. And there's a lot of anger from the teachers of the law, the disciples. It's a tumultuous, it's not like a peaceful, orderly lecture hall. What are you arguing with him about? Jesus asked. And a man in the crowd answered. So now we got somebody else in the crowd popping off. Well, I brought you my son who's possessed by a spirit that's robbed him of speech. And whenever it seizes him, it throws him into the ground, foams at the mouth, gnashes his teeth, becomes rigid. I asked your disciples to drive it out, but they couldn't. I got no solution from your disciples. And he's desperate enough. He's just talking over everybody. That's a desperate dad. I don't care what they think about me. I'm not trying to protect our story. Most of us would be very reluctant in a public gathering to be that vulnerable about one of our children. And this dad is so desperate, he doesn't care what people think about him or his son. He's got some imagination that for some reason that Jesus might be able to help, and he could care less about the rest of it. I mean, you got arguing teachers of the law, and you got a crowd that's enthused, and this man, he's right over the top of all of that. And Jesus responds, not to the man, unbelieving generation, how long shall I stay with you? How long shall I put up with you? If you're a disciple, those are not affirming words. Agreed? Well, I thought Jesus was always kind. He was sometimes. I think it's kind to tell the truth. Bring the boy to me. So they brought the boy to Jesus, and when the Spirit saw Jesus, here we go again, dangerous faith. When the Spirit saw Jesus, not the boy, when the Spirit recognized Jesus, it threw the boy into a convulsion. And he fell to the ground and he rolled around foaming at the mouth. Jesus asked the boy's father. The father has captured Jesus' attention, and now Jesus is going to engage him. How long has he been like this? Well, since childhood, it's often thrown him into the fire or water to kill him. But if you can do anything, please take pity on us and help us. You hear the desperation in him, don't you? And look at Jesus' response in verse 23. It's fascinating. Jesus said, if you can. If you can. Everything is possible for him who believes. If I can. I made this place. I can make another one. I can walk on the water, raise the dead, open blind eyes, if I can. If I can, everything is possible. He pushes it back on the Father. If you believe, you see, what we believe matters, folks. We've tried to separate ourselves from this almost completely as if our belief really has no bearing. I understand it can be misinterpreted. I understand it can be misused. Food can be misused, but God created it for our well-being. You can kill yourself with a fork, but if you don't put something on your fork and eat it, you'll die of starvation. Both sides of that are true. Belief is not invalidated because people have misused it for selfish or carnal purposes. What you believe matters. I hope you're growing in belief. I hope you're learning to trust God in ways you haven't trusted him before. We're in a season where we need to know. Knowing God how you knew him 30 years ago is not overly helpful right now. If you're a mechanic and you knew how to fix a car 30 years ago and you haven't seen anything since, you're not no help, but you're limited. If you were a surgeon and you haven't been in an operating suite or hospital in 30 years, you're not no help, but you're going to need somebody to explain it to you when you get there. Well, I would submit to you the same is true as a Christ follower. If you met the Lord 30 years ago, but you haven't grown in your belief in the interim, you're at a deficit in this season because the challenges are new. If I can, Jesus said, everything is possible to him who believes. And immediately the boy's father exclaimed, I believe. You can almost hear this as you're reading it. This desperate dad, Jesus, everything's possible if you, oh, I believe. And then his brain, oh, wait a minute. Help my unbelief. Help my unbelief. What an amazing man. In public, willing to say, I'm desperate for help. My son's desperate for help. Please help us. Jesus said, anything's possible. I believe, I believe, I believe. Wait. Could you help my unbelief? What an honest man. And Jesus saw there was a crowd coming, and he rebuked the evil spirit. You deaf, mute spirit, command you come out of him. Never enter him again. The spirit shrieked, convulsed the boy. Some thought he was dead. Jesus took him by the hand and lifted him to his feet. Jesus delivers the young man. But the father is the catalyst. What if the dad hadn't believed in Jesus enough to go seek out his help? What if the dad was too concerned about his public reputation that he wouldn't say anything? What if the dad was more focused on his child and protecting his image than actually getting him help? When Jesus challenged him a bit and said, you're going to have to believe, if he said, oh, I believe. Me and my people, we've been believers for a long time. But he didn't do that. He said, I do believe, but could you even help me where I don't believe? Jesus didn't rebuke him. He didn't castigate him. He didn't refuse him. The boy was set free. You know, underlying this whole thing is the imagination that Jesus held that unclean spirits can affect us physically. This young man happened to have seizure-like activity. I'm not suggesting to you that every seizure-like activity is connected to demonic activity. I don't believe that. But I do believe that the clear invitation of Scripture is that unclean spirits can affect our physical lives. I think that's why Paul in Ephesians 6 said to us that we better learn how to put on the armor of God. We better learn how to take a stand spiritually.
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28: In 1783, the Revolutionary War was nearly over, but America's future remained uncertain. Officers in the Continental Army were angry. Congress had failed to provide promised pay, and some considered using the Army's power to force the government's hand. George Washington understood their frustration. But he also knew the liberty they had fought to win could be destroyed by the very army that secured it. Washington confronted his officers and urged them to choose honor, patience, and loyalty to the Republic over rebellion. He could have used their anger to increase his own power. Instead, he used his influence to restrain it. Power asks what it can take. Character asks what duty requires. Washington's lesson still stands. Freedom survives when leaders place principle above ambition and remain faithful to God, country, and the people they serve.
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1: 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I'm meteorologist Joe Lundberg on AM 880 and 104.5, The Word WRFD.
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7: Welcome to Pathway to Victory with author and pastor Dr. Robert Jeffers. 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Today on Pathway to Victory, Dr. Robert Jeffers explains that what we see as future, God sees as history. But first, let's take a moment to hear some important ministry updates.
8: Thanks, David, and welcome again to Pathway to Victory. 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And then I'm eager to remind you about the book that parallels my teaching series on Revelation. It's called Final Conquest. My book is for anyone who loves Bible prophecy and wants to learn more. In fact, if you have one book on biblical prophecy in your personal library, this is the one to add to your shelf. Many people treat the Bible like a collection of stories, but the book of Revelation represents the culmination of the 65 books that precede it, and it's the best depiction of God's final victory. So ask for Final Conquest when you give a generous gift to support the ministry of Pathway to Victory. It comes with my thanks, because we couldn't present this daily Bible teaching program without financial partners like you. Now, let's give our complete attention to this next chapter in John's revelation of Jesus Christ. We're looking at Revelation chapter 11. I titled today's message, Breaking News.
6: In the 10 years or so that I've been involved in offering a Christian's perspective on the news on certain topics, I've noticed something that seems to be happening with more and more frequency. Perhaps you've noticed it as well. Breaking news. I mean, I'll be all prepared for a segment to talk about something that the last minute the producer emails me and said, sorry, Pastor, we're going to have to bump you because of breaking news. It seems like news is coming faster and faster, and it's changing more quickly every day. And the result is news gatherers as well as television viewers are left exhausted with all of the breaking news. The Super Bowl is the single most televised event of the year. And I was just wondering, what would it take? What event would have to happen for the announcer of the game to say, I'm sorry, we're going to cut away from the Super Bowl because of breaking news? It'd have to be something pretty big, wouldn't it? Perhaps it would be something just like the event we're going to look at today in Revelation 11, that the Bible indicates the whole world will tune into via television. If you have your Bibles, turn to Revelation chapter 11. Revelation chapter 11. Remember, we're in the part of Revelation chapters 6 through 19 that describe the seven final years of Earth's history, a period we call the tribulation that climaxes in the return of the Lord Jesus Christ to Earth. And God's judgment will come in the form of three series of judgments, the seal judgments, Revelation 6. The trumpet judgments, Revelation 8 and 9. And then finally, the bowl judgments in Revelation 16. We're in those trumpet judgments. We've already seen the sixth judgment, but we're awaiting the seventh trumpet judgments, which includes all of the final bowl judgments in the return of Christ. But between the sixth trumpet and the final seventh trumpet, there's an interlude in Revelation for John to explain some other things about the tribulation we need to understand. And that's where we pick up in chapter 11, verses 1 and 2. Then there was given me, that is John, a measuring rod like a staff. And someone said, get up and measure the temple of God and the altar and those who worship in it. And leave out the court which is outside the temple and do not measure it, for it has been given to the nations, and they will tread underfoot the holy city for 42 months. Underline that, 42 months. John was told by a voice, perhaps God, perhaps an angel, to take a rod and measure the temple. Now, the question is, which temple? The temple of God. You know, when you look at the Bible, there are five different temples in Jerusalem throughout history that have existed or will exist there. Three of those temples have already been built and destroyed. There are two final temples yet to be built. And this will help you understand the Bible more if you understand these five temples. Let me go through them real quickly with you. First of all, there was the original temple, Solomon's temple, was built in 966 BC. Remember, God told David that the temple was to be built, but that his son would build it, Solomon. It took 7 years to build Solomon's temple, and it was destroyed in 586 BC when the Babylonians invaded Jerusalem. And you remember, the Israelites were in exile in Babylon for 70 years, and then the news came that they could leave and go back to Jerusalem, and they wanted to rebuild the temple. And the person who rebuilt it was named Zerubbabel. I always remember that. It was Zerubbabel who built the temple out of rubble. And he did that in 536 BC. It took 21 years for Zerubbabel to rebuild the temple. That was the second temple. And then the third temple was Herod's temple. When Rome took control of Israel, Herod the Great didn't destroy Zerubbabel's temple. Instead, he added to it. He enlarged it greatly to gain favor with the Jewish people. And that began in 19 BC and actually continued to AD 64. And remember, it was during that time that Jesus worshiped in the temple and went to the temple. That was Herod's temple. And that temple was destroyed in 70 AD by the Romans themselves to quell an insurrection in Jerusalem. That was Herod's temple. Now, where's the temple today? There is no temple. If you go to Temple Mount, as many of us do when we're in Israel, you'll go up there and you'll see two of the most holy Muslim sites in the world, the Al-Aqsa Mosque and the Dome of the Rock. There is no temple. People ask, why don't the Jews offer sacrifices anymore? Simple reason, there's no temple. You have to have a temple to offer sacrifices.

to the world. He's the figure we commonly call Antichrist. And it's obvious. In the middle of the week, it says he will break his peace covenant with Israel. At the beginning, he will be hailed a hero because he's made peace with Israel and the nations of the world. But at the end of that first 3.5 years, he breaks that covenant and stops the sacrifices. That's only common sense. That means the sacrifices have been going on. That means the temple is already there if he's able to stop the sacrifices. So the question is, how is it that the Antichrist is able to succeed in getting rid of that Al-Aqsa Mosque and the Dome of the Rock and building a temple for the Jews to worship in? In the future, there is going to be a world leader who is able to build a consensus, at least temporarily, in the Mideast. Perhaps he will be able to persuade Israel to give up certain things in order to build what they want the most, and that is a temple. You know, there are some Jews today who care nothing about a temple, the progressive Jews. But the fastest growing sect of Judaism right now is the Orthodox Jews. And they desperately want a temple there. And they're going to get it. And it's going to be because of the shrewd negotiating skills of this world leader known as the Antichrist. And that temple will be present during the tribulation. It will be destroyed somehow before the second coming of Jesus Christ. And when Christ sets up his kingdom on the earth, the millennium, there's one final temple. The fifth temple is the millennial temple for 1,000 years. It's described in Ezekiel 40 through 46. Now, that is the temple, the tribulation temple, that John is told to measure. Go up and measure the temple. You know, did Jesus need to know how big the temple was? No. Let me explain what's going on here. In the Bible, to measure something means to take possession of it. To take possession of it. So he said, get up and measure the temple. He said, but leave out the court, which is outside the temple. That is where the Gentiles are, for they have already taken possession of it. They will tread under the foot the holy city for 42 months. 42 months is 3.5 years. We are in the final 3.5 years of the tribulation. The Antichrist has broken his peace covenant with Israel. And by measuring the temple, God is showing that he still possesses it and the people who worship within it. You know, we understand that concept of measuring something to possess it. If you go buy a house right now, before you buy that house, you want a survey of the house that marks out what property you're actually buying. It's a sign of ownership, measuring, surveying what belongs to you. Now you can measure property you own for one of two purposes. You could want to measure it in order that you could destroy it. In Lamentations 2:8, God said, measure Jerusalem for her destruction. I'll never forget years ago, right before we imploded these facilities, just days before we imploded these facilities and built our great new campus here, I was walking through the old CEB building for the last time. And it was empty pretty much except for a workman. And I saw him down there measuring some things. I thought, what is he measuring? We're getting ready to, you know, destroy this thing. I said, what are you doing? He said, well, I'm measuring to see where we're going to put the dynamite that's going to bring this building down. He was measuring it for destruction. Well, that's exactly what God does sometimes. He measures things for destruction. Lamentations 2:8. But you could also measure something in order to protect it. I don't know if you got any damage during that tornado that went through here a couple of months ago, but it blew our fence down. Almost down, and then it fell down, I guess, last week. So we had to get a fence builder out there to build a fence. But before he built the fence, guess what he wanted? He wanted a survey of our land. He wanted to know exactly where the property line was. He wanted to know the measurements of the land that we owned so that he could protect it.
And the same thing in Zechariah 2. God says, measure Jerusalem in order to protect her, to build a wall to protect her. And I think that's what is meant here. He's saying, measure the city because I'm going to protect it. I'm going to measure and protect not only the temple, but those who are worshiping in it, my people.

0: Now, this is going on during the last 42 months, the last 3.5 years. The Gentiles have already overtaken the rest of the temple and the rest of Jerusalem. But notice something else that is going on during these last 3.5 years, and that is the ministry of the two tribulation witnesses. And that is the focus of this chapter. Look at verse 3. "And I will grant authority to my two witnesses, and they will prophesy for 1,260 days. That's 42 months. That's 3.5 years in sackcloth. While these terrible judgments of God are coming, there will be two witnesses who will proclaim God's truth." And notice their characteristics in verses 4 to 6. "These are the two olive trees and the two lampstands that stand before the Lord of the earth." A lampstand is something that gave light in the darkness. They were fueled by olive oil that came from olive trees. And so that's the nature of these two witnesses. They're giving light in the darkness. "And if anyone wants to harm them, fire flows out of their mouth and devours their enemies. So if anyone wants to harm them, he must be killed in this way." I don't think it's indicating that these two witnesses are dragons. It's simply saying they have supernatural power to protect themselves against the many who would harm them. And not only that, verse 6, "These have the power to shut up the sky so that rain will not fall during the days of their prophesying. And they have powers over the waters to turn them into blood and to strike the earth with every plague as often as they desire." Now, I read this week commentary after commentary, people speculating who these two witnesses are. They're not named. Some people say, oh, it's Enoch and Elijah, because after all, those are two prophets who never died. They were raptured. They were translated into heaven before they died. So this must be Enoch and Elijah. Other people say, no, this is Elijah and Moses, because notice the description of their ministry. They had the ability to shut off rain from the earth. That's what Elijah did after his prayer. And then Moses was able to turn the Nile River into blood. It's Elijah and Moses. My own opinion, and it's just an opinion, is these are actually two human beings who are supernaturally empowered by God, who have a ministry like Elijah and Moses, though it's not Elijah and Moses. By the way, do God's people today have the same power that these two witnesses have to perform miracles? I want you to hear very clearly, I believe God works miracles today. But I think what is true that has changed is God doesn't need human beings to act as an intermediary between him and those he wants to perform miracles for. I think of Dr. Criswell's famous statement. He said, "I believe in faith healing. I just don't believe in faith healers." God doesn't need a middleman. He can do it directly himself. There have been, though, 5 periods in biblical history when God has used human beings to perform miracles for some very precise reasons. In fact, there have been 5 periods of miracle workers in the Bible. The times of Moses and Joshua, the times of Elijah and Elisha, the times of Daniel and his 3 friends. 4th, the times of Jesus' earthly ministry and his apostles, the 12 apostles. And finally, the final period of miracle workers, not of miracles, but of miracle workers, will be the time of these two witnesses. Now notice this word about their death. You know, we think that the martyrdom of Christians is something that was reserved for the first century. No. Did you know there were more martyrs for the Christian faith in the 20th century than all the other centuries put together? And now that we're in the 21st century, it will get even worse. Open Doors, that is an organization monitoring Christian persecution around the world, says that there are 11 Christians murdered every day because of their faith, and it's only intensifying. And that will be true during the tribulation as well. Look at verse 7. "When they," that is the two witnesses, "have finished their testimony." Underline that word, finished. It's only after they have finished their testimony. That Greek word for testimony is the word martyr. To be a martyr is to give the final testimony of your faith. "When they have finished their ministry, the beast that comes out of the abyss will make war with them and overcome them and kill them." This is the first reference to the Antichrist in the book of Revelation. It's the first of 38 references to the Antichrist. We'll see a more detailed description of him when we get to chapter 13. He is a human being who is demonically inspired. That's why it says, who comes up out of the abyss. The demon who possesses him comes up out of that abode of the abyss we talked about. And he will make war with the two witnesses, and he will overcome them and kill them only after they have finished their testimony. And their dead bodies will lie in the street of the great city, which is mystically called Sodom in Egypt. What city is that? John's very clear. It's the city where also the Lord was crucified. This is Jerusalem. This is Jerusalem. They will be killed and they will be left in the streets. And those from the peoples and tribes and tongues and nations will look at their dead bodies for 3.5 days and will not permit their dead bodies to be laid in a tomb. The whole world will be able to see these two witnesses killed and their bodies left in the street to decompose. Now, I want you to think about this. For the first 1900 years of church history, since this was written, nobody knew how this would be fulfilled, this prophecy. How in the world would the whole world be able to look and see what was happening in the streets of Jerusalem? Not until the advent of television did people have a clue about how the whole world can see one event at the same time. But the whole world will be tuned in to this event, the death of the two witnesses. I'll show you why in just a moment. By the way, in July of 2009, 500 million people around the world tuned into the funeral of Michael Jackson. This will get an even bigger rating than that. People are going to be tuned in, and they're going to look at the dead bodies of these two witnesses for 3.5 days. Why won't the Antichrist allow them to be buried? It's a way of humiliating them and the God they represent. Do you remember in 1993, the Battle of Mogadishu, when Somalian rebels shot down two of our Black Hawk helicopters? And remember, one of those soldiers was not only killed, but his body was desecrated. It was dragged through the streets in order to bring humiliation to the United States. That's what's going on here. This is a way of humiliating these two prophets by not allowing them to be buried. Look at verse 10. And those who dwell on the earth, remember that phrase? Unbelievers. And those who dwell on the earth will rejoice over them. This is the only instance of rejoicing in the whole tribulation. And those who dwell on the earth will rejoice over them and celebrate. Why? And not only that, they will actually send gifts to one another. People are going to be so thrilled by the death of these two witnesses that they're going to have their own satanic Christmas celebration.
1: Well, we've only scratched the surface today. There's so much more in this chapter I need to cover, and we'll have to pick it up next time. But right now, I'm offering a means for you to dig deeper into biblical prophecy on your own. I'm pleased to share that Pathway to Victory has commissioned the publication of my comprehensive study through the entire book of Revelation. And the end product is a best-selling book called Final Conquest. You can own a copy of this large volume when you get in touch today. This commentary on the book of Revelation is yours when you give a generous gift to support the ministry of Pathway to Victory. In my book, you and I will look at the many signs and symbols used throughout Revelation. I'll explain what they mean and why we should take them seriously today. We'll also explore the magnificent events that will culminate with the glorious return of Jesus Christ. Plus, when you request my book, Final Conquest, I'll be sure to include my booklet called The Major Characters of the End Times as well. It's the perfect tool to have alongside my book on Revelation because it'll help you understand the key figures in the end times. And it's printed in a large font, making this booklet readable and easy to understand. 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Both my commentary on Revelation called Final Conquest and the booklet called The Major Characters of the End Times are yours today when you give a generous gift to support the ministry of Pathway to Victory. 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
2: 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Again, that's P.O. 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I'm David J. Mullins, inviting you back next time for part two of the message, Breaking News. 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
7: In June of 1775, America didn't yet exist. 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But there was George Washington. Standing before a ragtag colonial army, Washington accepted command, knowing the odds were against him. The most powerful military on earth stood across the battlefield. Washington didn't promise an easy victory. He promised resolve. He led not as a king, but as a citizen. And when the war was finally won, he did something unheard of in history. 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George Washington proved that in America, our leaders serve the people, not the other way around. 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
12: In 1783, the Revolutionary War was nearly over, but America's future remained uncertain. Officers in the Continental Army were angry. Congress had failed to provide promised pay, and some considered using the Army's power to force the government's hand. George Washington understood their frustration, but he also knew the liberty they had fought to win could be destroyed by the very army that secured it. Washington confronted his officers and urged them to choose honor, patience, and loyalty to the Republic over rebellion. He could have used their anger to increase his own power. Instead, he used his influence to restrain it. Power asks what it can take. Character asks what duty requires. Washington's lesson still stands. Freedom survives when leaders place principle above ambition and remain faithful to God, country, and the people they serve.
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15: Today, Pastor Greg Laurie points out when we spend time with the Lord, people will notice. It'll show on the outside.
16: Can people tell you have been with Jesus? That's what our culture needs to see right now. Christians that walk and talk with Jesus. Christians that live such a godly life, they effectively earn the right to be heard. People that you can look at and you can just tell they've been with Jesus.

0: You know, when we spend some serious time out in the sun, it's pretty obvious. People can see it all over our face. Ooh, you got some sun, didn't you? Well, today, we'll see when we spend some time with the sun, S-O-N, it may be just as obvious. People will wonder what's different about us. Today on A New Beginning, Pastor Greg Laurie continues our studies of the church of the first century in the book of Acts. It's a series called The Upside Down Life. Let's see how to show we've been with Jesus.
1: A while ago, my wife and I were celebrating our anniversary. And so I thought I have to go big or stay home. I have to get something good for her. So I went to a nice store and I bought her a nice ring and I put it in a nice box. So I was going to present it to her that night, and I made a stop at a toy store to get something for one of my grandkids, and they had those little cheap mood rings. Do you remember those? And I looked at them and I thought, you know, it's kind of cool, the design. I wonder if I were to put that in the box with a nice ring, if my wife would think it's a nice ring as well. So I put it in the box with the nice ring and I presented it to her. Kathy, happy anniversary and I love you so much. I got you two rings. But here's the problem. You can only have one. Which one do you want? She actually deliberated over it for a long time, which is alarming to me. It's like, really? I mean, this is the nice ring, and you're actually thinking maybe the mood ring? She goes, oh, I don't know. Okay, and she picked the good ring. And then I said, well, good news, you can keep the other one. I paid $3 for it. It's a mood ring. But so here's the point I wanted to make. Packaging can make a difference. You know, when something is presented in a certain way, you might think, oh, this is a quality product. This is something that is really valuable. And so I bring this up because now in the book of Acts, we're seeing genuine believers at work. We're seeing how the Holy Spirit of God worked through the lives of the most ordinary people. If you were to sum up the book of Acts in a sentence, it would go as follows. It's the Spirit of God working through the Word of God in the hearts of the people of God. And that's what our culture needs to see right now. Christians that walk and talk with Jesus. Christians that live such a godly life, they effectively earn the right to be heard. People who have been with Jesus. Can people tell you have been with Jesus? I bring this up because here in Acts chapter 4, verse 13, we read these words. The members of the council were amazed when they saw the boldness of Peter and John, for they could see that they were ordinary men who had no special training, but they also recognized them as men who had been with Jesus. Being a Christian isn't trying to imitate Jesus. It's not about imitation, it's about impartation. There's a difference, isn't there? Imitation is, I'm trying to follow the example of Christ and walk in his footsteps and be a good Christian, as people sometimes frame it. I'm not trying to be a good Christian because I'm a bad person. I need more than imitation. I need Christ living in me and the Holy Spirit enabling me to live the life that God has called me to live. I can't do it otherwise. And I love how Paul summed it up when he wrote over in Galatians 2:20, I'm crucified with Christ. Nevertheless, I live, yet not I, but Christ lives in me. And the life that I now live, I live by the faith in the Son of God who loved me and gave himself for me. It's Christ living in us. And this phrase, this expression, this term, Christian, was not adopted by the Christians initially. It was a name given to them. They were actually identified in the book of Acts as people of the way. Isn't that interesting? They were called people of the way. Saul, later to become the Apostle Paul, talked about how he persecuted those who were of the way. Why do they call them people of the way? Well, it's pretty obvious. Jesus said in John 14:6, I am the way, the truth, and the life, and no man comes to the Father but by me. So they said, these people are people of the way of Jesus. But then some non-believers said, you know what they are? They're Christians. And the word Christian was a derogatory term to describe them. They're like little Christs everywhere. They're like of the party of Christ. Oh, that's a compliment. You know, you go into a restaurant, you ask for a table, and it's ready, after you wait for a while usually. And then they say, Lori, party of two. Or if you're an angry person all by yourself, bitter, party of one, whatever. So you take your seat at the table. I'm proud to be part of the party of Christ. I'm proud to be a little Christ, if you will. And by that, I mean a simple reflection of Jesus. Well, these people were walking with Jesus, and the non-believers could see it, and they were observing them. And now we come to the first miracle of the early church. We don't read that the Lord said, go to the temple by the beautiful gate. It was a special gate there in Jerusalem. And there's going to be a guy there who begs for money. I want you to raise that guy to his feet. We don't read that happen. There was no pillar of fire. There was no angelic message. Peter and John were just doing what they did. They went to the temple and prayed. And I bring this up because a lot of times miracles happen when the extraordinary invades the ordinary without an advance warning. You're just going about doing what you do as a Christian. What were they doing? Praying. That's a good thing to do. Reading the Bible. Just being open to the Lord, and this door opens, and as they're walking in, here's a guy who was a fixer at the temple. Everybody knew him. Most ignored him. Peter looks down on him, and the Lord speaks to Peter. Loose paraphrase, he says, look, buddy, I don't have any money for you, but I have something much better. In the name of Jesus Christ of Nazareth, get up and walk. He grabs the guy by the hand and pulls him up. Boy, you talk about putting it on the line. You talk about betting the farm. That could have gone south very easily. He could have pulled him up and then he came crashing to the ground. But Peter had an act of faith, but then he took the next step and pulled the man up. And of course, the man was walking and leaping and praising God. And now here comes an opportunity. The focus of this story is not the miracle. It was the door that the miracle opened. It was the opportunity that was now before Peter to preach the gospel. We read in Acts 3:12, Peter saw his opportunity and addressed the people of Israel. He saw his opportunity.
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4: Hi, Pastor Greg. I want to thank you for your many messages that have helped me learn more about Jesus. Listening to your sermons has allowed me to understand God's word in a way that I never knew before. It really took me becoming a mom before my faith became serious to me. But your podcasts and devotions have helped me as I was able to explain the Bible to my 4-year-old son. About a week ago, he told me he wanted to ask Jesus into his heart. And I thank Jesus for giving me the right words to help him. Thank you so much for helping me and my family grow closer to the Lord.
3: It's a joy to hear that these studies have impacted this woman's life and that of her family. If you have a story to share, why not call us and let us know? Here's the number, 1-866-871-1144. That's 866-871-1144.
2: Well, Pastor Greg is leading our study in the book of Acts today called They Had Been with Jesus. Let's continue.
1: We need Christians today who are willing to take risks. You know, it's funny, when you're younger, you're more open to adventure, right? You're more open to trying new things. If you're a young person at an amusement park, you look at the craziest, most gnarly ride, you say, I want to go on that. And when you're older, you say, I do not want to go on that. Somewhere in my 30s, I think I just said, I don't want to go on roller coasters anymore. But here's the thing, a young person, usually, not always, will take a risk, they'll try something new. When you're older, you're more cautious, you're more careful. Even going down the stairs, be careful, careful. Hold on the rail, careful, careful. Right? You go to the restaurant at the same time, you sit in the same table, you order the same thing. And then you say, life seems to be passing by so quickly. life has not sped up, you've just slowed down. And you're doing the same thing, so it seems like your life is on loop. But if you change it up a little bit, it might change you a little bit. I love how Peter and John took this risk, saw this opportunity. And now in his message, Peter unlocks a vital element in the gospel, a truth that is often overlooked. Acts 3:19, Peter turns to these people after giving a fantastic message about the death and resurrection of Jesus. He says, verse 19, repent therefore and be converted, that your sins may be blotted out, and times of refreshing may come from the presence of the Lord. Here's the missing key, repentance. What does it mean to repent? To repent means to change your direction. It's not just being sorry. Well, I'm sorry. But if you go and do it again, are you really sorry? Well, I cried. Well, tears don't mean you're really sorry. You can cry chopping onions. The Bible says godly sorrow produces repentance. In other words, if you're really sorry, you'll be sorry enough to stop. Repentance means U-turn. Go in the opposite direction of where you were going before. And here's the problem. I think there's a lot of people out there that say, I'm a Christian, but they've never repented of their sin. They're still living in sin. And this is the problem. What does it mean to repent? It means to turn from your sin. And what is the promise attached to repentance? God says, if we will repent, your sins will be blotted out, and times of refreshment will come from the presence of the Lord. I love that. The Greek word here for blotted out means to wash off, to erase, to obliterate. It's like a whiteboard. You know, you get those little pens out and you write on the whiteboard. And then you're done, you bring out the little eraser and it disappears. It's gone. Or you're on your computer and you type out some things and you highlight it and hit the delete key. Where does that text go? I don't know. It just disappears. And that's the same thing that God does for you when you repent. He blots out your sin. He's wiped away. He's washed off. He's forgiven. He's obliterated. He's erased your sin. And he's forgotten your sin. Now, that doesn't mean that God literally has a lapse of memory. Like, what? No, he knows. He knows all things, but the word forget means he chooses to not remember, or he chooses to not hold it against you, you see. It's a choice. So why do I choose to remember what God has chosen to forget? Why do I keep dredging up my sins over and over again when God says, I've forgiven your sins, I've blotted out your sins, I've obliterated your sins, I've wiped away your sins, and I have forgotten your sins? So it means he will wipe them away. And what happens when he does that? We're refreshed. Verse 19, times of refreshment will come from the presence of the Lord. The word refresh means rest, relief, respite, refreshment. He wipes our sins away and he refreshes us. How many of you have experienced this personally? Raise your hand. You know what I'm talking about. Isn't that great? When you've sinned, to just have the Lord wipe it away and refresh you. Well, this is a powerful message. 5,000 people believed on this day as a result. But this did not play well in Peoria. And now Peter and John are brought before the Sanhedrin. That's sort of like the Supreme Court of the day, right? They had the final ruling. And we read in Acts chapter 4, verse 7, they brought on the two disciples and demanded, by what power and in whose name have you done this? Then Peter, filled with the Holy Spirit, said, leaders and elders of our nation, are we being questioned because we did a good deed for a crippled man? Do you want to know how he was healed? Let me clearly state to you and all the people of Israel, he was healed in the name and power of Jesus Christ from Nazareth, the man you crucified, but whom God raised from the dead. For this is the one referenced to in the scriptures where it says the stone the builders rejected has now become the cornerstone and their salvation and no one else. For there's no other name in all of heaven for people to call on to save them. Then the members of the council were amazed when they saw the boldness of Peter and John. They could see that they were ordinary men who had no special training and they recognized them as men who had been with Jesus. And since the man who had been healed was standing right there among them, the council had nothing to say. All right, we'll stop there. So let's identify what it means to be with Jesus, what it means to walk with Jesus. If you have been with Jesus, or if you're walking with Jesus, you will boldly share your faith. You'll boldly share your faith. Don't forget this. St. Peter, only days earlier, effectively, had openly denied Christ, even taking an oath saying he never knew the man. Now he's preached on the day of Pentecost, and 3,000 people have believed, and he's preached here, and 5,000 people have believed. Where did Peter get this confidence and this courage? He got it from the Holy Spirit. Remember, we read in Acts 1:8, you shall receive power after the Holy Spirit has come upon you to be witnesses unto me. That same power that was given to the believers in the first century is available for believers in the 21st century. That means us. Because the promise on the day of Pentecost was, this promise is unto you, to your children, to your children's children, to all that are afar off, even as many as the Lord our God shall call. So Peter had this boldness, and we should have this boldness as well. You know, for many, to share their faith is a duty, it's a drudgery, it shouldn't be. Be like Peter and see the opportunities. Here's another point. If you've been with Jesus, you'll be a person that knows Scripture. As it was pointed out, Peter had not been professionally trained. He was not a theologian. By the way, they didn't have Bibles in those days. They read scrolls and they memorized them. And you didn't have your own scrolls that you carried around with you everywhere. You would go and hear the reading of the Scripture in temple. That means that Peter committed large portion of Scriptures to memory, and he was able to quote them, I think being inspired by the Holy Spirit. We don't read that he had a teleprompter or that he was reading off his iPad. No, it just was in his heart, because he knew the word of God. And listen, if you want to get closer to Jesus, you'll discover him in the pages of the Bible. People will know you have been with Jesus when you love to read and study the Bible, because Jesus said, "Lo, in the volume of the book, I have come." He'll come to you in the volume of the book.

0: Pastor Greg Laurie, pointing out the characteristics of believers who have been with Jesus. Good practical insight today on A New Beginning, and there's more to come. If it's obvious that we've been with Jesus, it may be just as obvious when we haven't. And if we've never come to Jesus and have never come to know Him personally, well, that may be obvious as well. Pastor Greg, what would you say to the person who's not sure if they've ever come into a genuine relationship with Jesus Christ?
1: Yes, I think they need to make this commitment to Christ. Here's what the Bible says. Whoever will call upon the name of the Lord will be saved. So you need to reach out to God. Not just think about it, not just say one of these days I would like to, just do it. In fact, you can do it right now. You say, well, how do I call out to the name of the Lord? You do it through prayer. God is just a prayer away. He desires a relationship with you. He wants you to know Him. He wants to reveal Himself to you. So you just need to call out and say, Lord, save me and help me. How about if I lead you in a prayer? And you could pray this prayer after me. You can pray it out loud if you like. You can pray it quietly in your heart. But direct this prayer toward God, and you could pray it after me right now. You ready? Pray this after me. Lord Jesus, I know that I'm a sinner, but I know that you're the Savior, and I want a relationship with you. So as your word says, I'm calling on the name of the Lord. I'm asking you to save me from my sin. And I'm asking that we begin a new relationship today. Thank you for loving me and sending your son Jesus to die on the cross for my sin and then raising him from the dead. I now put my faith and trust in Jesus Christ. And I ask this in Jesus' name. Amen.
0: Amen. 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And in it, you point out how the Bible gives us a biblical worldview.
1: Yeah.
0: What does that actually look like in everyday life?
1: Yeah, well, a biblical worldview is learning to think biblically, not emotionally. And, you know, every day we are bombarded with all kinds of information. It starts with your phone, scrolling through X or other social media platforms. You're absorbing information, a lot of it not helpful, some of it even potentially hurtful. Then there's the television. Then there's just a stream of things that you hear and are exposed to each and every day. So Romans 12 sums it up as follows. It says, Paul speaking, I urge you therefore, brothers, to present yourselves to God as a living sacrifice, holy and acceptable. Don't be conformed to this world, but be transformed by the renewing of your mind that you might know what is the good and perfect will of God. So two things Paul tells us is, well, three really. First, present yourself to God, present your mind to God, present your life to God, present your day to God. Number two, don't be conformed to this world's way of thinking. As one translation puts it, don't let this world squeeze you into its mold. What should I do instead? Be transformed by your study of the Word of God. Don't be conformed to this world. Be transformed by the renewing of your mind. How do you renew your mind? Fill it with the Bible. That's the best thing you can do. So I talk about this and a whole lot more in a new book that I've written titled, What Every Growing Christian Needs to Know. Let me help you get your mind set on the right track so you can learn to think and then act biblically. The title of the book I want to send you is What Every Growing Christian Needs to Know.
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6: Mr. Gorbachev, tear down this wall.
4: The wall stood as a symbol of oppression, dividing families and freedom itself. Many believed it would stand forever. His critics dismissed Reagan's words as unrealistic and even provocative. But 2 years later, that wall fell and the Cold War ended shortly after. Reagan believed that strength, clarity, and moral confidence could change history. And on that day, he was unafraid to stand for those beliefs. A reminder of the power of a person's convictions.
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8: And expect a few thunderstorms in the area with the possibility of some being severe. It will be mostly cloudy, breezy, and humid. These storms may lead to flash flooding, strong winds, and the potential for a tornado. The temperature will reach a high of 80 degrees. I'm meteorologist Joe Lundberg on AM 8080 and 104.5 The Word WRFD.
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11: This is not saying Jesus sympathetically feels our pain. He takes our sin and its full punishment, pays for it in full, and thus brings to an end the reign of sin in our lives with all of its effects and all of its manifestations, all of its griefs and all of its sorrows. And one day we'll enter into the fullness of it.
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13: The gospel of Jesus Christ can be compared to a bottomless well. No matter how many times you draw from its life-giving truth, you can't exhaust the supply. You'll never fully grasp everything there is to know about God's work of salvation. But that doesn't mean there aren't some essential gospel truths that you can and must understand. Today, John MacArthur looks at one of those essentials, namely repentance, from a source you might not expect, the Old Testament. John's current series is titled The Gospel According to God. To make sure you're clear on the importance of repentance in salvation, turn to Isaiah 53 as John begins today's lesson.
11: We saw the startling servant in verses 13 to 15 at the end of chapter 52. We saw the scorned servant, verses 1 through 3, and now we come to the substituted servant. Looking continually at the servant of Jehovah, we now see him in his role as a substitute. And the transition comes in verse 4 with the first word, surely, or truly, or verily. This is an exclamation. This is a sudden recognition of something unexpected, a dramatic change from the previous perception. This is a reversal. This is spinning on their heels fast. Surely, as if to say, whoa, stop in our tracks and turn and go the other way. Now we see our griefs he himself bore, our sorrows he carried. He was pierced for our transgressions, crushed for our iniquities, chastened for our well-being, scourged for our healing. That is the complete reversal of how they viewed the cross. He took our place, died in our stead, gave his life for us. Technically, we would call this vicarious penal substitution. Finally, as a nation, they're going to see it and believe it, and they're going to be saved in that hour. These three verses, by the way, verses 4, 5, and 6, are so connected that they're like concentric circles. They kind of weave around and around each other. And each of them mentions the wrongs and the provision of the servant to provide atonement for those wrongs. And they do cycle around the same theme, but they are so profoundly rich. They understand how wrong they were. They had a wrong attitude, manifest in wrong behavior. Listen, coming from their nature. Repentance grasps all three. True repentance takes the recognition that we think wrong, we act wrong, because we are profoundly corrupt in nature. Verse 4 is about their wrong attitudes. Verse 5 is about their wrong behavior. And verse 6 is about their wrong nature. They go all the way down deep. Our attitude was wrong, terribly wrong. We esteemed him stricken, smitten of God, and afflicted. That's wrong. We thought he was being punished for his own iniquity. Our behaviors were wrong, transgressions, iniquities. But mostly because our nature is wrong. Verse 6 is about nature. We're like sheep who've gone astray. Each of us has turned to his own way. You say, well, in what sense is that speaking of nature? Sheep do what sheep do. That's the analogy. They wander off into danger. That was us. Our nature was wrong, and we went our own way. So they have come to a place, this future generation of Jews, that every sinner must come to be saved, in which you understand that you have to change your mind about Christ, how you think about Christ. You have to recognize the transgressions and iniquities that mark your behavior and the subsequent alienation from God and soul sickness that you possess. And then you must recognize that there's a problem deep down, profoundly embedded in your humanity. You're a sinner. And that's what you have here. The awakening is stunning. They get it. Our griefs he himself bore. Our sorrows he carried. We ourselves, we are the issue here. Our griefs. The word for griefs is sickness. It's diseases, infirmities, calamities, pretty broad word. And here, sins are viewed from the perspective of their effects. Sins are viewed from the perspective of what they produce, the conditions that come from sin. Life becomes full of sickness, disease, infirmity, calamity. These are the griefs. And it's a word that looks mostly at the objective, the outside, the agonies and struggles and issues that we deal with in life. Our griefs He Himself bore. The word bore means to lift up, pick up, and place on oneself. He picked up all of that that sin produced and put it on Himself. And then they say it another way, our sorrows, that's the word for pains, that talks more about the subjective or the inward. Griefs is a word that refers to the outward effects of sin, and sorrows is a word that refers mostly to the inward effect of sin. But sin is viewed here not as a moral entity, which the word sin would convey, but rather from the distress and horrors and issues of life that flow out of sin. He picked up sin with all that it produces and carried it, put it on Himself, carried it. Well, we know He carried it to the cross and He bore the full punishment of God. The Lord was pleased to crush Him, verse 10 says. He took the punishment for our sin and thus carried the full weight of sin and all its effects away. This is not saying Jesus sympathetically feels our pain. It's not saying that. It is that He takes our sin and its full punishment, pays for it in full, and thus brings to an end the reign of sin in our lives with all of its effects and all of its manifestations, all of its griefs and all of its sorrows. And one day we'll enter into the fullness of that, won't we? One day when we enter into heaven, no more sin and no more effects. We should have suffered for our sins, but He did. He took away from us all that belonged to us, all that we should have felt by way of judgment, pain, devastation, even eternal punishment, and put it on Himself. And thus He shifted the load completely away from us. He takes our sin and removes it, having paid for it in full. Now that's the prophecy of Isaiah about this one who will come. And you're going to see that same truth reiterated in the remaining sections of this great chapter because it is the cardinal truth. Verse 8, for example, He was cut off out of the land of the living for the transgression of My people to whom the stroke was due. The question then is, who is this person? Peter, no doubt having this passage in mind, tells us in 1 Peter 2, speaking of Christ, he says, of Christ, He Himself bore our sins in His body on the cross. And by His wounds you were healed. That's a direct allusion to Isaiah 53. It can be no one but Christ, no one but Jesus Christ can fulfill this. Israel will come to that knowledge, come to that awareness, weeping and wailing in repentance, having seen the truth about the servant Messiah, Yeshua, Jesus. They will testify to the massive error that they have made. Generations have made it. For thousands of years they have made this error. And here they declare how wrong they were. It wasn't for His sin that He suffered, it was for their sin. And then comes this confession, yet, reaching back, we ourselves esteemed Him stricken, smitten of God, and afflicted. And there's the confession that we thought God was punishing Him for His own sins. We considered or reckoned Him the stricken, smitten, afflicted by God for blasphemy. The word God is Elohim, and all those verbs connect with Elohim. Stricken by God, smitten by God, afflicted by God. We thought God was punishing Him for His sins. And the language here is very strong. The word stricken is to strike violently. A very violent word used in Exodus 11:1 of the plagues. The word smitten It means basically to beat someone even to death. And the word afflicted, a general word, to be humiliated, to be degraded, to be destroyed. So we thought that when he was being smashed and beaten and degraded and humiliated, that this was God doing it because he was a blasphemer. And by the way, that is still the Jewish assessment today. Jewish assessment is just that today. And they will someday in the future know that this is the Lamb of God chosen by him to be the vicarious substitute bearing their sins. They get it. And so in verse 5, they will say, he was pierced for our transgressions, crushed for our iniquities, chastened for our well-being, scourged for

pick words that are graphic and dramatic and sort of repulsive to think about someone being treated this way, and that they're intended to be somewhat general, and you would be right about that. There are Hebrew scholars that suggest that the word pierced, for example, is the strongest Hebrew expression for violent death. So that if you look at it in a general sense, you could say, well, whoever this is, he's going to have a violent death. And you would be right. And you could look at the word crushed. And that word can refer to anything from being trampled to death, literally trampled, crushed underfoot, such as Lamentations 3:34, all the way to being battered and bruised. That would be the lesser of it. It could be simply a broad word for somebody's life being crushed out, but it can be anything, as I said, from being trampled to death to being severely bruised. And then the word chastisement, very interesting word. It is the only Hebrew word to express punishment, and punishment is a technical term. It's a legal term in some sense. And you could say, well, this definitely was a punishment, generally speaking, and you would be correct about that. And the word scourged could also be viewed in somewhat of a general sense. Scourging meaning lashing someone, slashing someone, inflicting wounds on someone. They could be general words. And perhaps when Isaiah wrote that, that's what he thought. Well, this is just picking all the worst possible descriptions of a horrific, horrendous death. But the truth of the matter is, they're not just general terms, because every one of them specifically happened to Jesus. He was pierced 5 times, both feet, both hands, and his side. Psalm 22 is a psalm that looks forward to the cross. Psalm 22 begins, my God, why have you forsaken me?" The very words Jesus said on the cross. But in Psalm 22:16, the psalmist writes, "They pierced my hands and feet." Zechariah 12:10, Zechariah says, "They'll look on him whom they pierced." And they actually pierced Jesus on the cross. That actually happened. But what about the word crushed? Can refer, as I said, to anything from a sort of severe bruising to being trampled to death. Listen, we know what happened to Jesus. We know that he was slapped. We know that he was punched in the face, John 19:3. And we also know, according to Matthew chapter 27, verse 30, that the Romans took sticks and beat him in the face with sticks, punching him in the face, slapping him in the face, and beating his head and his face with sticks would raise bruises and welts. That would be within the framework of that word, crushed. What about the next one? Chastening, as I said, the Hebrew word for punishment. Was his execution a form of punishment? Absolutely it was. There was an indictment of him. You remember the Jews called him together and brought in false witnesses to tell lies against him. The indictment went from place to place in the house of Annas and Caiaphas. They passed him over to Herod. They passed him back. Mock series of trials in which they tried to bring that indictment to an actual crime. And then they wanted an execution, so they put him before Pilate. And Pilate was intimidated and blackmailed into sentencing Jesus to death, and his execution was an official punishment by the government of Rome. It was a punishment, result of an indictment, a trial, a verdict, a sentence, a formal punishment was carried out. And what about the word scourging? Is that just a generic term? Well, according to Mark 15:15, it says he was scourged. We all know the story of that, a heavy stick with leather thongs extending from it, embedded with bone and rock and glass, lacerating his body over and over and over again. The Jews knew all that. They know it now. They know it today. They know about this man, Jesus, who was pierced and bruised and punished and scourged. They know that very well. It's in the record. But on the day of national salvation, they're going to look back and realize that God did not do that to him, because it was God who crushed him. It was

0: God. But God did not do that to him because of his own sins, but he did it to him because of their sins. That's the difference. They will confess, I love this, for our transgressions, for our iniquities, for our well-being, for our healing. That's what's going to happen someday. They're going to confess that. In the meantime, folks, the only way you can ever be saved is to confess it now. Now. I want you to turn to 2 Corinthians chapter 6. In 2 Corinthians chapter 6, Paul borrows from the 49th chapter of Isaiah in the second verse. And in Isaiah 49, we read, "At the acceptable time I listened to you, on the day of salvation I helped you." Isaiah said that to a word from the Lord to the people. This is a day when I will listen. This is a day of salvation when I will help. And then Paul pulls it into the present and says, "But now is the acceptable time. Behold, now is the day of salvation." Israel's national salvation, that's future. At the end of a time called the tribulation. But now is the day of salvation. Now is the acceptable time for you, Jew or Gentile. This is available if you will receive the gift. Maybe this is that surely moment. We were wrong about him. It was for us that he died. He took our griefs, our sorrows, our sickness, our calamities, our disasters, and our sin, paid for all the sin, and carried away all its effects forever. This is your day to put your trust in the Savior.
1: You're listening to Grace to You, the Bible teaching ministry of John MacArthur. John's lesson today is from his series called The Gospel According to God. Now, friend, even though today's topic, repentance, is an essential aspect of Christian faith and practice, it's often misunderstood. And because of that, a few years back, I asked John to give a biblical definition of repentance, what it is and what it is not. And this is what he said.
0: Yeah, I think anybody who takes it at face value in the Bible knows that it means turning from sin to God. That's the language of the apostles in the book of Acts, repentance toward God and faith in our Lord Jesus Christ. So I think traditionally the word repentance has always meant a turning. Where it got confusing was, a few decades back, when people didn't want the word repentance to relate to sin. And they started talking about repentance, meaning changing your mind about who Jesus is. You remember that, because
2: yeah, I do.
0: That's when I wrote the book, The Gospel According to Jesus, to attack that error. They were saying, and leading Bible teachers were saying, repentance is a human work that cannot be added to salvation. But the Bible itself says God grants repentance. It's not a human work. It's a divine work. The Holy Spirit has come to convict men of sin and righteousness and judgment, which leads to repentance. So when I wrote the book, The Gospel According to Jesus, and the sequel, The Gospel According to the Apostles, I was actually trying to attack the idea that repentance is nothing more than changing your mind about who Jesus is. And that's almost a direct quote from the people who were advocating that. It is not changing your mind about who Jesus is. You need to do that. But repentance is a turning from sin toward righteousness, from the kingdom of darkness toward the kingdom of light, from Satan toward Christ. So I think we have successfully made a case for biblical repentance, and I'm grateful to say, Phil, I think in recent years and recent decades, that old understanding that basically eliminated the biblical definition of repentance has been removed, and
2: I think there's a healthy new understanding that repentance means you're turning from sin. It's not something that the unregenerate person can do on his own. It is a work of God as much as any other element of salvation.
3: Yeah, well, at least that idea is becoming more rare. There are people trying to resurrect that notion that repentance is nothing more than a change.
2: But I think where it was once a dominating idea because of schools that were propagating it, it's now, as you said, a little more rare.
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9: Before dawn, on June 6th, 1944, thousands of young American GIs stepped off landing craft onto the beaches of Normandy. Little did they know that their bravery would change the world. They faced gunfire, uncertainty, and overwhelming odds. Yet they pressed forward. Many would never leave that shoreline. D-Day marked the beginning of the end for Nazi Germany, opening a second front that changed the course of World War II. Those men didn't fight for conquest. They fought so that future generations around the world could live free from tyranny. Today, crosses and Stars of David line the Normandy coast as silent reminders that freedom is never free.
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17: Exactly.
18: But my sister Kelly showed me an article that made me change a really bad habit.
17: Just wanting us to do what's right.
18: You see, at one time, I just couldn't stay away from those bargain knockoffs. 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
17: Counterfeit merchandise?
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17: Now you're talking.
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23: 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Try to imagine this situation. You're the lead detective on a really important case, and you're looking for clues to determine who, what, where, when, and why a crime has been committed. But the challenge is there's no evidence. Or is there? Today on Focus on the Family with Jim Daly, we'll do an investigation about the life, death, and resurrection of Jesus Christ, who appeared in human form on this planet more than 2,000 years ago. What's the evidence for him? What are his claims? We'll find out today. Thanks for joining us. I'm John Fuller.
24: John, I'm really excited to talk to our guest. I can remember I made that commitment to Christ at 15, and I wobbled along. Parents, be encouraged. That 15-year-old will continue to grow and develop. It was probably about 20 when I was in college, sitting in my business classes, learning about economics and advertising and marketing and all those things. And I just unplugged, and I thought, I have got to read the Bible all the way through. And I just remember the Lord putting that on my heart, just the appetite to say, let's read it. When you think about it, it's great to go to school, it's great to go to college. But if you haven't read the Bible, the Word, and decided for yourself, is Jesus real? Is he who he said he was? You kind of miss the most important class of your life. So I want to encourage you, if you're kind of on the fence and you don't know, or you have doubts, maybe you made a commitment, it was a long time ago. Dig in today, because I think our guest is going to deliver some great perspectives given his background.
23: Yeah, and J. Warner Wallace has been involved in law enforcement for more than 25 years. He's a homicide detective, always focused on the facts.
24: In fact, John, he described himself as an actively sarcastic skeptic about God, faith, and the Bible. I love that perspective. Again, somebody who had an honest approach to saying, prove it. And we're going to get to that today. Jim, it's great to have you here.
25: Well, thanks for having me. Yeah, being sarcastic and skeptical is really helpful as a homicide detective in general, right?
24: Now, what I was going to ask you, but how has the Lord dealt with your sarcasm?
25: So if you assume up front that everyone you're talking to is a liar, somebody will eventually go to jail. But if you assume everyone's telling you the truth, no one ever goes to jail. So I'm trying to balance what works and what's effective based on, and then also what God would call me to be.
24: You know this so is harder. Totally off topic, but given all your years in detective work, I mean, what are those things that you see about human behavior that kind of makes you scratch your head? Like, they really thought they'd get away with this?
25: Yeah, well, see, a lot of it is, we don't think really rationally when we think about doing things that are irrational,
24: right?
25: Like killing your spouse. So a lot of times you're driven by your emotions, and that's where we can kind of make some headway.
24: Yeah.
25: Right? Because sometimes we overthink it. We're thinking, well, look, if I was doing this, I might do these five things first, because we're thinking as though we're not in the middle of an emotional relationship that is driven by emotion. We're trying to think about it rationally and coolly, but it turns out most of the time. But here's what I do see. Pretty much everything that I see in human behavior is explained really well on the pages of the New Testament.
24: Oh, that's interesting.
25: So I love the fact that the Bible describes the world the way it really is. And I'll be sometimes working with defense attorneys who they're so convinced that there's no way that their defendant, I mean, they're truly convinced that the defendant could not do this, because for the last 30 years, I work cold cases. This guy has been a deacon in a church. He's been, he's a dentist. He's a fireman.
24: Right.
25: He's a city council person. He's just got a regular life.
24: Yeah.
25: And because they don't understand the enigma of man, the kind of fallen nature, designed in God's image, but deeply rebellious, they don't understand that dichotomy. They struggle with understanding how someone like this could do something like that.
24: Mm. Well, what's interesting too, so much of the culture right now is debating what's true, that there can't really be an absolute truth. Mm. But my goodness, where do you see that show up? In police work.
25: Absolutely.
24: You either did it or you didn't do it, and that's absolute truth.
25: Well, and I always wonder, is this shift from objective claims about truth to subjective claims about truth, is this going to eventually affect us in the courtroom? And I've been watching.
24: Wow, that's interesting.
25: Court
24: so you've
25: cases.
24: Seen that evolution happening.
25: Yeah, because we're selecting jurors. And I think our questions in the voir dire process are going to, they always have kind of covered these issues.
24: Right.
25: But I think more and more to be able to make sure that the jurors we're selecting actually understand that some things are more than a matter of opinion. Even the claim that there is no objective truth is a claim about truth that's objective.
24: Right.
25: So it's self-refuting. So we have to at least help and only select the jurors that understand this, right? Because otherwise, how would you render a decision about something that happened in the past that your opinion can't change? It either happened or it didn't happen.
24: Right.
25: And that's why this is the approach I took when I first was looking at Scripture.
24: Which is so good. Let's get some of the terminology down. Not all of us are familiar with police detective work. So, for example, you mentioned that you're a homicide detective, but you specialize in solving cold case, no body murders. Now, honestly, that's the first time I've heard that. Describe a no-body murder. So I think I get it.
25: Yeah, so a no-body murder, often these will go cold because they're first reported as a missing persons case. You know, so this is like where a husband or a business associate, usually though, it's a husband or a wife who kills their spouse and then somehow effectively destroys the body and then says, oh, we had an argument and they just vanished. And so you never find the body.
24: So you don't have a body, so maybe not even a murder weapon.
25: Well,
24: right?
25: Exactly. You don't know. But sometimes they're clever enough to wait 3 days and they'll walk into, like in our station, they can walk into the front desk. So now you're not even calling a police officer to the location. You're walking into the front counter. You're filing a missing persons report. 2 days later, it's assigned to a detective. Now we're a week behind this thing.
24: Yeah.
25: And you've had a week to clean the house, to do whatever you wanted to do. Right. And it's basically a lot harder to solve. And if you never find the body, you have the bigger challenge of, number one, demonstrating to a jury that this is a murder and not a true missing.
24: Right.
25: And then number two, demonstrating that this is the guy who did the murder. So you have two, and a lot of DAs just don't want to touch these because they are difficult, because there are two things you're trying to prove.
24: And the cold case is a case that it just hasn't been resolved. It could be years, 10 years, 20 years. Some we're hearing in the media now where 30, 40-year-old cases are being solved with DNA improvement.
25: Well, and so every crime has a statute of limitations except for murder. So if you do a robbery and a number of years go by, I can't go back and reinvestigate that because it closes by statute.
24: Huh.
25: But murders don't close. They stay open. And so my cases are like, we just did a case 2 years ago. It was 1972. I remember the case. My dad had the case. Mm-hmm. He was a homicide detective also. And I remember I was about 10 when this 10-year-old went missing.
24: Huh.
25: And it shook our community. And my dad was kind of paranoid about it, you know, because, you know, for his own kids. And so I remember the case. And we didn't solve it. Well, I think I opened it in 2003. I think I found the DNA in 2006 or 7. We submitted it right away. It had no hit on the kind of predator database we have in California. And then luckily, Ancestry DNA started to emerge.
24: It's helping to solve some problems.
25: It's solving some. That's why I always thank people for searching for their family members with DNA, because it eventually means I can take some of your family members to jail.
24: So hopefully not, but who knows?
25: Yes, but that does help.
24: Describe person of interest. That's another term. I think I know what that means, but help us all better understand that legal term.
25: Yeah, so this is really something that I think emerged more after 9/11. You started to see a lot of it with the federal agencies looking at persons of interest in certain kinds of investigations. Almost always, this ends up being somebody who you suspect is your candidate for the crime, but you just don't want to necessarily put the word suspect on him yet. But it could also be a witness. Maybe you're looking for, so we have no leads at all yet, but we did hear that there was somebody standing over here. That's a person of interest to us. We want to be able to interview that person. So it can sometimes be a witness, but it just means that it's somebody who is another domino that's important to tip over in a series of dominoes leading to an arrest.
24: Yeah. In that regard, you used a methodology that you're trained in as a detective, fuse and fallout.
25: Right.
24: So describe that and how you applied that to this pursuit of, is Jesus who he said he was?
25: Yeah. So this is kind of like timelining, optimal timeline, different things to see, you know, is this guy, was he in town when this crime occurred? You know, you're putting things in place in a timeline. But when we're in front of juries, this is where your weird background comes into play. So my dad was a detective, but I didn't think I would be a detective. I thought I would be an artist or an architect. And so I got my bachelor's degree in design and I got my master's degree in architecture at UCLA. And I was working in Santa Monica when I decided to leave that and work in my dad's profession. But when I got to doing jury trials, that kind of approach, that visual approach to making claims, kind of came back up. And so I know I needed to show timelines to jurors. So I just envision the missing on the day of the missing persons. If this is a murder, that's a bomb that exploded. He was angry. He did something he shouldn't do. But every bomb has a fuse that burns toward the explosion. And after the explosion, there's fallout everywhere, all over the blast radius. So what we do in front of a jury is we visualize this fuse This is all the tension that's rising in the relationship.
24: Yeah, over
25: this is
24: days, him. Weeks, months.
25: Yeah, he's preparing to do something he shouldn't do. He's buying the stuff he's going to use to kill her or to dispose of her. Yeah, this is the stuff you do before a crime.
24: Mm-hmm.
25: And then the day happens, and then you've got all of this activity afterwards. This is the blast radius, the fallout, that kind of gives you away. Because, you know, people don't do that. You're destroying your wife's property like you think she's never coming back. Well, if she's just run off, why would you destroy her property unless you know she's not coming back?
24: Yep.
25: So you kind of do things that tip the hat. And so that's what we're doing here in front of a jury. It's fuse and fallout, fuse and fallout. So what I've envisioned here is if there was no New Testament, no evidence in a crime scene, if I don't trust anything the New Testament tells me about Jesus, is there enough evidence in the fuse and fallout of history to show me what happened in the first century, even if I had nothing from the crime scene, if I had nothing from the New Testament? Now, I think that all the information about Jesus has to come from the New Testament, but I'm just taking an approach that should reflect what's in the New Testament if Jesus is who he said he was.
24: Now, let me ask this question, because some are probably thinking it. Why did you even come up with this idea? I mean, what was happening? They said, I wonder if I apply my detective skills to something that happened 2,000 years ago, if it would work. I mean, what was the motivation?
25: Well, we got into this church. You know, my wife thought, well, we've got kids now, and they're, you know, like 6 and 8, or it's 5 and 7. Should we raise them in the church? And I thought, no. I mean, I wasn't raised in the church.
24: And I turned out pretty well.
25: Yeah, of course. We always think that, right? Oh, yeah, you know what I was going to say. I'm going to say that for sure. But so I thought, I don't really have a desire to, but I love my wife. And if you want to raise the kids in the church, and she was kind of a cultural Catholic growing up. We didn't own a Bible, and she never read a Bible and never read a New Testament. We didn't understand what the gospel was. That wasn't part of our life. You never really heard it said that way. But we go to this church. She nagged me about it for about 3 years.
24: Good for her.
25: Good for her. Yeah. Actually, Susie's the reason God has used Susie in my life in ways I can't even explain. So without her, I would be nowhere. But so she convinced me to go. And so I sat in church, and the pastor said that Jesus was this. He said a lot of things, but the thing that stuck with me, because I wasn't really interested in any of the other things.
24: Right.
25: But he said that Jesus was the smartest man who ever lived. And so I thought, well, what's so smart about him? So I did buy a Bible. I bought a pew Bible. And I just wanted to read what Jesus had to say. Really expecting it to be more like Proverbs.
24: Right.
25: Just like wisdom statements.
24: Yeah.
25: Not so much a narrative about from people who want me to believe that this sequence of events occurred in this order.
24: Right.
25: Occurred in this location at some point in history. Well, what is this? This is like supplemental reports in a cold case. I mean, I don't have access in cold cases. I don't have access to the witnesses anymore. They're dead.
24: Right.
25: I don't often have access to the report writers. Because those detectives are passed away.
24: Yeah.
25: I mean, I got a case from 1972. Everyone was dead before I got there. When we actually solved that case, our suspect had been dead for 15 years.
24: Wow. Mm.
25: So this is an old case. So the question then becomes, well, how do you manage these cases? How do you investigate these old cases?
24: Well, so apply that, you know, the fuse and fallout, for example, apply that, what you learned in detective work, to Jesus. How did you apply that?
25: Well, so I thought, okay, I'm going to do both an inside out and an outside in approach. And so I did an inside out approach. You know, how do we know that the Gospels are telling us something reliable? And I've written about that in a book called Cold Case Christianity. That really is just applying the template for reliable eyewitnesses that we offer to jurors. And applying that to the gospel authors. And that showed me a lot. But I also thought, well, look, if Jesus is who you all think he is, are you really telling me that the only people who noticed this are four writers in the first century? I mean, wouldn't you expect that if he's the rock you think he is, when you throw him into the pond, there'd be some ripples, wouldn't there?
24: Right.
25: I mean, it should be able to see this in the fallout of history.
24: Okay.
25: But having never been taught that, really, I didn't know what the impact of Jesus was in history. I think this is true for a lot of young people. As a matter of fact, I think it's really important right now for us to teach our young people how important Jesus. I think there's two questions that every young person asks now. So for every one what claim we make, we have to offer the two whys. So I always say you have to give two whys for every what to Gen Z. And the first why is, okay, so you're making this claim about Jesus. Well, why do you think that's true? On the basis of what evidence do you – because, you know, everybody else is going to say that their claim is grounded in science, it's grounded in evidence, and you Christians have your wishful thinking. Like, good for you, but that's not good for me. So I want to know, why is this true? And the second why is, why should I care? Even if it is true, why should I care?
24: Yeah.
25: So I think what I really wanted to know is, does this matter? Even if this is true, does this matter?
24: I'm ready to answer that question.
25: Right.
24: I'm telling you
25: okay.
24: What. That's the question. Why does it matter?
25: Oh, yeah.
24: Whew, that's a big one.
25: Well, I think right now, I think the Gen Z, for a matter of fact, are less concerned about what Jeff Myers of Summit Ministries here in Colorado Springs Matthew Springs, you know, we had been talking about this. I think that young people are more concerned about the God, not the godness of God, does God exist, but the goodness of God. Mm-hmm. Does this book, this Iron Age book you folks always, is the source of all misogyny, racism, homophobia, transphobia, you name every phobia you can think of, is this still good? Does this matter anymore? Does anything good emerge from this? Does anything beautiful emerge from this? Well, those are the kinds of questions I had too. And so this is what the outside in will tell you. Because if the outcome, if the impact of Jesus is evil, then why would you want to examine it? You could make claims about, say, for example, Nazism. Do I care if it's ugly to begin with? Why would I stop making your case? I don't care. It doesn't matter to me. Right. But if this is something that's a source of all beauty, well, then it might matter.
24: Well, and one of the key things there is be cautious of what people label.
25: That's right.
24: You know, it doesn't mean it's Christianity because somebody says it is.
25: That's right.
24: It's what's true.
1: Hmm. This is Focus on the Family with Jim Daly. Our guest today is J. Warner Wallace. And boy, this is some really fascinating stuff. Yep. Get a copy of the book by our guest. It's called Person of Interest, Why Jesus Still Matters in a World That Rejects the Bible. And we've got details about getting a copy of that book at our website. That's focusonthefamily.com/broadcast, or give us a call, 800, the letter A in the word family.
24: Jim, you point out how several significant developments in ancient history allowed for the incredible dissemination of the gospel and the exponential growth of Christianity. Start with the developments of language and writing, why that is so important at that moment.
25: Yeah. So a lot of the times when I'm investigating a fuse, I'm answering my own skeptical questions because I'm anticipating that the jury is probably going to have similarly skeptical questions.
24: Uh-huh.
25: So when I'm examining the fuse and history that leads up to the appearance of Jesus in the first century, I'm examining really my own skepticism. So I had a skepticism about a number of things, but one of them was just this question, if Jesus really is God, why wouldn't he just come now when we've got social media and iPhones and we can, you know, so why, wouldn't it be a better time to come now? Like, why does he come when he comes? But it turns out that the cultural shifts and the progress of culture and technology actually does benefit the first century in terms of disseminating information historically. So, for example, you know, if you can't express and articulate the detail of the Jesus story, because you don't have the letters in place yet. You don't have an alphabet in place yet. If you're just using hieroglyphics to, for example, describe the Sermon on the Mount, well, good luck with that.
24: Right.
25: It's not going to be easy to do. But once you have an alphabet that's widely distributed across the entire region, like the Etruscan alphabet, which is adopted by Rome, and then as Rome conquers the entire known world, it exports the Etruscan alphabet. And you have, you know, Koine Greek, which is being used by the Romans. You have papyrus, which is much easier to transport than, so for example, clay tablets or stone. So these things emerge in time until by the time Rome is in power and has organized, and the roads are in place. There's a 200-year period of peace called the Pax Romana that occurs and allows for the Roman Empire to spend money on things it used to spend on war. It now began to spend on infrastructure, like roads.
24: Yeah, so 47,000 miles.
25: Exactly.
24: That caught my attention.
25: It
24: I had no
25: connected
24: idea.
25: All of these other empires, like the Persians also had great roads. But now the Roman Empire makes sure that all roads lead to Rome. That's not actually is one of the goals of the Roman Empire. And they even connected the Silk Road from China. So now you got access by way of roads. As a matter of fact, if you read John's book of Revelation, there are a couple of churches that John is talking about in the first chapter that Paul planted by using roads that were not even available to Paul 100 years earlier because they were constructed by the Romans and allowed Paul into places where he could plant churches. So it turns out it's not just that Jesus appears, it's that the infrastructure is in place and the technology, the alphabet, the language is in place so that you can actually transmit the message of Jesus.
24: To spread the gospel.
25: Yes, and this is
24: That's
25: what I would say. And so the question becomes then, wouldn't it be better to come now? Well, here's what I discovered. What I discovered is that let's say we do this interview and it's viewed by 1 million people. Well, they're not going to download it physically into 1 million computers. They're going to view it online. And let's say that they saw a miracle occur in this video for some reason. Well, I think we are the most distrusting even claims about the news. We are so divided as a nation, so divided as a world, that we're going to say, well, who's saying that first? Well, I don't trust that person. So I don't trust that information. So we are very distrusting. And then when we see something that looks miraculous, well, I've watched the Marvel superhero movies too.
24: Right.
25: Everything looks miraculous. Do you trust anything anymore, you see? But more importantly, you're not downloading the video. Now, why that matters is that if you downloaded it to a million different geographic locations, it would be much harder to eradicate the information in the video. In other words, if the information about Jesus is on physical manuscripts in a million locations, now it's very hard to eradicate the message of Jesus because I can't just flip the server off. So it turns out if you're going to come and you want to have lasting historical impact, you want to come at a time when information is disseminated materially, not digitally.
24: Yeah.
25: Because number one, you don't trust digital information. We don't. And number two, you don't save digital information geographically. It's easy to eradicate.
24: No, that's good. You also mentioned human beings being hardwired to believe in God. I think that, but I probably think it more so than before I became a Christian. But why is that so self-evident as a detective?
25: Well, okay, so that's one of these three strands of this fuse that are burning up. One of them is the culture of Rome developing and taking charge of things and providing an infrastructure so the message can be communicated. The other is there's a spiritual fuse, that it turns out that we are created in the image of God. So don't be surprised that we often think about God. And even today, polls have been taken. I think about 83% of all living humans believe in some form of theism or deism.
24: And that's with an incredible secular headwind now.
25: Oh, absolutely.
24: Think about that.
25: And these are studies being done by secular groups. Yeah. As a matter of fact, a lot of the Ivy League schools that are mostly secular now have done this research and have discovered that really we are born with a default position of looking at creation and inferring the existence of a creator. That's very natural for children to do. As a matter of fact, this is now kind of said that theism is kind of bred in the bone, according to these studies. I've kind of cited them in the book. So don't be surprised. This has always been the case, and even in antiquity. So here's what I would say as a skeptic. Well, I hear a lot about this dying and rising savior named Jesus, but it seems to me he's just a copy of some other dying and rising saviors that he's stolen the story from. We see this a lot in Jesus mythers, who will say that Jesus is not an original story and he never lived. He's just a recreation of prior mythologies. And they'll cite similarities between these prior mythologies. Well, that's a fuse that's burning toward the appearance of the first century, and I wanted to examine it. So if you look and read through all the ancient mythologies, what you're going to discover is they have about 15 things in common. And it turns out those 15 things they have in common are all the things that humans naturally expect of deity. We think about God, and we imagine certain things. Well, if he's God, he probably has power beyond ours. So we always, almost every god, for example, can do god things. They can do supernatural miracles because we expect our gods to do supernatural miracles. Many of them appear supernaturally. Well, you kind of expect that too. Ours does, right? Jesus appears supernaturally. Now, only broadly are these 15 attributes similar.
24: In each of these.
25: So I've charted them all. And no deity, no mythology prior to Jesus has more than about 10 of these.
24: Okay.
25: And some have as few as 6. Until you get to the first century, and then Jesus appears possessing all 15 of the ancient expectations of deity. Hmm. Now, what's interesting about that is if you wanted to come and meet the expectations of the expectors, if the expected wants to meet the expectations of the expectors, Jesus does that. Huh. And Paul even talks about this. You know, you people are very religious. You even worship an unknown God here. Well, we're here to tell you that what you've imagined, we actually saw with our own eyes.
24: Hmm. Right.
25: And so he's comparing the myths of humans. Now, when I say myth, I mean the stories of deity to the myth written by God, as C.S. Lewis says. Not a fiction, but a claim about God that is from the mind of God, from the mind of poets and ancients and expectors to the mind of the expected. That's the difference in Jesus.
24: Mm-hmm. When you put it in context like that, the exchange of Jesus with the woman at the well. I mean, you get a little sense of God's frustration there. Woman, I'm standing right in front of you. I am the water.
25: But what's great about it is that we share these expectations. And even the modern scientific and sociological experiments we're doing right now demonstrate that created beings have expectations of the creator. It's been going on for thousands of years. Mm-hmm. And Jesus meets most robustly all of those expectations. And that's not by coincidence. He's the only one in the history of anyone who claimed to be God who actually has all 15 of the characteristics. Like Buddha, for example, has 10.
24: Right. No,
25: of
24: that's
25: these
24: a
25: 15.
24: Really interesting observation that he fulfilled even that, you know,
25: right.
24: mythology.
25: That's right.
24: That Jesus is the fulfillment
25: he's the
24: of all
25: the actual
24: of it.
25: Reality yeah. that you've been imagining.
24: In parts and pieces.
25: That's right.
24: In all those expressions. That's so fascinating. Let me ask this question, Jim. Do you feel if you had to go in front of a jury today on the trial basis of Jesus' existence, you think you'd win the case?
25: Well, here's what I always say. You win juries, trials, not in opening statements, not in the evidence show, not in closing arguments. You win cases in jury selection. Sorry, it's just the case. So I would say to anyone listening, if you feel like, hey, I've been sharing the gospel with people, it's about jury selection. And I can't put people on a jury who have presuppositional biases or reasons to reject a truth claim that aren't evidential. So I make sure we have a 4-hour process where we select the jury and we eliminate the jurors who are biased against us on either side, on either side. So the question I would say is, are you taking the time? Are you praying about this? Are you asking God to soften the heart of the potential juror before you begin to present a case? Because it turns out you can present a case to a juror who's already biased against you, and it's not going to go very far. So I always say, yes, don't get frustrated though. I think this case is more than sufficient. This case is very compelling, but there will still be people who will resist it. But it has more to do with jury selection than does the strength
24: That's
25: of the case.
24: That's really interesting. And for our listeners and viewers, I want to make sure we recommend this wonderful book, mm-hmm. Person of Interest, Why Jesus Still Matters in a World That Rejects the Bible. And as Jim mentioned a moment ago, I mean, the Gen Z, the Gen X, all of the young folks today are really looking and prodding to see, can this be true? Is it real? And we better get equipped to answer those questions and to give a good answer to those solid questions. And one way to do it is to read this wonderful resource.
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6: 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I'm meteorologist Joe Lundberg on AM 880 and 104.5 The Word WRFD.
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26: Welcome to Seculo. 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We got a major update and we got a packed show. Will's in studio. I'm here. C.C. Heil, senior attorney, is going to be joining us a little bit later. Jeff Balaban, ACLJ Jerusalem, is going to be joining us a bit later. We have a packed show, but I still want to hear from you at 1-800-684-3110. We're going to be talking about what happened in Massachusetts, so don't worry if you heard about that, some of the new abortion laws that have come into place, really horrible stuff. We'll discuss that a little bit later, but we did want to open this show talking about, you may have remembered a few weeks ago, President Trump, there was a whole confusion when they were leaving, was it the UN General Assembly? No, they were leaving
28: the NATO summit in Ankara, Turkey.
26: Yes, and they were leaving, and they changed planes at the last second. They were on the new Air Force One, then it was the old Air Force One. You may remember the press saying, hey, we were asked to lower the windows. They asked that to President Trump. He's like, well, they didn't ask me to do it, but, you know, the threat was there. You know, you guys were on this, same as I was. Come to find out, at least due to these reports, President Trump was not on that plane, and that they used a decoy system to get him into a much smaller plane, including he entered the plane just like normal, and then the reports are was escorted out using a catering truck and then taken to a smaller plane where they flew that their first leg of their journey. You can see sort of the video. It happened in real time. Again, I don't really love reporting on this because it does show a bit of how we have to live in the society right now and some of the secrets that may be coming out. But of course, it's become major news and the real threats that were going on to the president during this time. Now, of course, that opens up a whole nother conversation about what the press were doing on that plane still. We can discuss that, you know, moving forward. Phone lines are open for you at 1-800-684-3110. But such a strong threat coming from Iran that they felt that this was a necessary, not even a precaution, a necessary secretive move. Now, this could happen all the time. We don't know how often this happens. This could be something that's fairly regular with the president. But this is the first time, at least in recent history, that this has been known.
28: Well, in theory, also, Air Force One is traditionally the safest place for the president to be because of all the anti-missile defense systems, all of the anti-nuclear systems that are in place aboard Air Force One. That was also part of the story of why they switched back to the old one, is so that that more established technology, seasoned, rather than in the first one, in the newer one that has just been taken and put into service. So when you look at this, though, they took him up the normal steps so that the press saw it. So obviously anyone that's watching saw him go onto Air Force One. He goes out the back into the catering truck with the elevator lift. It lowered and drove to the other plane, which was an Air Force C-32A, a smaller version of an, it still has the same livery, has the same light blue and a little bit darker blue as the Air Force One livery. But when they did this, this is something that no one was aware of. And even later when President Trump had a gaggle with reporters about the switching of the planes, he made it seem as though he had been on that plane with him. The press is not happy about this, and we'll talk about this some.
26: Understandably.
28: And there is kind of moral gray area here where it wasn't as if they announced, hey, we got him out of here, now Air Force One will continue on. The people on Air Force One, in some sense, were a decoy if there were be a plot.
26: They were fully expecting that President Trump was on the plane with them. Now, again, is it their business? I don't know. There's a lot, like you said, there's some moral gray there, but also understand that the job of the Secret Service in these is to protect the president at all costs. Phone lines are open for you at 1-800-684-3110. Like I said, we're also going to be talking about really that horrible breaking news coming out of Massachusetts when they're, the restrictions on abortion have pretty much dried up to nothing now, and it's heartbreaking. We'll talk about that with our legal team coming up in just a few minutes. But phone lines are open for you at 1-800-684-3110. We'll be right back.
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12: In 1987, standing at the Berlin Wall, President Ronald Reagan issued a challenge heard around the world.
14: Mr. Gorbachev, tear down this wall.
12: The wall stood as a symbol of oppression, dividing families and freedom itself. Many believed it would stand forever. His critics dismissed Reagan's words as unrealistic and even provocative. But 2 years later, that wall fell and the Cold War ended shortly after. Reagan believed that strength, clarity, and moral confidence could change history. And on that day, he was unafraid to stand for those beliefs. A reminder of the power of a person's convictions.
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26: And be on the air when she's on. You know, it's a little bit different of a situation. And when Jeff Balaban from ACLJ Jerusalem is on, in the next segment we're going to talk about, you may have seen, if you're in the pro-life community, the governor of Massachusetts signing in new laws, completely removing all restrictions on abortion, essentially up until the day of birth. We're going to discuss what that looks like, what we can do, our fight that has been in Massachusetts for years. And we've seen this. And again, we know there's a lot of great people in Massachusetts support our work at the ACLJ. And we know they must be a little defeated feeling when this happens in their state. But we're going to talk about that. So give me a call if you have a question or comment regarding that and how that affects everyone statewide and countrywide. That's at 1-800-684-3110. We are, though, leading today with that conversation about President Trump using the decoy plane to get out of a threat that was clearly very serious from Iran. We knew that this was a serious threat, but enough so to where they were willing to move the president in a catering truck off into a secondary plane to get him out of there while flying what essentially was a decoy Air Force One, full of the press, by the way.
28: And White House staff.
26: And White House staff.
28: It wasn't just press on there still.
26: So, again, understand Secret Service. Their job is to protect the president, but then there does open that door of what does it mean to protect also our United States citizens that were there, including members of the press, members of the cabinet, or whoever may have been on the plane and the administration. It's an interesting time. But look, I understand that these, what really highlights to me is that these threats were this severe, that they really did think, and they still are probably thinking, that Iran is taking this. So I guess there is, you know, all bets are off in terms of that support still that's happening in Iran. This is, again, starting that conversation of what happens when you don't have a real, true, full regime change. You still have a administration who was clearly bitter, and understandably, if you're from their point of view, because you have not only decimated their country, you've also killed their leaders.
28: That's right. And when you look at this, though, this is obviously the press is not happy that they were used almost as pawns in a escape plan for the president. And I even see some people in the chat that are like, yeah, they signed up for this. They know that traveling with the president, there's always a sense of danger. There's a risk involved, sure, in that job. Many times.

0: questions about that. And he was even saying, you know, like, if I'm their number one target. If they take me out, they'll tell
1: was
0: me.
1: It
0: yeah.
1: true?
0: Yeah, he, right.
2: He was.
0: So I can understand that they would have some issues perhaps with that because it wasn't quite what they signed up for.
2: Yeah, I want to know what you think. 1-800-684-3110 to get yourself on the air today. That's at 1-800-684-3110. And look, the ACLJ, I want to tell you, as we head into these additional segments throughout the show, because it's going to be a packed show featuring our attorneys and ACLJ team all over the world, including ACLJ Jerusalem. We've created this Know Your Rights Week specifically because, you know, there are moments like this even where you want to make sure you understand where the Constitution protects you. In Know Your Rights Week, we are highlighting those rights that are guaranteed to you by the Constitution. 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I want you to do that at aclj.org. This has been something, Will, that has been at the core of the ACLJ, even just saying know your rights, for the last 40 years, really.
0: Well, and once again, this is kind of what the basis of a lot of the work of the ACLJ when it started over 40 years ago with things like the right to express yourself in front of an abortion clinic on a public sidewalk or the right to hold a Bible study there. It's things that are settled law in so many ways, but yet these battles still keep rising up. And the ACLJ is always there to help, but it's also important to remind people of their rights, to equip them, to educate them on their rights so that the first step may not be calling an attorney. Because even though we provide our services to people free of charge, it takes a lot of courage to stand up and say, you know what, I know I'm right. I'm going to get an attorney to help me with this. Many times, just the confidence of knowing your rights is enough. But we also are here as the ACLJ. If you need help with that, if they also say, no, not enough, I don't care what you have to say and speaking your mind and saying your rights, nothing to see here. The ACLJ is there to step in as well at aclj.org/help. But we also, now we are, and we're going to roll out throughout this week. We'll have a new one for you tomorrow as well. You may have seen yesterday's video that talked about knowing your rights, specifically when it came to having a Bible study or taking your Bible to work. And those things that all of our ACLJ audience has been really equipped with over the years, but we wanted to get it to even more people. So we're going to roll out these videos. You're going to see them. And you're going to understand, this is the way that I can stand confidently in knowing my rights.
2: That's right. I encourage you, again, not only to support the work of the ACLJ, that's an easy thing to do at any level, by the way. You know, most of our, and I think sometimes there is this mental block that happens with people. Like, well, I can't give $100, so I'm not going to give at all. $5 becomes $10. That goes a long way. Almost everybody, I would say 99%, if not more, of the revenue received by the ACLJ, the legal work, come from people that give $15, $25, $75, maybe once a year. And we don't laugh at that. We celebrate that. If you can give monthly, by the way, as an ACLJ champion, it's the reason we don't have scaled members of champions. $5 a month or $500 a month. The champion is a champion is a champion. It's someone that's saying, we understand times are tough, and you're saying I'm dedicating a little bit of my money, or a lot, I'm dedicating a portion of my revenue that I'm making, working hard for, to the ACLJ. And know that we appreciate that so much. That's why there are no levels of champions at that point. We just consider you all who decided to create a baseline for us. We decided to consider you all ACLJ champions. That being said, phone lines are open. And I do like to hear from you. And in the next segment, we are going to move on and talk a little bit about what happened in Massachusetts. And if you are like me,

0: You have been involved in the pro-life fight for many, many, many years, pretty much since we were born. Maybe too young even to understand truly what we were talking about. But as time has moved on, as we've had children ourselves and technology has moved on, you'd think that we would have more and more understanding and humanity and restrictions of what's going on. And look, somewhat you had the Dobbs decision happen, and that was a great moment for the pro-life community as it no longer became a federal issue. The problem is when you have certain states that feel like they represent their whole state by creating unfettered, no restrictions on any sort of abortion. I mean, it's getting to the point where multiple states have done this, and Massachusetts is just the new one. And it feels like Massachusetts is at the heartbeat of all of this. You know, it is the one where we have the most issues. It's the one where I've experienced it myself. And I've met people there. I've spoken to our team there. I've spoken to the radio station that we're on there. I know the hearts of people in Massachusetts, and this doesn't represent everyone who is there. I would say it probably doesn't even represent a large, you know, majority that think this is okay. But applauses and smiles were all abound as the Massachusetts governor signed into a bill that removed any gestational limits on abortion. We're going to talk about that. Look, I want to give you a fair warning, too. If you have kids in the car, understand that this can get heavy and get a little dark. We're going to tell you how the ACLJ can fight back as well. We continue on. It's tough. It's not an easy battle. It's not a fun one to talk about, but it's one that's necessary. I want to hear from you about this, too, if you got a question. 1-800-684-3110. In the second half of the show, we're going to head over to ACLJ Jerusalem. But again, 1-800-684-3110. We'll be back in just a minute on Seculo. 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
1: We've witnessed monumental legal victories from defending the 14th Amendment and protecting our sacred American right to vote, the overturning of Roe versus Wade, and standing up for the religious liberty of our kids and seniors. But even with the many historic wins we've achieved, the battle is far from over. The attacks on our constitutionally protected rights persist. Countless unborn babies remain in jeopardy, and across the globe, innocent Christians are being targeted and killed across this country and around the world. This fight isn't just the ACLJ's, it's all of ours. It belongs to every American who wants to preserve the values and beliefs on which this nation was founded. None of the victories we've won would have been possible without the unwavering support of ACLJ members and ACLJ champions. It's been an honor to fight for you all these years. 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
3: In the summer heat of 1787, delegates gathered in Philadelphia to do what many thought was impossible. They argued, they compromised, and they prayed. What they produced was the United States Constitution. A framework designed not to concentrate power, but to restrain it. A government with checks and balances. Three branches, limits, written in ink, and the ability to amend the document when necessary. Benjamin Franklin famously said, "The founders had created a republic, if you can keep it." For nearly 250 years, Americans have relied on that document to protect our freedom of speech, religion, and self-government. The Constitution doesn't guarantee an easy nation, but it's made a free nation possible.
0: 3110. It could be on any of the topics we're talking about today, whether it's President Trump's had, you know, plane switcheroo, having to be the decoy there, whether it's the topic we're about to discuss, we're going into, or anything going on in the Middle East, as we'll have Jeff Balaban from ACLJ Jerusalem joining us in the back half. Kind of open to a lot of conversations. You know, this one, this news story came out last night, and again, for those of us who have been on really the front lines of the pro-life movement for decades, there are moments that are pretty depressing, pretty heartbreaking, that feel like you take a major step back. Even in times where it feels like technology moves so significantly forward, you would think that it would create more restrictions on what we consider life. And then you have a state like Massachusetts, which again has been for some reason the center of all of this. And like I said, I've spent time there. We ran an ad campaign there for the pro-life pregnancy resource centers that were being targeted there. We have fought back against this pretty dramatically there because I saw the people. I met with them. I met with our local station that runs our show there in Boston. There's amazing people there. It's a huge Catholic community there who, you know, is very, very pro-life, even if they maybe even vote Democrat. At this point, though, you have the governor, Governor Healey, who we know has been no friend to the pro-life movement by any means, sign into law, essentially, and look, I mean, two rounds of applause, the end of any sort of restriction on gestational limits on abortions. So really up until the moment of birth, you can make that decision with your doctor. And that's the quote that they'll probably say is, you know, we don't think it should be between women and families and their doctors and not politicians. And again, and we brought in CeCe here to talk about this, because they'll hide it in the, well, it's a medical emergency, those kind of things. That's not what we're talking about here.
4: Right.
0: It's never what we're talking about here. We all have understanding that if there are certain situations where, and they're very, very rare.
4: Yes.
0: Where something like this has to happen. That's not what we're talking about here.
4: Right.
0: We're talking about a voluntary, legally allowed destruction of a human being up until the day. And again, they were at 20-something weeks before this. They were at like 24 weeks. So it wasn't like they had a three-month restriction or a three-week restriction or something right. that like a Florida maybe has put in place. So that's me ranting.
4: Yeah.
0: And I guess when you are in these moments, what feel like defeat, where can we go from
4: right,
0: here?
4: Right. Well, I'm going to just, you know, go on with your point there. It's very disingenuous because I'm going to read from Governor Healey what she said. She said, I've heard heartbreaking stories from women and families who were preparing to welcome a healthy baby into their family only to receive devastating news later in their pregnancy. And instead of being able to rely on the doctors they knew and trusted at home, they were forced to travel hundreds of miles and pay out of their pockets while navigating unimaginable grief. Now, that all sounds kind of sad, but it's ridiculous, and it's complete falsity.
0: It's just not true.
4: Because what the former law did, the former law allowed abortions after the 24 weeks of pregnancy, but it had a limitation saying that the physician must use their best medical judgment, and it had to be preserving the life, physical, or mental health of the patient, or because of a lethal fetal anomaly.
0: Which is pretty broad.
4: Absolutely.
0: Right? You can get away with a lot of that. You said she already had this in law.
4: But this is your doctor. She's saying, oh, they had this doctor at home that they knew and trusted. Well, that doctor at home that they knew and trusted is making this decision to say, you know, whether or not an abortion can happen after 24 weeks. And now that they've removed that and they've changed that and they've also changed best medical judgment to professional judgment of the physician. And I would argue that that's taking an informed decision based on, you know, clinical evidence,
0: which is the best. It's a very intentional change.
4: Now to an ethical obligation and patient autonomy. So this change is very drastic, and it does exactly what you say. You can have an abortion up until the time of birth for any reason whatsoever. And there were definitely protections before for the mother that her doctor that she knew and trusted at home could help her make that decision. Now you don't even need that.
5: Well, and once again, this puts now Massachusetts on a list with China and Vietnam for having no restrictions on abortion globally. It's a very small club.
0: And a dozen of
5: club of people that want to have no restriction in law on abortion.
0: For people to know, Massachusetts, Alaska, Colorado, Maryland, Michigan, Minnesota, New Jersey, New Mexico, Oregon, and Vermont, mm-hmm. along with the District of Columbia. So understand, this is not...
5: It's spreading throughout this country. And here's the biggest problem. Not the biggest problem. The biggest problem I have is the reality of what it is. But when you look at what we're fighting right now in Massachusetts, where they ran an entire ad campaign, they used taxpayer money to say, don't go to fake clinics. They called clinics fake. They called them, said that they lie, that they're deceptive in their advertising. And we're filing, we've already filed our appeal in that case. And actually the state, the Commonwealth has until August 21st to reply to that appeal. But Here's what the title of the bill was that she signed. Prioritizing Patient Access to Care Act. Now, who's the one using fraudulent language here?
4: Always.
5: Because this is Prioritizing Patient Access to Care Act. No, it is making sure that abortion on demand without restriction up until birth act is what it should be. The fact that they have to use this clever legislative language to make it sound benign, like it's not a big deal, nothing to see here, goes to prove that they are the ones that use deceptive practices. They are the ones that are anti-choice. They are the ones that want to shut down pregnancy resource centers because they give hope. So don't let them tell you that they're a fake clinic when they're the ones who use false language like this in their bill titles.
4: Well, there's definitely nothing that's patient care about killing a baby. There just isn't. And, you know, we've called them out. We've called the pro-abortion lobbyists out on this all the time. They spin, they spin, they spin. They don't want to call abortion what it is, which is literally taking the life of a baby. That it is killing a baby. You cannot argue that. It's black and white. It's ending the life of a child.
5: Well, in reality as well, it's discriminatory what they're even telling you what this is. Because they're like, hey, they may find out something later in the pregnancy, and they want to kill that baby because of it. What is it? A birth defect, maybe Down syndrome. We know that that is something that is across the country. They're trying to make it legal for expansion of that, finding out different things like that. And so they are saying, we want to discriminate against people that may be born differently than us, that may have other challenges in life. You know what? Life is full of challenges. But when they start to say, hey, we want to make sure that you can discriminate and your doctor can discriminate before a child is ever born, because as soon as they're born, there's federal law protecting those individuals from discriminating before they're ever born and get real protection.
4: Although there are states that are trying to be able to kill a baby even after it's born.
0: Yeah, so. Let's actually hold over CeCe, stay on for one more segment because we've still got a lot to break down. We have a second half hour coming up. We only got a minute left. There's actually a phone call coming in about the legal side of all this. I would love for you to address. Phone lines are open at 1-800-684-3110. Second half hour of the show. If you don't get it on your local radio station, find us broadcasting live right now at ACLJ.org, YouTube, Rumble, however you get your podcasts. 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So if you're hearing this later, know that's when you can always join us live online. It's a lot of fun. You can get in the chat, be a part of it. Also, 20 seconds left. It's Know Your Rights Week. Okay, in the next segment, we're going to discuss that a little bit even more, and then we're going to head over to ACLJ Jerusalem. 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
11: 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Today on Turning Point, Dr. David Jeremiah explains why these ancient biblical principles are still relevant. whether you want a strong marriage or you're preparing for one. To introduce his message, Power Up Your Marriage, Proverbs for Partners, here's David.
12: And you know, the Bible has a lot to say about our relationship with each other in marriage, and the book of Proverbs gives us some wonderful principles upon which to build a strong marriage. We'll look at those principles in a few moments, but friends, have you noticed that the divorce statistics in America are frighteningly large, and the reason they're going down is simply most people are just living together without getting married, so you can't get divorced if you're not married. But the thing that really challenges me is that many of the reports that come back tell us there's little difference between those statistics in the world and in the church, and that ought not to be. If you know the Bible, you know better. And today we're going to talk about some principles for partners from the book of Proverbs. We'll get to that in just a moment. Hey, we want you to know that we are doing something special for our couples and for all of us who love to be together in delightful situations, and that we have a Caribbean cruise conference coming up in December, the 26th of December through the 2nd of January. And we'll be going to the beautiful blue waters of the Caribbean and visiting Grand Turk, San Juan, St. Thomas, and the Half Moon Cay Island with our musical guests Michael Sanchez and Uriel Vega. We just came back from Alaska, and many of the people who were there told me they're coming to the Caribbean. So we'll have some people that we've met already on this tour, and we would like to ask you to come. Go to our website and get all the details and plan to join us. Here is part one of Proverbs for Partners.
1: Someone wrote about a 50th anniversary their grandparents had celebrated together. They were by then great grandparents because they were in their 70s. Ted had lost much of his hearing during his 70 years on the earth, yet they were still getting along together and celebrating this great anniversary. Their family came from all over and enjoyed celebrating together through the mid-morning and into the afternoon, and finally toward the sundown, all the family had gone home. And Bessie and Ted decided to walk out on the front porch and sit down and watch the sunset. And the old gentleman pulled his tie loose, leaned back, and didn't say much, but Bessie looked at him somewhat in wonder and said to him, "You know, Ted, I'm real proud of you." The old gentleman turned and looked at her rather quizzically, and after a moment he said with a puzzled look on his face, "Well, Bessie, I'm real tired of you too." I heard about a husband who asked his wife, he said, "Honey, have you ever been in love before?" She thought for a moment and then she replied, "No, darling, I once respected a man for his great intelligence. And I remember I admired another man for his remarkable courage. And I was captivated by yet another for his good looks and charm. But with you, well, how else could you explain it except love?" Over the years, stories have been collected, have they not, about marriage and how it's supposed to work and sometimes how it doesn't work. And oftentimes we look in every other direction except to the Word of God to discover whether or not there is help for us. You know, the Bible was not written primarily as a marriage manual, but I'm sure you all know that all of truth is God's truth. And if you study the Word of God carefully, you will find throughout its pages the principles that will help you to build a strong family. And these are the principles that ultimately get written about in popularized books that are sold on the secular market. If you go and find the things that are really working, usually you can trace them back to a concept that's found in God's Word. I want to talk about four different concepts from the book of Proverbs that help us understand what it takes to build a strong marriage. I want to go through the first three of these rather quickly and spend most of the time on the last one. I think we all come to the Bible as Christians with a set of presuppositions, and of course, those presuppositions are okay as long as they're supported by the Scripture. And one of the presuppositions about a good marriage is that it is built around spirituality. You know, in the world, relationships begin, at least from the biblical perspective, from
13: the outside in. They start with the physical relationship, and then if that works, it goes to the social relationship, and then if they think they can get along, it goes to the spiritual sometimes. But for Christians, the relationship ought to begin from the inside out. You get to know each other spiritually and find out whether or not the person that you're dating is a person who knows God, because you know that if that isn't true, it's going to be very difficult to build much harmony there. Can two walk together unless they agree? And then you decide whether or not you have compatibility socially, and you try to find out if you like some of the same things. You know, I often think how hard my marriage would have been if Donna wasn't a sports fan. I mean, she's always been a sports fan, and we've enjoyed so many sporting events together, but we've had that in common. And then, of course, the most intimate time of marriage is reserved for the focus of marriage, which is when marriage is consummated, and that's the physical part. Christians start from the inside out, and non-Christians start from the outside in primarily. That's the difference between relationships. And so for a Christian, the most important thing is to know whether or not the relationship has any spirituality in it at all. In the book of Proverbs, there are some clues here and there. Here's one of my favorite Proverbs, Proverbs 18:22. It says, "He who finds a wife finds a good thing and obtains favor from the Lord." There is the Lord in the middle of the relationship. Proverbs 19:14 says, "A prudent wife is from the Lord." The Lord's involved. And Proverbs 31:30 and 31 say, "Charm is deceitful and beauty is passing, but a woman who fears the Lord, she shall be praised. Give her the fruit of her hands and let her own works praise her in the gates." 2 Corinthians reminds us as believers that we are not to be unequally yoked together with unbelievers. For what fellowship has righteousness with lawlessness? And what communion has light with darkness? I don't want to dwell on this for a long period of time, but I want to remind you that it is always dangerous to develop a relationship if you're a Christian with somebody who is not, because relationships are the beginning of marriage. I have to tell you, people supposedly understand this, but every once in a while someone says something to me that makes me realize that it's not a serious issue. I was in Charleston, South Carolina, and I had dinner with some families there and a couple, and after dinner, the man said to me, "My wife has a question she wants to ask you, and she's been waiting for you to come so she could ask you." He said, "It's a spiritual question." And I said, "Well, what is the question?" She said, "Well, I'm concerned that if I die before my husband does, that he'll marry somebody else, and then when we get to heaven, there'll be two of us. What will we do?" So I tried to explain to her and to him that the Bible says that in heaven we're neither married nor given in marriage, and I went through that whole thing, which we all know. And she said, "Well, I can't help it. Just the thought of him being with somebody else, I just can't stand it. I can't even stand the thought of it." And without cracking a smile, this guy said, "Well, honey, if you die, I'll try to marry somebody who's not going to heaven." I didn't know what to say. I didn't know how to fix that, except I wanted to make the point, you don't want to marry somebody that's not going to heaven. You really don't want to do that. The Bible says that a marriage starts at the center with spiritual oneness. And whenever that isn't true, and sometimes it happens not to be true because they both started outside of the faith, and maybe the wife got saved in a Bible study. Now she's alone in the marriage in as far as being a Christian. All she can do at that particular time is take what is hers at that moment and carry it on with grace. And oftentimes when one partner gets saved, they can be the means of the other partner coming to Christ if they live graciously and humbly and walk with the Lord. So Proverbs tells us that one of the building blocks of marriage is spirituality. Make sure the Lord's in the equation. In the 5th chapter of Proverbs, which is our text, we're reminded again that spirituality is one principle, but fidelity is another. Remember these words from Proverbs 5, 15 and following. Drink water from your own cistern and running water from your own well. Should your fountains be dispersed abroad, streams of water in the streets, let them be only your own and not for strangers with you. For why should you, my son, be enraptured by an immoral woman and be embraced in the arms of a seductress? Now here in the Old Testament language of wisdom, the words fountains and streams are euphemisms to speak of man's procreation capacity. And the idea is that a foolish man is a fountain scattering precious water. It's the picture of the wastefulness of sexual promiscuity. And the result of such indiscriminate sin is called streams of waters in the streets. It's a graphic description of the illegitimate street children of harlotry. Solomon says, let them be only your own and not the children of such immoral strangers. In other words, don't waste your energies and your procreative powers doing that which is immoral, but save all of that for the sanctity of your marriage and let there be fidelity at home. It's a much needed message in our immoral culture today. There was a television show some time ago where the guest was an actor and he was well known for his romantic roles on film. Predictably, during the interview, he was asked, "What makes a great lover?" I am confident that everyone who was watching the show expected the standard macho playboy response. To the surprise of the host and the audience, his answer must have raised eyebrows all across America. It went something like this. A great lover is someone who can satisfy one woman all of her life long and who can be satisfied by one woman all his life long. A great lover is not someone who goes from woman to woman to woman. Any dog can do that. End of quote. Wow. You know, nobody else says stuff like this. If you don't believe the Bible, you wouldn't say it because it runs so across the culture of our day. But isn't that a great statement, that a great lover is a man who satisfies a woman for all of her life and is satisfied by that woman for all of his life? That's the way God intended it to be. And that's where fidelity comes. That's why sexual relationships should never happen outside of the covenant of marriage, where two people have come together and committed themselves to one another, to be faithful to one another and to stand by one another so that there will not be the straying away from that covenant and the disobedience to the word of God. The Bible says here in Proverbs chapter 5, rejoice with the wife of your youth. This is not only a reminder that God's perfect plan is one man, one woman for life, but it is also a picture of a happy family with the joy of the husband and the wife in relationship. How many of you know that the joy of the family starts with the husband-wife relationship? When you have happy children, it's usually because mom and dad are happy too. Now, there can always be happiness when there's brokenness in a marriage, but it's a lot harder. The one thing that children want to know more than anything else, when you ask them and all of the surveys tell the same thing, they want to know mom and dad are okay, that they're doing all right, that they love each other, and that things are going to work out. And I know that whenever I speak on a subject like this, I speak to people who've gone through hurt and brokenness, and it's never my purpose to add more hurt to what you already feel. One of the things I like to insert right here is to say that wherever you are in the process of life, in your relationship at home, if you know God, He can bring His grace to bear on your situation, and He can take broken things and mend them and make out of brokenness that which is beautiful. But only God can do that. He's the only one. So if you experience brokenness, let me recommend to you that if you haven't put God in the equation, you might want to do that, because really it's your only hope. Almighty God is the only one who can mend the brokenness in a person's heart and in a family and sustain the loss that you might feel. This is not just another reminder, but throughout the Proverbs, there are some interesting insights about the things that help a relationship to work. We're talking now about the principle of congeniality. if there is spirituality at the core and fidelity as the covenant, then congeniality needs to be the characteristic of this relationship. That means you get along, that you work hard at relating to one another. There is compatibility. How many of you know that compatibility isn't a given? It's something you work at, something that you deal with. There's no such thing as putting two people together in an intimate relationship without there being challenges and rough edges and things that need to be worked on. One of the top three things that married couples argue about, one of the most common causes of divorce, is the disagreement about money. Did you know? And it's interesting what the proverb says about the right perspective on money. Listen to Proverbs 15, 16, and 17. Better is a little with the fear of the Lord than great treasure with trouble. Better is a dinner of herbs where love is than a fatted calf with hatred. Isn't that a great proverb? Do you hear what the proverb says? You're better off having a little bit and having love than having a lot and having frustration and anguish. And sometimes couples don't understand that one of the things that brings frustration is the constant drivenness on the part of the man to make more money and have more things. And in the process, hopefully it's going to make them happy. And oftentimes I hear these people saying, I remember when we first got started and we didn't have anything, and we were so much more happy than we are now. When we're trying to fit our relationship in between two or three jobs and all the things we're trying to do to make our way in this materialistic world. That's why Proverbs 16:8 says, better is a little with righteousness than vast revenues without justice. The book of Proverbs has some interesting concepts about how you have congeniality at home. Make sure you have the right perspective. I see godly men today doing things that I've never seen them do before. In the last year, I think there have been four or five men who have come to me and said to me, I was up for a promotion. It meant moving my family to a place. I didn't like the spiritual environment. I love what's going on here. My kids are in the Christian school. We have a wonderful relationship. I turned down the promotion. I don't know what it's going to mean to my career, but I know this is what God wanted me to do, and I'm going to put Him first and see what happens. Amen? That's what we're talking about, the right perspective about money and life. Then Proverbs has some information about the righteous practices of husband and wife. Proverbs 11:29 says, he who troubles his own house will inherit the wind, and the fool will be a servant to the wise of heart. In other words, the one who mismanages his own house will see all that he has blown away, and you'll have nothing left in the end. Here's an interesting and vivid proverb. Proverbs 11:22 says, as a ring of gold in a swine's snout, so is a lovely woman who lacks discretion. Here's what the proverb says. As beautiful as that ring may be on a lovely woman, if the woman has no discretion, you might as well put the ring in the nose of a swine, of a pig. Isn't that an awful thought, an awful picture? Well, so is a woman without discretion. That's the proverb. Here's one that's a bit more positive than that. Proverbs 12:4. An excellent wife is the crown of her husband, but she who causes shame is like rottenness in his bones. Let's talk for a couple of minutes about the responses of love and grace between a husband and a wife. Proverbs 11:16 says, a gracious woman retains honor. Proverbs 15:1 says, a soft answer turns away wrath, but a harsh word stirs up anger. That will short circuit any argument you have in your home. What is the tendency when someone yells at us or screams at us? What do we want to do? Scream back. You answer softly and see what happens. It takes all the wind out of their sails. It cools the whole thing down, and it brings peace where there was frustration. And then, here's a beautiful proverb. Listen carefully. Proverbs 24:26. He who gives the right answer kisses the lips. Did you see that when you were reading through this book? He who gives the right answer kisses the lips. How easy it is in relationships at home not to give the right answer. Have you ever noticed how easy it is for us to color the truth or to shade things in our favor? And the Bible says that when we relate to one another and we give the right answer, it has the same effect as a kiss on the lips. What a beautiful picture of relationships at home between the husband and the wife. Now, those are some of the things that will help you to have love and grace at home. But let me take a moment and give you a list of things that will hinder. And ladies, I'm not picking on you. I'm just reading what the scripture says. And before this series is over, this is going to be just as hard on all of us and just as helpful to all of us, I pray, as some of the things that seem to pop out here and there. But did you know how many times in the book of Proverbs this thought comes out? Watch carefully. Proverbs 19:13b. The contentions of a wife are a continual dripping. Proverbs 21:9. Better to dwell in the corner of a housetop than in a house shared with a contentious woman. Proverbs 21:19. Better to dwell in the wilderness than with a contentious and angry woman. Proverbs 25:24. It is better to dwell in the corner of a housetop than in a house shared with a contentious woman. Proverbs 27:15-16. A continual dripping on a very rainy day and a contentious woman are alike. Whoever restrains her restrains the wind and grasps oil with his right hand. In other words, it's hard to do. Did you know that the meaning of the word contentious is nagging? So ladies, I've never said this before in this church. Just don't do that. Just don't do that. The Bible spends 5 verses in one book to tell you that that's not a good thing to do. Don't always be on his case. Get on his team. Get off his back. And the same thing could be said for men, because you know men can nag just as easily as can women. There's an old Arab proverb that goes like this. 3 things make a house intolerable: the leaking through of rain, a wife's nagging, and bugs. That's not very good company, is it? Sven and Hulda were a Scandinavian couple. They were Christians. They sang in the choir. They were at Sunday school every Sunday. They had prayer at every meal. They went to all the church functions, but they just could not get along. They both nagged at each other all the time. At home, it was terrible, bickering and complaining and fussing. After both of them had devotions one morning, separately, of course, Hilda said to Sven, "You know, Sven, I've been thinking. I've got the answer to this hopeless problem we've been having with each other. I think we should pray for the Lord to take one of us home to be with Him. And then I will go live with my sister." That's the principle of cordiality. Get along with each other. You know, it takes work to get along in a marriage. That's what Proverbs is saying.
12: 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And I hope that you've gained some understanding of that in these discussions we've been having. 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
18: Before dawn, on June 6th, 1944, thousands of young American GIs stepped off landing craft onto the beaches of Normandy. Little did they know that their bravery would change the world. They faced gunfire, uncertainty, and overwhelming odds. Yet they pressed forward. Many would never leave that shoreline. D-Day marked the beginning of the end for Nazi Germany, opening a second front that changed the course of World War II. Those men didn't fight for conquest. They fought so that future generations around the world could live free from tyranny. Today, crosses and stars of David line the Normandy coast as silent reminders that freedom is never free.
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26: This afternoon, expect a few thunderstorms in the area with the possibility of some being severe. It will be mostly cloudy, breezy, and humid. These storms may lead to flash flooding, strong winds, and the potential for a tornado. The temperature will reach a high of 80 degrees. I'm meteorologist Joe Lundberg on AM 880 and 104.5 The Word WRFD.
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24: 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This is a series about who Jesus really is, not the Jesus of popular opinion, but the Jesus of the Bible, God Himself, who stepped into our world. And here we'll discover that Jesus came into the world with a mission that's still on target, still on schedule, and right on time. You see, every one of us has a mission in this life, that's true. But Jesus came with the greatest mission of all, to seek and to save those who put their trust in Him. And the very brokenness we see in the world around us is proof that His mission still matters. So today, Pastor Jack teaches us that Jesus came to liberate not just one nation, but the whole world, and that includes us. We are the treasure hidden in the field, and the pearl of great price that He gave up everything to win. It's an awesome message, worth repeating, and we need to share it with all who will listen. Now with his message called Christ and His Mission, here's pastor and Bible teacher Jack Hibbs.
30: The Jewish people had that same question. They began to strut around. Paul warned them. Paul was even at one time once strutting that he was of the tribe of Benjamin, the nation of Israel, and all this stuff. And Paul goes on later to say, wait a minute, God didn't pick us because we were more noble than any other nation. He picked us because we were a bunch of losers. God says this in the book of Isaiah and in Jeremiah in the Old Testament, that he says, don't think that I've picked you because you're some spectacular thing. He says, I've picked you because you need help. Isn't that funny? You say, well, glad he didn't say that about me. Oh, just wait. He said concerning you and I that he chose the foolish things of this world to confound the wise. That's why your boss or your neighbor thinks you're an idiot. Well, there they go. Look, Harriet, they got their Bibles. There they go. Look at them. Every Sunday. We are goofballs in the eyes of the world. That's okay. This earth's not our home. Aren't you glad? Man, we're not home yet. God always selects the underdog. The scriptures teach us that he came to the nation Israel. The Bible says in Matthew chapter 15, there around verse 22, Jesus is trafficking through the area and a Canaanite. Remember the book of Joshua where we studied about the Canaanites? A Canaanite woman cried out to him and said, Master, son of David. What is she using that term for? She has no right to that term. Son of David, have mercy on me. Help me. My daughter's possessed. She's a Canaanite. And the disciples say, Master, send her away. She's bugging us. Great men of compassion that they were. Send her away. She's bugging us. Jesus, as she cries out, it says, does not answer her a word. And she keeps crying. And he says, and I'll paraphrase, I've come to bring food to the house of the lost sheep of Israel. And she says, yes, Lord, that's great. And I'm not rejecting that truth, obviously. You're Jewish. I'm a Canaanite. But I recognize that you have all the power, and I do believe, though I'm not a Jew, you are the son of David, that you are the Messiah. Please have mercy on me. And he says, but woman, it wouldn't be right for me to give the food that's dedicated to the nation to the dogs. Now you and I, and with that statement, might have said, well, you can keep your messiahship and walk away. Or she said to him, Lord, this is true, but even dogs eat the crumbs that fall from the master's table. And Jesus got a huge, it doesn't say this in the Bible. It had to have happened though. It had to happen. Jesus got a huge smile on his face and he said, woman, I haven't seen this kind of faith anywhere. And he healed her daughter. What's the point? The Jews believed and believe today that Gentiles are fodder for hell. Did you know that? They believe that we Gentiles are fuel for the pit, for the flames of hell. That's why they believe, this is not in the Bible, this is in their traditions, that God made Gentiles to stoke the flames of hell. When Jesus says, it's not right that I give the food that's intended to be for the house, for the children, to the dogs, every Orthodox Jew would have said, boy, he sure told her off. Well, the word that he used, and you and I don't get it in the English, go to it in the Greek. He says, woman, those cuddly little puppies that hang around the table shouldn't get it first. I've come to the nation first. A cuddly, cute little puppy. Everybody loves a cuddly, cute little puppy. Jesus elevates this woman and then not only elevates by statement, but turns and blesses her with a miracle. He's come to the nation Israel first. Yes, true, but watch this, consider this. He's also come to liberate the Gentile nations. Hey, look at this. You and I, most of us are Gentiles right now. I am 25% Irish, 25% German, and 50% Portuguese. My mother was pure Portuguese. I am definitely a Gentile. I don't have a Jewish bone in my body. But God has saved me. You may not be a Jew, but what has he done with you? He has saved you. Is it biblical? Oh yeah, Isaiah chapter 11, God says, I will go to a nation, the nation of Gentiles, and they'll seek after me. Do you seek after Christ? His mission is to bring all the world to himself, even you and I. Isn't that awesome? Isn't it great that God is not exclusionary in his mission? Only those who have an income of $100,000 and over. Aren't you glad he didn't lay that as a requirement? All those who live in certain zip codes. Aren't you glad he didn't have that requirement? All those who will look unto me, he says, I will nowise cast out, to liberate the Gentile nations. Peter, God had to just drive this into his head. Peter was in the town of Joppa, remember there, and he was hungry. And it says that he went on top of the roof and he fell asleep. Now that's something. I cannot sleep when I'm hungry. But Peter goes up on the roof and he falls asleep. He's starving. And they're downstairs, they're cooking, the meal's being done, the fish tacos smell is coming up through the roof. Joppa's right on the beach, it's a great place. Peter's there sleeping, and it says while he's in the trance, and he's so hungry, the sheet comes down in his head. He's dreaming. He sees this sheet come down. And he says he looks into the sheet and all kinds of four-footed beasts and unclean things are running around in the sheet. Can you imagine? So you look over there. Man, and there goes a lobster. You know, and there goes a pig. Peter's going, yeesh, unclean. And the Lord says, Peter, get up and kill and eat. Peter says, no way, Lord. Which is an impossible thing to say. I'm a good Jewish boy. None of this stuff has ever touched my lips. God says, Peter, stand up and eat. Go after it. Get it. No, Lord. Three times. Ladies, be encouraged. Three times God had to tell Peter. Three times. It takes a while for us to get it. And Peter later in Acts, in the book of Acts, Peter later goes on to say, I have concluded from this that God has even provided salvation to the Gentiles. How is that? Because it all started with a bunch of little pigs running around in a sheet. And in a Jewish mind, God wants them too? Yeah. to deliver a Gentile nation, us, all of us. This is wonderful. This is liberating. Jesus, the Bible tells us in a parable, two of them actually, Matthew 13, he says this, that the kingdom of heaven is like a treasure hidden in a field. Get it carefully. Watch this. A treasure hidden in a field. Who, when a man comes, buys the whole field so he can extract the treasure. Very simply understood, the field is the world. The man who buys the earth is who? Jesus. What is the treasure in the field? You are. He buys the whole field, for God so loved the world that he gave his only begotten son, that whosoever puts your name in there, there you go. Another parable, Matthew 13.

0: all those who are in pain. He offers that help now. He comforts your life. He will either do it miraculously or he'll do it, what I like to just say, naturally, supernaturally. Sometimes Jesus heals. We reported some tremendous news last Wednesday night, didn't we? About God's wonderful, incredible works this week. But sometimes God chooses natural means supernaturally. Maybe the storm that you're in stays with you, but there's a peace. And haven't you had this happen in your life? There's a peace that comes into your life and you almost feel guilty that you have so much peace in the midst of this problem. It's the strangest thing. Why aren't you worrying? I don't know. It's the Lord. Don't you realize what's going to happen? Yes. Panic with us. Make us feel better. I just don't know. I think God's going to do something. I'm getting this right now. I'm preaching to myself right now on this. We've got to break ground on the property. We've got to get going. It's going to take years to build this building, and we're going to be out of a building. Our lease expires, and the city won't renew our lease, and we're going to be on the street. We're going to be homeless. Do you realize that? I say homeless in 2 years. There'll be 3,000 of us begging on the streets. I'm supposed to start signing papers, and I'm supposed to say, you know, dump it here and dig it. And I feel terrible. God, what am I doing? Am I steering these people toward homelessness? I don't know. I just know that God knows what he's doing, and he's bigger than me. Hallelujah. I don't know if that turns you on, but it sure turns me on. I just lay down and go to sleep while everyone else, all of you, are worrying when we're going to put a shovel. He brings physical relief. He works in our lives now. He is so faithful to do that. He's so good. And also to provide eternal freedom, obviously. Don't you feel absolutely sometimes like you're in some little super covert, top secret club? That when you look at the news and look around the world and talk to your friends at work and share with people that you know something they don't know and it's an inside thing? Don't you feel like that? You know what? Sometimes I feel terrible about having that privilege. When somebody says, well, I think of this and I think of that and I think of the other, and I'm sitting there thinking, this poor guy doesn't know anything. The Bible says exactly what he needs to know or hear or do or whatever. We continue to the third, and that is the execution of Christ's mission. The execution of Christ's mission. Him doing this, him being real like that to manifest his execution of it all. Jesus, we are told in Luke chapter 9, verse 51, he's enjoying the wonderful, and many of you have seen it, many more of you, Lord willing, shall, the wonderful farmlands and regions, very fruitful regions of the northern Galilee, where the Sea of Galilee is at. It's beautiful. Bananas and figs and oranges, papaya and guavas, it's all growing there. Jesus ministered and taught his disciples for 3 years up there before he headed to the hubbub of Jerusalem. And it says in Luke chapter 9, verse 51, it was at that time when it approached for him to be taken up into heaven that he resolutely set his face toward Jerusalem. The word is with absolute determination. Nothing was going to sway Jesus from his executing the plan, the mission that God had given him. And that was to die for the sins of the world. How did he do this? Well, he did it by a couple ways. Number one, that is that Jesus performed all that was necessary. Hallelujah for this. He did it all. Of course, you know the passage. Jesus is not one jot or one tittle, one little comma and one little curve of the scribe's pen concerning the writing of the Hebrew language. Not one of those little tiny dots will pass away without the word of God being completely fulfilled. He did all that was necessary. In Hebrews chapter 12, verse 2, the Bible says that we ought to look unto Jesus Christ, who is the author and the finisher of our faith. Isn't that great? How many of you are Christians in here this morning? Raise your hand. You're a Christian? You can put your hand down. Don't raise your hand now, next person. But I said, don't raise your hand. That is, how many of you are considering becoming a Christian? Well, God knows about this, and if you're of any other persuasion, God knows that as well. For those of us who raised our hand, God started a work in us. Did you know that? And he will not stop. Even though you might think he has, he hasn't. He will not stop until he's done. And when he's done, or I guess when he goes, mwah, or fini, or, yeah, voila, or whatever you say, voila. It's called death. Oh, yeah. Listen, get over it. Death is a disaster if you don't know Jesus. But if you know him, it's voila. It's when we leave this place and Jesus gets to behold the finished work. He has promised that he will complete that work that he has started in your life. He will finish the work. He's done all that is necessary. He will complete it. Jesus directed all that was important. He directed all that was important. In Matthew chapter 28, I'll go quickly, we're out of time. Jesus said this, Matthew chapter 28, this verse, this passage of scripture has had probably the greatest effect upon this church. God has spoken to my heart at more critical moments in Matthew chapter 28, verses 18 to 20 than the other passage. It means so much to me. Jesus directed all that was important. When Jesus said, speaking to them, he said, all authority has been given to me in heaven and on earth. Go therefore and make disciples of all nations, baptizing them in the name of the Father, the Son, and the Holy Spirit. And behold, I am with you always, even unto the end of the age. Okay, those of you who graduated from logic class, listen. If Christ is going to be with you all the way to the end, what ought we to be doing? Going into all of the world, proclaiming the gospel and making disciples worldwide and baptizing them in the name of the Father, the Son, and the Holy Spirit, right? There's a built-in promise. You go, he goes with you. I'm going to say something. If you're visiting here at Calvary, you're privileged today, I guess. I'm going to say something I've never said before in this church. And I don't want to say it again. Jesus says in Matthew chapter 28, verse 19, go, go, go, go, go in the world. Go, get going, go. Those of us who raised our hands a moment ago, we're called Christians. We're supposed to go. We're supposed to go. If we can't go, we're supposed to send. We're not going, then we had better be senders or else we are robbing God.
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6: In the Continental Army, we're angry. Congress had failed to provide promised pay, and some considered using the Army's power to force the government's hand. George Washington understood their frustration, but he also knew the liberty they had fought to win could be destroyed by the very Army that secured it. Washington confronted his officers and urged them to choose honor, patience, and loyalty to the Republic over rebellion. He could have used their anger to increase his own power. Instead, he used his influence to restrain it. Power asks what it can take. Character asks what duty requires. Washington's lesson still stands. Freedom survives when leaders place principle above ambition and remain faithful to God, country, and the people they serve.
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0: Sometimes a story can reveal what we'd rather not see. Welcome to Through the Bible. Let's turn to Matthew 19 as Dr. McGee explains how Jesus uses a story to teach his disciples a lesson they didn't expect but needed to hear. As we get started, let's give this time to the Lord. Father, thank you for knowing our hearts and knowing how best to reach us. Help us to respond to your Spirit as he teaches us your word and humble our proud hearts, Lord, so that we can truly listen and respond in faith. In Jesus' name, amen. Here's Dr. J. Vernon McGee on Through the Bible.
1: Now, last time, friends, we got into the 19th chapter, and it would seem maybe that we bogged down, but we only bogged down at important places. And last time, we saw that our Lord was discussing this subject of marriage and divorce. Of course, the question that was brought to him was brought to him to tempt him, to try to put him in opposition to the Mosaic system. And he made it very clear that Moses did this because of the hardness of men's hearts, and that the original purpose of God was that the marriage might be the tenderest and sweetest and loveliest, most thrilling relationship that any person could possibly experience in this life. And that the awful tragedy was when a divorce came. He gave what is the scriptural grounds of divorce, and that, of course, is adultery. Now, today, that's totally ignored. It's no longer actually a ground in California. They don't use that ugly term anymore. Adultery is an ugly term, and it sounds so much better to say incompatibility. That is a nice-sounding word compared to the other. But he puts down for God's people, this is the basis for it. And then he brought those little children, said, don't keep them from coming to me. And I say again, man or woman, husband or wife, mother or father, you're contemplating divorce. Think of the little ones. The Lord Jesus said, suffer them to come unto me. And you'd be surprised today, the number of little ones that have been turned away from Christ because of the separation, the divorce of father and mother. May I say that our Lord ties that together. And then Jesus in verse 14, and I'll pick up our study there. But Jesus said, suffer the little children, forbid them not to come unto me, for of such is the kingdom of heaven. He laid his hands on them and departed thence. And behold, one came and said unto him, good master, what good thing shall I do that I may have eternal life? And he said unto him, why callest thou me good? There's none good but one, that is God. But if thou wilt enter into life, keep the commandments. Now, let's pause there for just a moment. This is a remarkable incident, and we'll have an occasion, of course, to consider it again in the Gospel of Luke. And I probably will spend more time with it there, but there's certain things here we'd like to call your attention. You'll notice how he approached the Lord Jesus. He called him good. Now, he was willing to concede that, and the enemies, I don't think, would have gone that far. What our Lord is saying to the young man, why do you call me good? And then he says, there's none good but one, that is God. And I'm sure you see what our Lord was after. He's saying, young man, no one's good but God. Now, if you see that I'm good, it's because I'm God. That's the reason that the Lord Jesus does this. And so he's leading him along that he might accept him as the Christ, the Son of God. Then the Lord Jesus flashed on this young man the commandments that have to do with a man's relationship to man. And let me read those. Verse 18 now of Matthew 19. He said unto him, which? Jesus said, thou shalt do no murder. Thou shalt not commit adultery. Thou shalt not steal. Thou shalt not bear false witness. Honor thy father and thy mother, and thou shalt love thy neighbors thyself. Now listen, this young man saith unto him, all these things have I kept from my youth up. What lack I yet? Now he recognized that there was a lack in his life. Yet this young man could say that he had kept these commandments. Now the commandments our Lord gave to him are the last of the Ten Commandments that have to do with a man's relationship to man. The first commandments have to do with a man's relationship to God. Our Lord did not use those because he's leading this young man along. Now, the Lord says to him, verse 21, Jesus saith unto him, If thou wilt be perfect, or complete, go and sell what thou hast, give to the poor, and thou shalt have treasure in heaven, and come and follow me. Following Jesus, of course, would have led him to see that he was not keeping the first commandments, which have to do with a man's relationship to God. This very moment, the Lord Jesus is on the way to the cross. And if he's going to follow the Lord Jesus, he'd find himself at the foot of a cross. But there was something standing in the way for this young man. It was riches. The riches were the stumbling block for this young man. Now, for somebody else, it might be something else, and would be, certainly would for me. Riches is certainly not my problem, friends, because I don't have it. But will you notice what our Lord now says to this young man? But when the young man heard that saying, he went away sorrowful, for he had great possessions. You see, this was the stumbling block in the young man's life. This was the thing that was keeping him from the Lord Jesus Christ. Now, today you will find that there are many things that are keeping man from the Lord Jesus. Riches, one thing. Oh, there are just multitudes of other things. Actually, a church membership are keeping a lot of people from Christ. They think they belong to the church, and that puts them in a little cellophane bag, and nobody can get to them. After all, they can say, I'm a church member. I've been through the ceremonies. I made my confession, and that sort of thing. But my friend, they're as unconverted as any darkest spot on top side of the earth. That would be their condition. What is it today that is separating maybe you from Christ? Is there anything in the way that's keeping you from him? Well, it was riches for this young man. Now, will you notice our Lord now in verse 23 says, Then said Jesus unto his disciples, Verily I say unto you that a rich man shall hardly enter into the kingdom of heaven. Not many rich, you know, not many of the great ones of the earth. I think that's still true today. Notice what he said. Again, I say unto you, it is easier for a camel to go through the eye of a needle than for a rich man to enter into the kingdom of God. Now, I feel that a great many people miss many times the humor that our Lord uses. And I'm confident that there's humor here. And I've even heard this rather ridiculous explanation that there was a gate in Jerusalem that was called the Eye of the Needle, and a camel had to kneel down to go through. And what our Lord meant, he'd have to become humble. He's not talking about that at all. He's talking about a real camel, and he's talking about a real needle that has an eye in it. And friends, let me ask you the very frank question. Is it possible for a real camel to go through an eye of the needle? I think you know the answer. He just can't make it. It's impossible. But would it be possible for God to do that? Well, God can put a camel through a needle's eye, only he's not in that business, but only God can regenerate a man. And that is the point he's making here. It's easier for a camel to go through the eye of a needle than for a rich man to enter into the kingdom of God. He'll never enter in because of his riches. There are so many people today that think they're going to be saved by what they have or who they are. And friends, you are saved when you find out who you are, and that is a sinner, and when you find out that you're a beggar in God's sight and you have nothing to offer him for your salvation. Now, when you make that discovery, you're a candidate for salvation. But as long as you think that you can do something or you can pay God, and there are a lot of people that think they can do that, why, you can no more be saved than you can put a camel through an eye of a needle by your own works. You say that's impossible. Of course it is. That's the point our Lord is making here. It's impossible. Now, let's read on. When his disciples heard it, they were exceedingly amazed, saying, Who then can be saved? Well, listen to this. This is the explanation. Verse 26 of Matthew 19, "But Jesus beheld them and said unto them, with man this is impossible, but with God all things are possible." As far as any person is concerned, doesn't make any difference who you are. You're a candidate for salvation if you recognize that you are not a candidate for salvation, that you have nothing to offer God at all. And when you come to Him to offer Him nothing except empty hands and to hold Him out to Him in faith, my friend, He'll take you and save you. That's when He does that. Now, notice verse 27. "Then answered Peter and said unto him, Behold, we've forsaken all and followed thee. What shall we have therefore?" And it's so easy to believe that Simon Peter's betraying a very selfish streak here. Didn't the Lord Jesus rebuke him? Well, will you notice? "And Jesus said unto them, Verily I say unto you, that ye which have followed me in the regeneration, when the Son of Man shall sit in the throne of his glory, ye also shall sit upon 12 thrones, judging the 12 tribes of Israel." Our Lord did not rebuke him. I believe that a Christian ought to work for a reward today. And Simon Peter saying, "Lord, we've made a tremendous sacrifice to follow you. Will we be rewarded?" And our Lord said, "You're going to sit on 12 thrones, judging the 12 tribes of Israel. And every one that hath forsaken houses, or brethren, or sisters, or father, or mother, or wife, or children, or lands, for my name's sake, shall receive 100-fold, and shall inherit everlasting life. But many that are first shall be last, and the last shall be first." And that is a great principle he puts down. There is a reward for those who, having been saved, sacrifice for Jesus' sake. Many an unknown saint today, of whom the world has not heard, is going to be given first place in his presence someday. I believe that's going to be one of the most revealing things when we come into the presence of God, to find out that all of these that receive a claim and are mentioned as Christian leaders, you won't even hear from them in that day. The ones you'll hear of are unknown saints of God. What a glorious, wonderful picture this presents to us. Now we come to chapter 20, and we have here again another remarkable chapter, but not as long. You have here the parable of the laborers in the vineyard, and Jesus makes the fourth and fifth announcements of his approaching death, and the mother of James and John requests the places on the right hand and left hand for his sons. And then Jesus opens the eyes of two blind men along the roadside. Now, this chapter opens here with the parable of the laborers in the vineyard, and it's actually a continuation of Jesus' remarks on rewards that were begun in the last chapter. This chapter will bring to an end, I think, the section that seems to mark time in the movement of Matthew. After this chapter, the tempo increases, and he moves directly to the cross. This chapter makes an important contribution, however, to filling in some of those dark corners of the present state of the kingdom of heaven. Now, you'll notice that we've had this up about rewards in the last chapter. Now, the principle for giving rewards is stated in this parable. Faithfulness to the task, and not the amount of work done, or the spectacular nature of it, governs the giving of rewards. And you have here this first parable. We want to look at that. Now, I'm reading chapter 20 of Matthew, verse 1, and it begins, "For the kingdom of heaven is like unto a man that's a householder, which went out early in the morning to hire laborers into his vineyard." Now, this parable, you see, is closer related to the past chapter. The last verse of chapter 19, you notice, "But many that are first shall be last, and the last shall be first." Now, if you drop down to verse 16 in this chapter, you'd find, "So the last shall be first, and the first last, for many be called, but few chosen." So you see at the beginning of this parable and at the end of it, while you have this verse as sort of a parenthesis to put around the chapter. Now, let me just read into this parable here. Now, this man, he has a vineyard, and he went out to hire some laborers to work in it. When he had agreed with the laborers for a penny a day, he sent them into his vineyard. And he went out about the third hour and saw others standing idle in the marketplace. And he said unto them, go ye also into the vineyard, and whatsoever is right, I'll give you. And they went their way. Again, he went out about the sixth and the ninth hour. And that's noon and in the afternoon. And about the 11th hour, he went out and found others standing idle and said unto them, why stand ye here all the day idle? They say unto him, because no man hath hired us. He saith unto them, go ye also into the vineyard. Whatsoever is right, that shall ye receive. So when even was come, the Lord of the vineyard saith unto his steward, call the laborers, give them their hire, beginning from the last unto the first. And when they came that were hired about the 11th hour, they received every man a penny. When the first came, they supposed that they should have received more, and they likewise received every man a penny. When they had received it, they murmured against the goodman of the house, saying, these last have wrought but 1 hour, and thou hast made them equal unto us, which have borne the burden and the heat of the day. But he answered one of them and said, friend, I do thee no wrong. Didst not thou agree with me for a penny? Take that thine is, and go thy way. I will give unto this last, even as unto thee. Is it not lawful for me to do what I will with mine own? Is thine eye evil? Because I'm good. Now, this is a tremendous parable, and it illustrates this, that it's not the amount of time that you serve or the prominence and importance of your position which determines your reward. It's your faithfulness to the task God's given you to perform, regardless of how small or how short or how very insignificant it might appear. I've always felt that the Lord someday will call up some dear little lady. She may have been a member of my church. And I'll turn to a member of the staff and I'll say, do you know her? And they'll say, no, never heard of her. And another will say, well, she certainly wasn't president of the choir. She never was president of the missionary society. She never taught a Sunday school class. Well, that woman never did anything. And look at the way that he's rewarding her. And we'll find out when he mentions the reason he's rewarding her. She was probably a widow. She had a little son. And she was faithful, just bringing up that little boy. She never spoke to thousands like some evangelist or some preacher. She had one little boy. That's all God asked her to do, to be faithful. And she was faithful. And that little fellow went as a missionary out to the field, serve God out there. That's all God ever asked her to do. Somebody says, well, she sure didn't work as much as I did. No, that's right, but he's not going to award you about the amount of work you've done. It's going to be how faithful you were. Whether you did the job he called you to do, maybe it wasn't a big one, but have you been faithful in that task? This is a very wonderful parable, as you can see. Now, notice the movement in verse 17, and it's geographical and physical. Jesus, going up to Jerusalem, took the 12 disciples apart in the way and said unto them. Now they're approaching Jerusalem. They're going up out of the Jordan Valley, moving up to Jerusalem, where he is to die upon the cross. And will you listen to him now? Behold, we go up to Jerusalem, and the Son of Man shall be betrayed unto the chief priests and unto the scribes, and they shall condemn him to death, and shall deliver him to the Gentiles to mock and to scourge and to crucify him, and the third day he shall rise again. Now, you can't spell it out any plainer than that. He's telling these men now for the fourth time in detail at this juncture exactly what's going to happen to him. And do you know that somehow or another, it just didn't fit into their program? They couldn't quite see it. Took them a long time to get it. And it's now very clearly understood by anyone who reads this gospel that it's his avowed intention to go to Jerusalem to die. Now you ponder the significance of this. He went there deliberately to die for you and me. That's something to turn over and think about. Now, at a time like this, you just can't believe it. Then came to him the mother of Zebedee's children with her sons, worshiping him and desiring a certain thing of him. I'm afraid a great many of us worship him like this. And he said unto her, What wilt thou? She saith unto him, Grant that these my two sons may sit, the one on the right hand and the other on the left, in thy kingdom. She's asking this for her son. I don't know whether to criticize her or not. She's an ambitious mother. She certainly missed the very atmosphere and the very understanding of what was really taking place at that time. Now, we find here that he says to her, and I'm going to leave out something that's not in our better manuscripts. But Jesus answered and said, Ye know not what ye ask. Are ye able to drink of the cup that I shall drink of? They say unto him, We are able. And he saith unto them, Ye shall drink indeed of my cup. But to sit on my right hand and on my left is not mine to give, but it shall be given to them for whom it's prepared of my Father. And please don't miss this. This is so important for Christians today. He's not saying that there isn't a place on his right hand and left hand that's going to go to somebody. What he's saying is this. He says, I will not arbitrarily give this to John and to James. I'll not just arbitrarily give this to anyone. This is for those who prepare themselves for the place. Now, will you hear me very carefully in closing? Salvation, heaven, is for the asking. You do nothing, nothing in order to be saved. But my friend, your place, your position, your reward in heaven is determined by what you do down here. Don't forget that. That's very important. Christians have lost sight of it. He says, it's not mine to give. I will not arbitrarily give it. You'll prepare yourself for that. By the way, what kind of a place are you preparing yourself for? I have no ambition for the place to the right hand or to the left. I think I missed that one. But friend, all of us ought to work for a place up there. But you don't work for heaven. That is by faith in Christ through His marvelous grace. And so until next time, may the Lord richly bless you, my beloved.
0: Is that a new thought? We know that the Bible teaches that we can't do anything to earn heaven, but as Dr. McGee said, you can't do any work in order to get into heaven, but all of us ought to work for a place once we're there. And the way we do that is by living in obedience to God's word and serving Him out of the joy of our hearts. You know, one of the most meaningful ways to begin is through prayer, lifting up others before the Lord. It's a starting point for so much of what God calls us to do. So as you grow in your own prayer life, we'd invite you to join the World Prayer Team as we travel on our knees around the world praying for a different country each day. And together with thousands of other intercessors, including me, you'll bring great needs before God, and you get to see Him answer them too. To learn more about this incredible journey and how you can be a part of it, just visit ttb.org. 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Or in Canada, Box 25325, London, Ontario, N6C, 6B1. Do you want to be great in God's kingdom? Well, be sure to catch the next stop on the Bible bus as we discover what God's Word has to say. I'm Steve Schwetz, and we'll see you when the Bible bus rolls your way again. 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
4: The Apollo 11 mission was the result of years of sacrifice, innovation, and national resolve. 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We proved that there were no limits to what we could imagine or achieve.
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17: 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This young man happened to have seizure-like activity. I'm not suggesting to you that every seizure-like activity is connected to demonic activity. I don't believe that. But I do believe that the clear invitation of Scripture is that unclean spirits can affect our physical lives. I think that's why Paul in Ephesians 6 said to us that we better learn how to put on the armor of God. We better learn how to take a stand spiritually.
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16: 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That's 855-577-2255. We're so glad you're here to listen. Today's program will complete the message we began yesterday. Here's Pastor Alan with part two of Dangerous Faith, Opposition, Not Defeat.
17: So if you'll allow me, what I'm going to suggest is we want to be submitted to the will of God, but it doesn't mean we're passive in our journey through time. Look in Acts chapter 4 and verse 18. The same Sanhedrin, they've called in Peter and John, and this is they called them in again and commanded them. These people that orchestrated Jesus' death, they've got some influence. They commanded them not to speak or teach at all in the name of Jesus. You're going to shut this up or we'll shut you down. We all understand this. Cancel culture didn't start in the 21st century. Threats in the public square when you're not cooperating with conventional wisdom or whatever the ideas that are fashionable or chic are, when you stand against those, it's not new in the 21st century, folks. What's a bit new, what's a bit different, is coaching Christians to be non-threatening. That we should be silent, that we should withdraw from the discussion, that we should be tolerant of wickedness and ungodliness and sin, and we should just nod quietly. I don't believe that's love. I don't believe that's real compassion. I think compassion helps people through difficult places. It doesn't continue to agree with them on a path that leads to destruction. Again, it's not about anger or belligerence, and it's certainly not about violence. It's about truth. They commanded him not to speak or teach it in the name of Jesus, but Peter and John replied, "Well, you judge for yourselves whether it's right in God's sight to obey you rather than God. For we can't help speaking about what we have seen and heard." Just a good old living Bible. They said, "You understand this debate." They said, "Whether we'll obey God or obey you. But given that choice, we're not going to be quiet." It seems disrespectful in that context. I don't believe it. If you read the larger narrative and you follow it through the unfolding in those opening chapters of Acts, I don't believe it's presented that way, because what they're pointed at is helping people who are struggling with physical challenges and emotional challenges. They're pointed at people. But it puts them on a course of conflict with power brokers who have agendas they're defending and positions they're defending. And what they're very determined to do is invite people into the presence of God and the transforming power of God. And we have to keep that as our primary objective. We're here to help people. Amen. And capitulating to darkness and capitulating to ungodliness and yielding to wickedness is not helping people. It's self-preservation. But I think for far too long, we've been oriented towards self-preservation. And we think, well, we'll succeed enough or achieve enough or accumulate enough or become enough, and then we will become more bold in our faith. I don't think so. I don't find that to be the case typically, because if we diminish the Lord and we hide those relationships and we diminish those allegiances, I find no matter what comes to us, then we don't have the courage that we need. Children are the best example. If you introduce them to prayer, if we teach the kids in the early elementary area how to pray for one another, they'll pray for one another, and then they'll pray for everybody they can find. They'll pray for their friends. They'll pray for their classmates. They'll pray for anybody. One of the dads in the church told me that he developed the habit. We give away from time to time little tins of anointing oil, and one of his assignments was to take the boys to school in the morning, and he said when he would do it, he'd reach over his arm over the back seat, and he would anoint him with oil and say a sentence prayer for him. He said one morning he dropped him off at school and he was about to pull away from the curb and he heard a knocking on the window and he said it was his oldest son and he said, "Dad, you didn't pray for me today." Oh. Kids are so much more receptive to that. Teach the children. Let it become so normal that when they meet some knucklehead that says they don't believe in prayer, they're going, oh, bother. They don't have to argue. They know it's true. You don't have to defend truth. You just have to be willing to share it. Submitted to God, but not passive in our world. I don't find the disciples were passive. Jesus wasn't passive. They wouldn't have put him on a cross if he was passive. If he'd have been passive, he'd have never gone back to Jerusalem. He would have never stepped back onto the Temple Mount and begun to teach the people again. He could have avoided all of that, and he'd chosen avoidance. I don't know who coached us that avoidance was godly, but I don't agree. Ephesians 6:10 talks to us about being strong in the Lord and in his mighty power. Put on the full armor of God that you can take your stand against the devil's schemes. If you don't read the whole thing, you'll think it's a Second Amendment advertisement. You're going to armor up. You'll be signing up for classes. But you need the next verse. Our struggle isn't against flesh and blood. This isn't about people. It really isn't a people struggle. It's against rulers and authorities and the powers of this dark world. That's not a political statement. It's talking about a hierarchy of spiritual forces. Satan was a part of the kingdom of God. He was one of the archangels. Because of his rebellion and a third of the angels that he managed to convince to join him, he lost his place in heaven, and he's created an imitation of the structure of the kingdom of God for the kingdom of darkness. And the Apostle Paul is writing to a church at Ephesus who'd had a front row seat for these spiritual forces on display when Paul was amongst them in Ephesus. So he's writing them a reminder that our struggle isn't with flesh and blood, but against these spiritual forces of wickedness, of evil in the heavenly realms. And he says, you've got to put on the armor of God so that when the day of evil comes, the presumption, the certainty is that evil will present. But when evil presents, this is not a people battle. Now, it may come dressed like people, but it's not really a people struggle. And after you have, you'll be able to stand your ground. And after you've done everything, you stand. Sometimes all that's left to us is to stand in Jesus' name. We recognize we're not powerful. It's not up to us. You've heard me say a lot of times, you know, on my best day, I can't heal a gnat's wing, but I will still stand where God asks me to stand. Amen. And I want to invite you to that. You see, spiritual conflict does not typically announce itself as a spiritual battle. It doesn't. Fundamentally, it's a truth encounter. It's not about you feeling strong or being loud. It's a truth encounter. And in a truth encounter, what you believe becomes something of tremendous significance. And therein is a part of the challenge we face in the communities of faith, because we tend to think that belief is optional. It's what I believe, what my family believes, what my church believes. The reason we read our Bibles is so that we can learn the character of God and the nature of God, and we can begin to conform our beliefs to what he has invited us to. And that way, we should consistently be growing and changing. If you're not reading your Bible, I don't know how you know what to believe. Do you believe what the media tells you? Do you believe what you read on social media? Do you believe what somebody, I mean, what do you believe? Because trust has cratered. Institutions that used to be the bedrock of trustworthy representation, they are no longer trustworthy. But the Word of God is unchanging. It is not out of date. The Word of God will not take you backwards. It will propel you forwards. Do you think God is shocked by AI? Do you think they've called a council in heaven? They've gotten the archangels together, all of the brightest and the best. They said, what are we going to do with this? I don't think so. I don't think so. God's not shocked. Don't apologize because you believe the Bible. Some of you, we're reading the book of Judges right now. If you're doing the reading with us. Not judges in black robes, leaders for the tribes of Israel. And one of the judges in Judges 6 is Gideon. And there's an enormous army that has beset Israel, and they're outnumbered, and they don't have the ability to muster a number of troops to provide a legitimate defense. And It's panic time because the Midianites raid Israel and they plunder the land year after year. When it's harvest time, they come and they take the harvest from the crops. It's an agricultural society. They come and they take all the produce of the land and they leave the people destitute and hungry. And so God calls Gideon and says, I want you to do something about the Midianites. And Gideon answers like much like we would. He goes, well, wait a minute. He said, I'm

0: without God's help. So Gideon said, well, what would you like me to do? Well, tell everybody who there is afraid they can go home. If you're facing an enemy and you're outnumbered 100-1 and everybody that's afraid leaves, you lost all the smart people. Right? I mean, he's left with the, I ain't afraid of nothing. Watch this. You got a whole camp full of that. And Gideon comes down to 300 men, armed with a clay pot. You read it. They're armed with a clay pot. It has a candle in it. Big difference maker, candle. And a trumpet. And here's our strategy, fellas. When I blow my trumpet, you blow yours, and we're going to break the pots. And there's going to be an airstrike, an earthquake, a pestilence. Nope, we're going to break our pots and blow our trumpets. Let's go. Do you think anybody rolled their eyes? We started out with 30,000 and we're down to 300 and we got a pot and a trumpet. I promise it's in the book. If you're not reading the Bible with us, you're missing something. It's an impossible circumstance apart from God. Amen. Apart from God, there's no way. You see, our lives are like that. Apart from God, we don't have a future, folks. I'm not telling you not to work hard. I'm not telling you not to invest in your family. I'm not telling you not to care. I'm not inviting you towards apathy. I'm telling you, we're looking for outcomes that exceed ourselves. Apart from God, no chance. Jesus had no chance. Into your hands, I commit my spirit. They have beaten me beyond recognition. I no longer have the strength to draw a breath. I'm suffocating. I forgive them. But into your hands, I commit my spirit. Are we willing to be those kind of Christians? Or has somebody convinced you to be so non-threatening, such a chameleon, so quiet, so non-assuming, that you can just stay under the radar, nobody will notice, and the trumpet will blow, and you'll be ready, and when you get to heaven, they're all gonna go, ah, it's away! I don't really think that's the presentation we're given.
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0: Be not afraid, be not discouraged. It's a biblical phrase. You may be familiar with it. It's also the title for our new devotional and prayer book. 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But God's Word and the Spirit of God will give us the courage to face every challenge with the assurance that we can be triumphant in Christ.
1: 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Now, let's get back to Pastor Allen to wrap up part two of his message called Dangerous Faith, Opposition, Not Defeat.
0: I want to take the balance of our time. I got a couple of minutes and do a case study with you. The Lord, help me overcome my unbelief. Because rather than avoid the issue or not talk about the issue or act like we don't notice, I know people who won't watch the news because they don't want to have to be engaged. Not a great plan. That's like not going to the doctor because you don't want to have to deal with it. Not going to the doctor doesn't make you healthier. It just makes you more ignorant. What? It's like not getting on the

0: scale does not make you thinner. It just makes you less informed. Right? You got no chance of course correction if you don't have the courage to at least step up on the platform. Well, my scale hates me. I don't like it. I understand. And sometimes we avoid the truth because we don't want to deal with it. But it's a case study. And at the heart of it is, Lord, help me overcome my unbelief. We all struggle with this. It's Mark chapter 9. In its context, it's right on the heels of the transfiguration. Remember that? Jesus took Peter, James, and John, went up on a high mountain, and he changed. He begins to glow. He becomes luminescent. He's transformed. It's why we call it the transfiguration. And he has some friends come visit with him, Elijah and Moses. And if you're tracking the timeline, they've been gone a while. I'm curious. We'll have to wait to find out. How did Peter, James, and John know who they were? You suppose they had those laminated badges that said, "My name is"? I don't know, but they did. They understood. Maybe like in a dream, sometimes you understand. I don't know. It doesn't tell us. But they come back from the Mount of Transfiguration. So I think it's safe to say Peter, James, and John are a little high, a little jacked up in Jesus. And they come back. This is when they came to the other disciples. There's a large crowd around them, and the teachers of the law arguing with them. And as soon as the people saw Jesus, they were overwhelmed with wonder and they ran to greet him. It's a chaotic scene. The teachers of the law are arguing with the disciples, and when the crowd sees Jesus, Mark says they're overwhelmed with wonder. So there's a lot of positive energy and enthusiasm and expectation that there's Jesus, and there's a lot of anger from the teachers of the law at the disciples. It's a tumultuous, it's not like a peaceful, orderly lecture hall. "What are you arguing with him about?" Jesus asked. And a man in the crowd answered. So now we got somebody else in the crowd popping off. "Well, I brought you my son who's possessed by a spirit that's robbed him of speech. And whenever it seizes him, it throws him into the ground, foams at the mouth, gnashes his teeth, becomes rigid. I asked your disciples to drive it out, but they couldn't." I got no solution from your disciples. And he's desperate enough. He's just talking over everybody. That's a desperate dad. "I don't care what they think about me. I'm not trying to protect our story." Most of us would be very reluctant in a public gathering to be that vulnerable about one of our children. And this dad is so desperate, he doesn't care what people think about him or his son. He's got some imagination that for some reason that Jesus might be able to help, and he could care less about the rest of it. I mean, you got arguing teachers of the law, and you got a crowd that's enthused, and this man, he's right over the top of all of that. And Jesus responds, not to the man, unbelieving generation, how long shall I stay with you? How long shall I put up with you? If you're a disciple, those are not affirming words. Agreed? Well, I thought Jesus was always kind. He was sometimes. I think it's kind to tell the truth. "Bring the boy to me." So they brought the boy to Jesus, and when the spirit saw Jesus, here we go again, dangerous faith. When the spirit saw Jesus, not the boy, when the spirit recognized Jesus, it threw the boy into a convulsion. And he fell to the ground, and he rolled around, foaming at the mouth. Jesus asked the boy's father. The father has captured Jesus' attention, and now Jesus is going to engage him. How long has he been like this? Well, since childhood, it's often thrown him into the fire or water to kill him. "But if you can do anything, please take pity on us and help us." You hear the desperation in him, don't you? And look at Jesus' response in verse 23. It's fascinating. Jesus said, "If you can." If you can. Everything is possible for him who believes. If I can, I made this place. I can make another one. I can walk on the water, raise the dead, open blind eyes. If I can. If I can. Everything is possible. He pushes it back on the Father. If you believe. You see, what we believe matters, folks. We've tried to separate ourselves from this almost completely, as if our belief really has no bearing. I understand it can be misinterpreted. I understand it can be misused. Food can be misused, but God created it for our well-being. You can kill yourself with a fork, but if you don't put something on your fork and eat it, you'll die of starvation. Both sides of that are true. Belief is not invalidated because people have misused it for selfish or carnal purposes. What you believe matters. I hope you're growing in belief. I hope you're learning to trust God in ways you haven't trusted Him before. We're in a season where we need to know. Knowing God how you knew Him 30 years ago is not overly helpful right now. If you're a mechanic and you knew how to fix a car 30 years ago and you haven't seen anything since, you're not no help, but you're limited. If you were a surgeon and you haven't been in an operating suite or hospital in 30 years, you're not no help, but you're going to need somebody to explain it to you when you get there. Well, I would submit to you the same is true as a Christ follower. If you met the Lord 30 years ago, but you haven't grown in your belief in the interim, you're at a deficit in this season because the challenges are new. If I can, Jesus said, everything is possible to him who believes. And immediately the boy's father exclaimed, I believe. You can almost hear this as you're reading it. This desperate dad, Jesus, everything's possible if you, oh, I believe. And then his brain, oh, wait a minute. Help my unbelief. Help my unbelief. What an amazing man. In public, willing to say, I'm desperate for help. My son's desperate for help. Please help us. Jesus said, anything's possible. I believe, I believe, I believe. Wait. Could you help my unbelief? What an honest man. And Jesus saw there was a crowd coming and he rebuked the evil spirit. You deaf, mute spirit, command you, come out of him, never enter him again. The spirit shrieked, convulsed the boy. Some thought he was dead. Jesus took him by the hand and lifted him to his feet. Jesus delivers the young man. But the father is the catalyst. What if the dad hadn't believed in Jesus enough to go seek out his help? What if the dad was too concerned about his public reputation that he wouldn't say anything? What if the dad was more focused on his child and protecting his image than actually getting him help? When Jesus challenged him a bit and said, you're going to have to believe, if he said, oh, I believe. Me and my people, we've been believers for a long time. But he didn't do that. He said, I do believe, but could you even help me where I don't believe? Jesus didn't rebuke him. He didn't castigate him. He didn't refuse him. The boy was set free. You know, underlying this whole thing is the imagination that Jesus held that unclean spirits can affect us physically. This young man happened to have seizure-like activity. I'm not suggesting to you that every seizure-like activity is connected to demonic activity. I don't believe that. But I do believe that the clear invitation of Scripture is that unclean spirits can affect our physical lives. I think that's why Paul in Ephesians 6 said to us that we better learn how to put on the armor of God. We better learn how to take a stand spiritually.
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7: In the Continental Army were angry. 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George Washington understood their frustration, but he also knew the liberty they had fought to win could be destroyed by the very Army that secured it. Washington confronted his officers and urged them to choose honor, patience, and loyalty to the Republic over rebellion. 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
14: With SRN News, I'm Bob Agnew in Washington. Arizona voters will see something a little unusual on the Democrat ticket in November's midterms. Governor Katie Hobbs has chosen a former Republican as her running mate.
15: Democratic Arizona Governor Katie Hobbs has chosen John Giles, a Republican turned independent, to be her running mate in a tough re-election campaign.
16: This is a kind of a non-traditional selection, but it's a non-traditional office in the state of Arizona. So everything about this is new.
15: His name on the ticket is aimed at appealing to Republicans and conservative independents in a state that was once a GOP stronghold. The former mayor of Mesa was a registered Republican for decades until he changed his party affiliation to independent in May. The Republican nominee is U.S. Representative Andy Biggs, whose running mate is Sine Kerr. I am Marcela Sanchez.
14: More of these stories at SRNnews.com.
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19: This is Mission America with Linda Harvey.
18: Have you ever wondered how so many woke ideas have crept into our schools? And it's not just public schools, but private and Christian schools as well. It's because of what teachers are being taught in their schools of education. Remember that Christian school teachers are often trained at the same schools as the public school teachers, and some of the resources in these schools of education are inaccurate and biased against Christian and conservative values. One big example is the use of material from the infamous Southern Poverty Law Center, the SPLC. SPLC is very supportive of all the LGBTQ behaviors of illegal immigration, DEI, and other destructive anti-American issues. The SPLC is a multi-million dollar force smearing many nonprofit Christian organizations as hate groups. Our ministry, Mission America, is one of those, alongside Family Research Council, American Family Association, Alliance Defending Freedom, and many others. The SPLC has done untold damage in falsely labeling worthy groups trying to stand for godly values. The SPLC established a project for schools called Teaching Tolerance, recently changing its name to Learning for Justice. A recent report found that schools of education throughout America routinely use the radical material from SPLC's Learning for Justice and even incorporate so-called social justice standards, which were developed by SPLC. The group Defending Education issued this report with details about the many colleges using this material, including training teachers about so-called hate groups and their negative influence on students. The truth is actually the opposite. Mission America and other pro-family and pro-life ministries have had an extremely positive impact on equipping families to stand up for biblical values against the tide of lies and corruption we are seeing everywhere in our culture. Another concept taught in teacher training and their continuing education courses is the alleged harm of what the left calls adultism. What is that, you may ask? It's a term from sociology claiming that parental rules for children are often oppressive. So parents are painted as tyrants in decisions about clothing, friendships, schooling, religious training, and even medical treatment. Parents who don't go along with a teen's transgender identity, for instance, would be guilty of adultism, even called fascists in this framework. Do we want teacher training that undermines parental authority? This is one of the many destructive ideas emerging in education, and it is Marxist through and through. Communism seeks to break up the nuclear family and have individual citizens look to the government from an early age to guide them and tell them what to do and think. The lure of alleged freedom is not, of course, freedom at all, but bondage. The practice of some schools to hide things from parents comes out of this idea, including hiding something as serious as a child's practice of acting as the opposite sex while at school. Watch for these ideas being presented to your children at school and be alert for teachers who try to bypass your parent-child relationship. I'm Linda Harvey. Thanks for listening.
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0: And good afternoon. I'm your guest host, Chris Long, president of Ohio Christian Alliance. Good to be behind the microphone here at WRFD in the studio on 880 AM. Hello out there, Ohio. Well, we've got some weather going on over the last 24 hours as a large storm system has made its way through Ohio. Those in the Columbus area have seen some really stormy weather. And on the phone is our good pastor friend John Coates, who can tell us what's happening literally in his backyard in his neighborhood. Pastor, you there?
1: Yeah, I am here, and you know, it is still raining on the far east side of Columbus, but it has been quite a day.
0: That's right. So tell us, you had a storm that rained all night and stormed. I'm from Northeast Ohio. We had, I think, a series of three different storms that came through last night. In our local area, not too bad. It's just a lot of thunder, a lot of lightning and rain, and they do have some flash floods up there in Northeast Ohio, but actually Central and Southeast Ohio, I think, and Southern Ohio got the brunt of it. In Hugh and Columbus, you had that all night long, but then you had a storm that came through this morning. Tell us what happened.
1: Well, first of all, when there's lots of rain, what happens the next day or right after the rain is flash flooding. So there's a lot of flash flooding that's going on this morning, and then around 10 a.m. this morning, the storm, it got dark in Columbus. I mean, the sun disappeared. It was almost like it was 8:45, 9 o'clock p.m. in the evening. And the rain began to fall down like I was driving in South Carolina or in Florida. And the wind began to blow, and trees snapped in two. In fact, when I drove through my community to see the damage, there were trees that were across streets. Trees had just snapped in two in people's lawns, and of course limbs everywhere.
0: Wow.
1: So you know, look, this is a good time to check on your neighbors. Check on especially the elderly neighbors. Check on them. Just stop by, do a wellness check, and make sure that that everybody's okay.
0: Well, that's right. And there was a little video that actually this morning, there was like a small tornado or something on the highway that overflipped a car. And it's on one of the video cams on the highway. And it's probably not even a EF1. It's probably a EF0. I've actually seen this before. We were in our parking lot of our grocery store and a car had been turned over. It's like that person has to wonder, what's going on with me? I'm the only one that got hit by this thing. But it can, you know, these storms can produce those strong downdrafts and little mini tornadoes. And that's what happened this morning coming through. But as you said, the strong straight winds, also 60 mile an hour winds as the storm blew through, taking down power lines. And so some of the listeners may be still without power. The station here is interrupted a few times with surrounding counties around Franklin County with some warnings for some flash flood warnings. So stay tuned to that. But I think most of this is kind of moving off to the east. But it's good for people, like you said, to check on the elderly and those who are needing help in your neighborhood if you've been hit with a storm.
1: Yes, and not just in the midst of the storm as it is happening in the aftermath, but you know it's a good time to help your neighbors as far as the cleanup as well. You know, we are all our brother's keeper, and it's a good time to meet your neighbors, to express some neighborly love.
0: Yes, yes, yes,
1: and help each other out.
0: That's right. That's right. Well, you know, it's funny. You could say that because we're going to be talking politics today on the program. We're going to have with us gubernatorial candidate Vivek Ramaswamy at 5:30 today. Also, we're going to have Congressman Mike Carey, who's going to be on in the 5 o'clock hour. So you all want to listen to that. But when we talk about that, actually, in my neighborhood, the neighbor is a Democratic mayor of my city. And, you know, a few years ago, we had a bad snowstorm, and all the kids are adults, and they're all moved away, and they couldn't get to us because it was they were burying, digging out themselves. But here comes the mayor across the street, and he's helping us out because we're kind of we don't have a snow blower, but we have, you know, just right. The good old shovel, right? So he comes over, he starts helping out. So again, you know, it's a bipartisan issue out there. Get out and help your neighbors, regardless of their party affiliation, okay?
1: And absolutely.
0: Show
1: absolutely.
0: Your brotherly love.
1: Your show. I'm excited for your show today. In fact, I just got off the phone with Congressman Mike Carey. We were discussing some other issues, and he said, you know, I said, I have to get off because Chris Long is in town, and I have to call into the show. He said, for real? He says, I'm going to call into that show today as well. So, you know, he's really excited and looking forward to being on with you.
0: Oh, absolutely. Mike and I go back to when he used to work with Mr. Murray. And Mr. Murray, of course, was, he had coal mines all across the country, a man who cared more about his employees than his own well-being. And, so Mike used to work with him, and he's hard after it as a congressman. He's doing some good work there. So we're looking forward to having him on.
1: He's done a great job representing Central Ohio as well. So we're very fortunate to have him as our congressman.
0: Well, Pastor, we have some crazy things going on in politics right now. I'm going to play a quick clip of some discussion on Capitol Hill, Democrats, Socialists of America. Let's go to that clip. Here we go.
2: Do you believe that there is a Muslim Brotherhood branch operating in the United States?
3: Yes.
2: Does Abdul El Sayed's candidacy for senator in Michigan concern you?
3: Yes, sir, it does.
2: Why is that?
3: Well, to begin with, I look at the connections that his father-in-law, Chukwuka Tayeb, has to Brotherhood-linked groups. This includes being the president at one time of CARE Michigan, also his presence on the Islamic Society of North America Founders Committee, which is only for those most exclusively devoted to ISNA and provides significant amounts of funding. There are other known Brotherhood members on that committee. I would also look at El Sayed's ties to a group called M-Gage, which purports to be a Muslim sort of get-out-the-vote or candidate recruitment organization, but it has close ties to CARE. It was created by a former CARE member who at one time was on a terror watch list and was also a consultant to convicted terrorist Samuel Aryan.
0: Well, that is some discussion on Capitol Hill last week with Senator Ted Cruz, with about the candidate for the Democratic's nominee for Senate in the U.S. Senate in Michigan. And he has those who in his network are tied to terrorist groups. And it's like 1 month from today, Pastor, we're going to be observance of 25 years since 9/11. And here we are now, and Michigan has an Islamist that does not embrace the American way of life and is actually talking about deconstructing the Constitution of the United States by way of holding radical views, the Democrat Socialists of America. Your thoughts on that real quick?
1: You know, it's very unfortunate. It's very unfortunate to see his win in their primary. But it lets us know that this is happening, and it's happening rapidly in real time in our country. And it's important that we pay attention and make sure that we're not electing these type of socialists, communist extremist into office. You know, talk to somebody, listen to those that once lived in those type of under those type of governments around the world.
0: Yes.
1: And to find out what it is like. It's a lie. It has never that style of governance has never been successful anywhere on the globe. They lie and they deceive you. So it's time to be alert and to make sure that what's happening there does not necessarily have impact here.
0: Absolutely. With me on the phone is Pastor John Coates, and we're going to take a break here in about 30 seconds. We'll be back on the other side. We're going to talk about politics of the ground game that's going on here in Ohio, because all eyes are on Ohio again with a U.S. Senate seat, congressional seats, a gubernatorial race, our statewide, Ohio House, Ohio Senate. And, of course, we're going to talk about the issues in hand, affordability. We're going to be talking about that today. And I like that politicians are actually standing up to the plate and talking about the affordability issues, not running from them, but heading them out, because we're dealing with Bidenflation now these years later, but we're going to have to get through it together. Stand by. We'll be right back on the other side of this break. Don't go away.
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22: And it's just summer heat of 1787, delegates gathered in Philadelphia to do what many thought was impossible. They argued, they compromised, and they prayed. What they produced was the United States Constitution, a framework designed not to concentrate power, but to restrain it. A government with checks and balances, three branches, limits, written in ink, and the ability to amend the document when necessary. Benjamin Franklin famously said the founders had created a republic, if you can keep it. For nearly 250 years, Americans have relied on that document to protect our freedom of speech, religion, and self-government. The Constitution doesn't guarantee an easy nation, but it's made a free nation possible.
5: Is reportedly the work of just two people, and that makes its massive popularity all the more surprising. The game feels like a virtual round of hide-and-seek. If another player looks right past you, you get points. And if they see you, well, they shoot you and you disappear. The game's biggest issue, though, is out of its control. It demands verbal communication, and that communication can get profane or inappropriate. In addition, some user-generated maps can contain offensive symbols or images. Mecha Chameleon has its charms, but parents who let their younger kids into this world may find it's not so charming at all. If you're seeking good game reviews, poke around PluggedIn.com/radio. 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I'm Paul Acey for Plugged In by Focus on the Family.
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0: Well, I'm your guest host, Chris Long, president of the Ohio Christian Alliance, filling in for Doyle and Jen today as they're taking some time off and I appreciate the honor and privilege. I want to read to you from our newsletter that we just sent out, and it is the following. The midterms of 2026 are slated to be the most difficult midterms in many years. To avoid a political wipeout of conservatives, it is going to take all our reserves to throw into the line to mitigate an all-out disaster. This is not the time for Christian conservatives to sit it out. If the political left wins both House and Senate, impeachment proceedings will commence immediately on day one. President Trump and his administration will be under siege by the political left. We can't let that happen, and there is something we can do about it. The Ohio Christian Alliance has produced an important educational voter guide and information for people of faith for over the last 25 years. We have printed and distributed over 11 million voter guides over that period since 2004, and we're going to have that up on our website here in a few weeks. You want to mark that, you know, bookmark that on your laptop, your desktop, your Chromebook. You're going to want to bookmark Ohio Christian Alliance. That's ohioca.org, or just Ohio Christian Alliance. And the website you see there right now, it's talking about our Constitutional Day Freedom Banquet. It's going to be on September 17th. You're going to see a brand new website in just a few weeks. It's going to have an easy, user-friendly voter guide that you can use. And so you want to bookmark that and share it with your family and friends, because it's important on the issues as we go into this midterm. Pastor John, as we look at the landscape right now, there's been really a tectonic shift in the last week alone. Gubernatorial candidate Vivek Ramaswamy, who will be on the program today at 5:30, made a major policy position on data centers, a five-point plan, and it's really quite amazing. He said, "Today I'm announcing my policy pledge to Ohioans on data centers. If a data center is built in your community, then you will no longer have to pay your home's electricity. You will pay lower property taxes, and the data center will be required to abide by all air and water quality standards without exception. And we will take the necessary steps to protect Ohio's fertile farmland. If one of these three conditions is not met, the data center will not be built, period. I will work with Ohio state legislator to codify these commitments into law immediately after I assume office." He goes on to say, I ensure urgency. I will further issue an executive order on my first day in office to immediately halt the approval of any new data center project announcements in Ohio until the above-mentioned data center legislation takes effect." That is a major policy position. I have to say, quite honestly, I've been doing this for a quarter of a century. I would have to say this is the most major policy position announcement in the middle of a race that I have ever seen. Your thoughts?
1: Likewise, I believe the same thing. I think that is very clear and is very decisive. And listen, voters, when you're looking at who to vote for governor, and we talk policy all day long, this is what we want to hear. This is the type of information we want to hear. Who's going to look out for the everyday Ohioan and the bills that are inflicted upon us, be it if it's property tax, be it if it's higher utility rates or what have you? Who's concerned about the everyday Ohioan? And this position directly affects the everyday Ohioan, that if data center companies are going to come into Ohio and want to do business here, these are the terms that you're going to have to follow under the Vivek Ramaswamy administration in Ohio if you're going to do business here. And, you know, hey, and it's good for the citizen. We'll pay lower taxes, property taxes, and we'll pay lower electric bills. That's a good deal. And I believe that's worth the voter taking a look at. And his position is very clear and decisive. And examine it and decide that, do you want a governor that's going to make policy or support policy that will affect your pocketbook?
0: Absolutely. I'm actually impressed with that statement. I'm impressed with the boldness of it. It definitely piqued my attention. I just had on my weekly program that's on the sister station here in Salem on 95.9. You can catch us at 10 a.m. on Saturday mornings, News and Focus. I had with me Kim Georgetown. She was the running mate with Casey Putsch during the primary. Of course, they lost to Vivek Ramaswamy, and she was talking about data centers. She says, look, I'm not for the banning of data centers. I come from the IT sector, but we want this more regulation. And, you know, these are the kinds of common sense principles that people want to hear. Here's the question we have, Pastor, in the voter guide. Regulating data center expansion, requiring more local control and transparency that will allow local communities to protect waterways and monitor electric usage consumption. Support, oppose, undecide. So, folks, if they're running for the Ohio House, if they're running for the Ohio Senate, if they're running for statewide or Congress, this is a question we put in there, and you'll be able to see that in the Educational Voter Guide of the Ohio Christian Alliance. Pastor, your thoughts.
1: Right, and again, Vivek went the extra step. He went the extra step, and he said it clearly. He said it very decisively that if I live around a data center, my property taxes should be affected. If I live around a data center, my electric rates should not go up. They will go down.
0: Yeah, that's okay, right.
1: Under this policy, and I think that's important because we pay more and more and more every year, and we should ask ourselves the question: are there politicians that's going to come along that's going to support policy that will reduce what we pay and our costs? You know, we're being taxed out of, and poor senior citizens being taxed out of their homes through local taxes, school taxes, it's just anything, bus taxes. Everything that comes along is costing more money. So who's going to save us money? And I think that he did a wonderful job. He hit this clearly out of the ballpark.
0: Absolutely. Well, you know, folks, also those levies that come up and you vote for those, please don't raise your own taxes by voting for those things. Scrutinize them. When, you know, the school levy or the fire levy or, you know, or the service levy, you got to take a look at that because that's adding real estate tax to you. You're raising your own rates. Be careful about that. Folks, a lot of times aren't, Pastor. They'll say, well, I want to support schools. I want to support the police, fire. Yeah, that's true. They will be supported, but you don't have to vote for every levy coming along, and you want to be scrutinizing that. And so we always encourage you to be educated on that. And we are trying to, the state legislature is trying to reduce real estate taxes, but a lot of it is in your own local community where they're assessing your property at higher value in your county, and then they're the ones charging you more. And like some state officials said, hey, Chris, they don't have to collect that increase, okay, on the local level. And that's true, Pastor. And so a lot of people look to the Columbus, but it's right in your own backyard is the problem on your own county council and your own city officials. So get involved and stay engaged. But Pastor, it's getting sporty out there, but what's got 30 seconds left. What would you say to Christian voters when it comes to this election?
1: As it comes for governor, right? You're talking about governor.
0: Yeah, the whole thing.
1: As it relates to Christian voters, look, the next governor of Ohio will not be a Christian. Okay, but that's the first thing we need to understand is that the next governor of Ohio will not be a Christian. So therefore, it's important for Christians to look at those candidates whose policies best align with our values. And I believe that candidate at this stage right now is Vivek Ramaswamy.
0: Thank you, Pastor. God bless you, my friend. Thanks for coming on
1: today.
0: God bless
1: you.
0: We'll be right back. Don't go away.
10: Tonight, expect mostly cloudy and humid conditions with a few showers and the possibility of a heavy thunderstorm. These storms could lead to flash flooding, strong winds, and even a tornado. The temperature will drop to 70 degrees. I'm meteorologist Jason Caterina on AM 880 and 104.5 The Word, WRFD.
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13: In June of 1775, America didn't yet exist. There were no stars and stripes, no constitution, no nation. But there was George Washington. Standing before a ragtag colonial army, Washington accepted command, knowing the odds were against him. The most powerful military on earth stood across the battlefield. Washington didn't promise an easy victory. He promised resolve. He led not as a king, but as a citizen. And when the war was finally won, he did something unheard of in history. He gave up power and went home. George Washington proved that in America, our leaders serve the people, not the other way around. That example helped define who we are as a nation. Celebrating America 250 on AM 560, The Answer.
14: Officers in the Continental Army were angry. Congress had failed to provide promised pay, and some considered using the Army's power to force the government's hand. George Washington understood their frustration, but he also knew the liberty they had fought to win could be destroyed by the very army that secured it. Washington confronted his officers and urged them to choose honor, patience, and loyalty to the Republic over rebellion. He could have used their anger to increase his own power. Instead, he used his influence to restrain it. Power asks what it can take. Character asks what duty requires. Washington's lesson still stands. Freedom survives when leaders place principle above ambition and remain faithful to God, country, and the people they serve.
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29: This is Doyle and Jen Live.
0: And we're back. And with us on the phone is State Senator George Lang from Ohio's District Number 4. That's down in the Middletowns, just north of Cincinnati area. Senator, are you there?
16: Yeah, great to hear your voice, my friend.
0: Good to be with you as well. Thank you. Well, how's the weather down there today?
16: Very similar to what it is in Columbus. We've had just horrible, horrible storms. I was actually supposed to be going to Columbus for a dinner tonight, and I canceled it about a half hour ago. So I am going to be staying at home and driving up to Columbus tomorrow morning.
0: Well, that's probably a good decision because they've got some more weather coming through here. And so that's good because it's been very sporty out there as far as the weather. Very unusual for August. Normally, this is our drier time of the year during the summer. But we've got some, either it's an El Nino or a La Nina, one of the other two. I can't ever get those two straight. But it's bringing a lot of wetness our way. I'm sure our farmers are enjoying it. I hope that that's working out well for them. Do you have a garden, Senator?
16: I do not. No, you would call it, my wife calls it a herb garden, but other than some herbs, we don't have a garden.
0: We have a little garden, and it's fun, and we're getting some produce out of it. We're not big on it, but it's just my wife and I, and so if we get some tomatoes and zucchini and some cucumbers and some peppers, we're thrilled. So we're doing okay this year. And it's interesting. It's a lot of fun. It's a little hobby. Some people really go after it, and they have quite a bit. They have big gardens. I think some of your folks that you serve with in the Ohio Senate have big gardens.
16: No doubt about it.
0: Well, listen. Let's talk about what's going on right now. You know, this big statement by gubernatorial candidate Vivek Ramaswamy, who's going to be on the program here a little later this afternoon. He really shook things up by making this big statement on data centers, which has actually pleased a lot of people and has gotten a lot of attention. Your thoughts on that?
16: You know, data centers, I think we as a state need to embrace them. We are already moving quicker than almost any other state in terms of attracting businesses to come back to Ohio. And we have not been good at attracting businesses since before 1970. And we are bringing businesses back. And I think, you know, there's currently over 4,000 data centers in America, and Virginia and Texas are the number one and two states. Ohio is probably in the top 10. But I am hopeful we can be one of those top states, because this is the future of our economy and our country. You know, we need to make sure that China does not get an edge on us from both a commercial perspective as well as a military perspective.
0: Well, you know, the people I talk to have some concerns that are going through that right now, There's been non-disclosure agreements, you know, with local communities. There's not been a lot of transparency. But the more that is known, I think people, they're not for abolishing data centers. They just want to have more information, because there's been a lot of them popping up all around Ohio. But, you know, what Mr. Ramaswamy did was he really changed the narrative in a very positive light, I think, for people who are concerned about data centers, those who are pro-data center. And I think he really just kind of changed the landscape here as far as the gubernatorial race and actually the whole political scene on it. Because, you know, obviously being pro-data center yourself, you've got to like the statement that he made, because it's going to bring some more people who were reluctant on board, quite honestly.
16: I like everything that Vivek is doing to move Ohio to a more business-friendly status. You know, we've taken Ohio as far as we can under DeWine, and this is not to be critical of Mike. He just doesn't appreciate the value of business the way I do and the way I know Vivek does. But under Vivek, we will take what we've done in the last 10 years and put it on steroids. And data centers are only the latest thing to come along. We need to win in every single industry. Our citizens deserve the jobs that a business-friendly community brings and the prosperity that they bring. And when it comes to data centers, you know, I do believe transparency is important. I understand the need for some non-disclosure agreements as you are entering in early discussions, but as soon as, you know, you are far away from making a final decision, I think the public needs to know what's going on. And I'll tell you, Chris, every single argument against data centers, I can debunk, with the exception of two, there's two arguments that are very real as to the downside of data centers. One is that data centers are going to cost American jobs. As my role as a financial analyst in the private sector, I have studied this in-depthly, and I have come to the solid conclusion that about 2 million Americans are going to lose jobs as a result of artificial intelligence taking those jobs. That sounds like a big number, but if you think about it, there's 170 million jobs in America. So 2 million is a very, very, very small fraction of the total jobs. And what it doesn't factor in are the tens of millions of jobs that data centers and artificial intelligence are going to create. If you just look at the cell phone that most of your listeners are walking around with their hands and look at all the jobs that the cell phone has destroyed. I did something interesting recently. I went back from 19... 19-

0: this year, and JCPenney is just barely hanging on because everybody is now, more and more people are shopping with their cell phones. They're not visiting bricks and mortar, and those companies that can't adapt to new technology, they are not going to survive. There's only one company that has been the Dow Jones Industrial Average for the last 8 decades, and that's Procter and Gamble. And I don't believe come 2030 that Procter and Gamble is going to be there anymore. It's a creative disruption that the market is always doing. There's always new companies coming along, innovative men and women, creating a new, better way to do things. And data centers and artificial intelligence are going to do the same thing. Now, the other argument that I think is real, and I've come up with, I think, a really good compromise to address this, Chris, is that they don't pay their fair share of local taxes. To a degree, that may be true, because even though they pay a tremendous amount of property taxes, we no longer have the tax on tangible personal property, so they don't pay that. The argument is they don't pay their fair share of income taxes, because even though they have very high-paying jobs, they don't have a lot of jobs compared to a manufacturing facility, and currently they don't pay any sales tax. So I came up with the idea to keep them exempted from the sales tax at the state level, but have them pay sales tax at the local level. So this way, all of the counties, all of the cities, all of the townships, all of the municipalities, all the various levies that depend on that sales tax will continue to get it. I had LSC, our research division, do a research study for me. I just had them grab Butler County, which I believe to be the lowest sales tax county in the state, in Cuyahoga County, which I believe to be the highest. I don't know that either of those are accurate. I believe they are. And in Butler County, 93% of all sales tax collected goes to the state. 7% stays local. In Cuyahoga County, the number is 83 and 17. So the data center people that I've talked to said, yeah, we would be more than happy to keep the local guys whole if we could maintain our exemption at the state level, and
1: All right.
0: every one of the colleagues
1: Hold
0: that
1: it
0: I
1: right there,
0: spoke with liked
1: Senator.
0: that idea as well.
1: We'll be right back.
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9: Pastor Erwin Lutzer wrote, "What a tragedy it would be to climb the ladder of success only to get to the top and discover that the ladder was leaning against the wrong wall." There's certainly nothing wrong with success. God is a success. Jesus Christ was successful. The Apostle Paul succeeded in what he set out to do

0: many godly people are successful. The biggest challenge in success comes in making sure our ladder is leaning against the right wall. Or as the Apostle Paul wrote in one of my favorite verses, "Whatever you do, do it heartily as to the Lord and not to men." This is David Jeremiah encouraging you to get on the road to new life. 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
8: And we're back with Senator George Lang of the 4th District of Ohio. I'm your guest host, Chris Long, president of the Ohio Christian Alliance. And Senator, let's talk about sales tax holiday. This last weekend, Ohio had a sales tax holiday, and moms and dads got out there, took advantage of it. They were buying school supplies and clothing for their kids, and I talked to a lot of people that were out shopping, and the retailers took advantage of that by slashing prices as well. I mean, I was getting things for 40% off, and the sales tax reduction of the elimination for the holiday, and that, I think it was very successful. Your thoughts?
9: I fully, fully, fully agree with everything you just said. And, you know, a lot of people now are getting used to it because we've done this for several years in a row, and they actually wait and until the sales tax holiday is there and they're starting to stock up. But, you know, the reason the sales tax holiday is even doable, Chris, is because of our excess in revenues that a state of Ohio is enjoying. And you're not, most people have a hard time believing this. As we lower taxes, the revenues to the state go up, and they go up significantly as a result of lowering taxes.
8: Well, that's right. In fact, I think that the projection for June 30th was $1.2 billion in excess tax that came in, above the budget, and then actually end up being near $1.8 billion. And I was told by one source that said $500 million of that was the reduction in Medicaid applications. And, of course, the fraud investigations in Ohio, and I know that you believe in that because people should not be defrauding these programs. Of course, the discovery in a major way is it was happening, is happening, and the feds are here and discovering that there are those who are taking advantage and defrauding these programs. Those folks decided not to make applications because there's people being charged and convicted. And the Attorney General's office, along with the federal authorities, are here in Ohio as well as in other states. And J.D. Vance's task force on fraud, the war on fraud, is actually helping in a big way. So I was told that 500,000 more came in just simply by a reduction in Medicaid expenditures. And that's really good news. Your thoughts, Senator?
9: I fully agree, and I believe the majority of that won't be realized until the next fiscal year, the current fiscal year, which we just started in July. But, the thing that's been driving our revenues, every time we lower our taxes and lower our regulations, businesses come back to Ohio, and as businesses come back because people are going to go where the jobs are. Chris, here's three simple statistics to do a quick comparison with you. Go back with me, if you will, in time to 1970. Chris, I know you're too young to remember, but not only was the music a lot better back in 1970, but Ohio itself was rocking and rolling. Three statistics. In 1970, the average Ohioan made 10% more than the average American. In 1970, Ohio was the 12th largest economy in the world. And in 1970, we had 24 congressmen. Fast forward to 2020. In just a 50-year period, the average Ohioan went from making 10% more to 12% less. Last year, the average Ohioan actually made 4% more. In 50 years, Ohio went from the 12th largest economy in the world to the 24th. Still slightly larger than the country of Morocco, but a shadow of where we used to be. And we went from 24 congressmen to 15. No state in America lost a larger percentage. And you ask what happened. I'm going to tell you what happened. Government is what happened in 1971. We put in the income tax, not just on individuals, profits of corporations, especially pass-through entities, one tax after another, one regulation after another. We started driving businesses away, and people went to where the jobs are. In the last 10 years, as we've lowered taxes, as we've lowered regulations, businesses are coming back at a pace we haven't seen since 1940. That was the last time we added a congressman in 1940. And I predict we will add a congressman in 2030.
8: Well, that would be a bellwether moment to add, to reverse the trend. I was 12 years old in 1970, Senator, so I appreciate the compliment on my age, but I was 12 years old, not knowing, of course, all this and what was going on. I was just growing up, but you're right. I mean, we had, this was a tremendous state, and when you think about that, when you say as far as a world economy, where Ohio was at that time, and then we just started falling off. And you're right. It's a lot. It's an over-governance. Our friends at the Buckeye Institute talked to me repeatedly that we just have too much government on the local level as well. It's an encumbrance to growth and it costs great expense. And there's been those who have over the years talked about we need to consolidate resources on the local level. Why do we have the duplication of police and fire and, all the different services when there can be a pulling together of some communities to provide the same kind of services locally? And it just costs so much. And that's, of course, why real estate taxes are so much. Your thoughts?
9: You're 100% correct on all of that. And for perspective, in 1970, the state of Florida had 15 congressmen. In that 50-year period, we went from 24 to 15. They went from 15 to 28. Mm. Now, this statistic is 2 years old. It's going back to the beginning of the last budget. Florida had an 86% higher population than Ohio, but overall, they only had a 14% higher budget. So the cost per individual on taxes in Florida is significantly lower than it is in Ohio. One example, we have over 600 public school districts in Ohio. Florida has 88.
8: Wow.
9: And to me, the big problem with that is we increase money for public schools. It's not getting into the classroom. It's not getting down to the teachers. It's not getting where it belongs just because of the overabundance we have on administration in our school districts. Think if we had one for each county or maybe two in the bigger counties. If we could go from 600 school districts down to 100 and free up all of the athletic directors, you know, consolidate all of the administration, that would free up a tremendous amount of money to put into the classrooms where it is needed.
8: Absolutely. Senator, thank you so much for being my guest today. We've run out of time already. Again, this is Senator George Lang of District 4. How can folks reach you?
9: You know, they can reach me at Lang at OhioSenate.gov, Lang at OhioSenate.gov, or just I'm happy to give my cell phone number out, Chris. It's 513-658-8896. And, Chris, thank you for all the work you do. 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So thank God for all that your organization does.
8: 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Very kind. All right, folks, we'll be back on their side with Congressman Mike Carey. 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
12: On July 20th, 1969, the world watched as an American astronaut stepped foot where no human being had ever stepped, under the surface of the moon. Neil Armstrong's words were simple, but the moment was historic.
13: It's one small step for man, one giant leap for mankind.
12: The Apollo 11 mission was the result of years of sacrifice, innovation, and national resolve. More than 400,000 Americans worked behind the scenes to make the mission possible. At a time of division at home and tension abroad, the moon landing reminded the world what free people could accomplish when united by a common goal. America didn't just reach the moon. We proved that there were no limits to what we could imagine or achieve.
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15: About 1,600 buildings have been damaged, soldiers, rescue teams, and volunteers all working through the rubble. House sales were down in July.
16: Record prices and the highest mortgage rates in over a year stifle would-be homebuyers. The National Association of Realtors reports that existing home sales fell 1.7%. The median sales price is $434,100. That's down slightly from an all-time high in June. Home sales have been in a slump for about 3 years. Carl Weinberg at High Frequency Economics says it's difficult to find good news in the July report. He says no one who has a home already can afford to sell, and people with low COVID-era mortgage rates cannot afford to give them up. I'm Jennifer King.
15: On Wall Street right now, the Dow is off 130 points. This is SRN News.
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26: Foundations of Freedom, a look at America's founding principles and the leaders who shaped our nation.
27: In 1783, the Revolutionary War was nearly over, but America's future remained uncertain. Officers in the Continental Army were angry. Congress had failed to provide promised pay, and some considered using the Army's power to force the government's hand. George Washington understood their frustration, but he also knew the liberty they had fought to win could be destroyed by the very army that secured it. Washington confronted his officers and urged them to choose honor, patience, and loyalty to the Republic over rebellion. He could have used their anger to increase his own power. Instead, he used his influence to restrain it. Power asks what it can take. Character asks what duty requires. Washington's lesson still stands. Freedom survives when leaders place principle above ambition and remain faithful to God, country, and the people they serve.
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8: And good afternoon. I'm your guest host, Chris Long, president of the Ohio Christian Alliance, and I want to tell you about the Fall Freedom Banquet that's coming up on September the 17th at the Villa Milano. This is Constitution Day Freedom Banquet Election Rally, and we're going to have Vivek Ramaswamy. We're going to have Keith Faber and Robert Sprague and Frank LaRose, and Senator Houston is working to fly back early from Washington to be with us, and some other folks as well. We hope that you'll join us. That's on September the 17th, you can register for the banquet. That's at our website at ohioca.org. Again, or just search Ohio Christian Alliance. It's just $80 a ticket, and it supports the work of the Ohio Christian Alliance with our voter guide and all that we do in public policy. We are producing a voter guide for the fall, and that will be available at our website also by mid-September, again, at ohioca.org. Well, I'm excited for our next guest. Congressman Mike Carey from Central Ohio is with us on the phone. Congressman, welcome to the program.
0: Well, it's great to be with you, Chris.
8: Well, thank you, Congressman. Now, you're on recess right now, as well as the Senate and the House. We call it recess.
0: I don't know why they call it recess, Chris. I mean, you know, if you look at our schedule, we have been starting every day when the sun is not yet out. And, of course, today with it raining like it was, I don't know that the sun ever came out all day. But and then we go usually late into the night. So we call it the in-district work period, and that is exactly what we're doing.
8: Yes.
0: And, you know, today we had a great opportunity to talk to a veteran. Really, you know, I think under this administration, we have seen an improvement out of a lot of the things that our veterans have gone through. And I would say to anybody that's listening, if you do have a veterans-related issue, to make sure you call our district office. We're located right downtown Columbus, not maybe two blocks from the Capitol. But we have a great team, former vets like myself. I guess you're never a former vet. You are a vet, but, you know, former military like myself. And folks that, you know, understand the process and work through that. But we had one of the gentlemen and his wife came in today, just some unfair treatment that they have seen all the way back, going back from when he went in 1983, guy got out in 1986, had a lot of issues, in, like a lot of folks did, and started going through the process at the VA back all the way back in 2014, and we're getting it rectified. But you know, that's just too daggone long, you know, for a veteran and a family, and he's lost two of his children. So, you know, these are some of the kind of the, you know, the meetings that we can have with constituents that can't come out to D.C. So we have groups like that coming in all day long, and it's really a great way to just talk to folks. But yeah, these in-district work periods are time when we can really talk to individuals, set up meetings, and you know, a lot of times people that may not agree with me on everything, and that's what this time is all about, to talk through and, you know, come to some resolution.
8: Well, that's right. I know that your schedule is busy. You're out there meeting with the folks and all throughout your district and the various counties, and you know, dealing with constituent services, just like you mentioned. I'm so proud that you're working with our veterans. You know, our son is a veteran. He's the oldest of eight. He served in Iraq. He served three different tours of duty in Iraq and 6 years in the military. And you know, so we really give respect to those who serve us in the armed forces. And of course, we're at a time of war right now. President Trump is actually in state today. He's in Ashtabula County for the Patriot Games. He flew in this afternoon into Cleveland. We had some of the folks in our network that were invited to meet him at the airport. And so that's really exciting with the president here. The president's concerned about all these issues, especially affordability. I want to get to that with you, Congressman, because sure, that seems to be the buzzword out there right now, is the affordability issue. And I'm so glad that the Republicans are standing right up to the plate in addressing it, because we're dealing with Bidenflation. This was all the spending done under the Biden administration, $4 trillion worth. And what it did was devalue our dollar by 18% just from 2020 to 2023. If you go back to 2018 to 2023, it devalued by 21%. And so this is the dollar in your pocket. And so that's what people are kind of muddling through. And tell us about your view on affordability.
0: Well, look, I think affordability is something that we have been talking about since day one, because it is important. And that was why it was so important for us to pass the Working Families Tax Cut Package. I mean, this was something that the president said he would do, and we as the Republicans campaigned on. And Chris, you and I have talked about this. You know, I sit on the Ways and Means Committee, and most, about 85% of the provisions as it related to the tax side, And that's the provisions that that's your take-home pay. That's your child tax credit. Those are all the things that are very, very important. Came through the Ways and Means Committee. So we have spent many, many hours working with our colleagues. And so much of this package, believe it or not, Chris, was bipartisan. But because we had the extension of the 2017 tax cuts, because that was part of the extension, many of our Democratic colleagues would not vote with us. But I think the most important thing is to understand from the affordability side, you know, the average family, because of this piece of legislation, saved about $1,700 a year, which is equivalent to about 9 weeks of groceries. And that's a very important thing. So other issues, you know, the medium income household with somebody with two children, the law increased their real annual after-tax take-home pay by roughly $7,600 to $10,900. I can't tell you. I mean, that's real money. Now, I think those are the things that we've been doing that really are making a difference in people's lives. And you look at the child tax credit. Now, this is something that, again, both sides agreed on. And I think you can look at this, but we made it permanent. And we expanded it. And so these are all things that the president and the Republicans in the House have been able to champion. And so I think when you look at everything and you look at the savings that we're putting, real savings into people, I mean, look at the Trump accounts that you can do for your children today. I mean, something that was never thought possible. For taxpayers earning between $100,000 and $200,000, okay, who claim one, on their tax cut, the average tax cut for them was over $1,250. I mean, these are real savings. So from the affordability side, I think, listen, you look at what we've done in terms of energy independence, as you and I have talked for many, many years, this is really something that's important. And look, with what's going on in the Straits, I think what we have done as a country is made sure that we don't have a nuclear Iran, because I think that we all know what that would mean. And the president is very concerned about that, and he's doing everything that he possibly can. We're backing him 100%. That's why, you know, if you look right before we left Washington, we worked on a package that would not only fund our troops, which is so important, but also help our farmers in this package, and some disaster relief for some of the folks that under Biden were not able to get their disaster relief. But I think the most important thing for a lot of people in the next coming months is going to make sure that we pass the SAVE Act. I mean, this is something that, you know, 80% approval by Republicans and Democrats agree on this, independence. Now, I know that the Democrat Socialist, which is what has taken over so much of the energy of the Democrats right now, they don't want the SAVE Act. They don't want an ID like we have here in Ohio under Frank LaRose. But you know, passing the SAVE Act was very important. So we put this all in a package, got it out of the House, and obviously you know where it is in the Senate. So we're doing a lot of great things, and affordability always stands to mind, and trying to make sure that we get oil prices down. They are down. We're seeing gas prices down. But making sure that we have the ability to permit more, to make sure that we have more access to our natural resources, these are things that keep our country moving. And that's why the Republicans have got to stay in the majority. And we want to continue to work. And you think about the productive things that we can do in the next 2 years with another 2 years of Republicans in the House, in the Senate, and, of course, working with the president.
8: Okay, we're talking with Mike Carey. We'll be right back after this break. Don't go away.
1: World that screams for your attention, there is a place that invites you to peace. You don't need a building. You don't need a choir. You just need to turn your heart to Air One.
2: 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Songs that heal. Lyrics that pray for you.
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8: And we're back with Congressman Mike Carey of Ohio's 15th District. And he is back in the district during this time of break in Washington. And he is meeting with the constituents and addressing the issues on affordability. You know, Congressman, obviously, we appreciate the big, beautiful bill and what was happening there with the tax cuts and all that. there's still the reality of the Bidenflation, that inflation still is carryover into this economy. This really isn't Trump's economy yet. All of what you have been doing as a congressman, with the president's been doing, he's aware of the affordability issue. He's dealing with auto manufacturers to make more affordable vehicles. You worked in Congress on a housing bill that will address the issues for younger people to be able to buy a home. But it really is the value of the dollar. And as the economy continues to grow, actually, it is growing. But, you know, the war in Iran does hang over the whole situation like a pall. We do pray for our troops. We pray for a resolution in this matter. We know the issues. But if that comes to a resolution, in which we hope that it will, gas prices will go back down to $2.55, where they were in January before the shooting began. Your thoughts?
0: Well, I agree with you 100%. But I think we have to look at, you know, where we are today, and we are a much safer nation without having, you know, the threat of a nuclear Iran. I mean, period, dot. I mean, all you have to do is you don't have to be a complete student of history, but just somebody who understands history and understand what happened with Khomeini when he took power in Iran. And if you look at the oil markets, you know, for a fact, you know, if today would have been as it was in the 1970s, you could see the gas prices tremendously much higher than what they are right now. And I think that is the key, is because and I think the president clearly gets this, and I think Chris Wright, who's the Secretary of Energy, understands this. We've got to develop our domestic resources. Now, we are not reliant on the Straits for our crude, and a lot of people don't realize that. So when you're filling up, most of that's not coming. I mean, then none of it's coming from the Straits. But it is a worldwide pricing. But I think if you look at what this administration has done and making sure that we are safe, I think that's very important. And we need to get this. We need to get a resolution to this. But I think that's, you know, the one thing we have to be very, very clear on. And as far as housing goes, I think this is something that, look, I mean, we put together, I think, probably a very good bipartisan piece of legislation. And anybody that's in Ohio, you know, and you and I've talked about this in the past, Chris, with, you know, my oldest son is will be 25. It's hard to believe that. But, you know, and just looking at trying to purchase his first home, and, you know, when you look at what it's out there and the value of the dollar, and this is something that, you know, I can point fingers at both parties going all the way back. Clearly it was exacerbated by the Biden administration. But you know, I think, you know, you go all the way back. I mean, what we have seen and just with tremendous deficit spending, and I think if you looked at what we did within the Big Beautiful Bill and the first reconciliation package from the House side, it was significantly smaller. It didn't make a lot of the things permanent, but it lived and it actually cut the deficit. So I think we've got to continue down that path. And I think Jody Arrington, who was our budget committee chair, I sit on the budget committee. You know, we have to be mindful of keeping him in back. You know, when Newt Gingrich and House Republicans under the contract with America, we had the balanced budget amendment, kind of a novel idea, it seemed at the time, right? And, you know, all states had to do this, but obviously the federal government didn't. So I think we've got to get back to getting to the point we can balance this budget, because I do think that's important. And it's going to take some time. And we've got to make sure that we're safe, and we've got to explore our natural resources to the best of our ability. So I think we are on the right path. And there are things that we have to do. I mean, we have a lot of issues, and I think we can get Democrats to work with Republicans to make sure that we pass this stuff. But I think if you look within the Democratic Party right now, the problem is they've got a far side that is so left that, you know, they read from, you know, Day's Capital as the very basic principle of their economic thought, and it doesn't work. Socialism does not work. And a lot of these people that are running pretend that they are Democrats. They are not Democrats. They are socialists. And we as Republicans have to lead with what we know is right. We've got to make sure that we do the right things for the American public, for the taxpayers, and for the safety of this country. So, you know, my hope is that we get back here in September. We can do a lot of good pieces of legislation. We've got a veterans bill that I am really hopeful that we can get passed before the end of the year. We have a transportation and infrastructure bill that I think would be very important for all of us, whether you're in an urban, suburban, or whether you're in the rural areas. And then I also think there's a possibility of another tax package. So we can really go after a lot of this fraud that's costing us billions of dollars a year. And, you know, it's not just in Minnesota. It's here in central Ohio. But it's, you know, those are the ones that people notice. But there, you can name 48 other states that this is happening. And we can do those things. But it's going to take resolve, and it's going to take a lot of work. And we got to stop the fraud. I think Dr. Oz is, you know, he was in central Ohio, Chris. I think you knew that. Went and toured some of the facilities with a lot of the people within our state government. And look, he's focused. I think we as the Congress need to be as focused as Dr. Oz, and we'll get there. But these are some of the good things, and that's why, you know, as the midterms come, you know, hopefully we keep the majority and we'll be able to, you know, to keep doing the things that are necessary. Number one, to make sure the value of the dollar is strong so everybody can afford a house. I mean, it shouldn't be this difficult. We've got to do a better job. But a lot of it is also supply and developing and making sure that people have access to the energy needs that they're going to have as you have these new developments with all of these jobs opportunities. You know, we look in Columbus with Anduril. You look out in Springfield with their air base out there, with Joby Aviation, some of the other things. We are growing, and we've got to have the housing there for the individuals to locate in those areas. Honda, LG, for example.
8: Well, I was just going to say that if the policies continue that the president and the Congress have been working on, it will increase the value of the dollar. Rather than
0: 100%.
8: Rather than the dollar losing value, it will gradually increase the value of your dollar. But if we go to Democratic Socialists of America, which you mentioned, the Democratic Party is in a open civil war right now in Michigan, in Wisconsin, in Colorado, in New York. They are in an open civil war. And this is a big deal because young people are glomming on to socialism. It's actually communist. These folks actually want to deconstruct the Constitution. They want to deconstruct the way that we do a government in this country. And it's a very serious matter. And there are DSA candidates on the ballot here in Ohio. Mr. Congressman, what are your thoughts about that?
0: Well, I mean, listen, they are definitely wolves in sheep clothing. There's no doubt about that. I mean, and if you say all of the things of a Democrat socialist, you are not a Democrat. You are a socialist.
8: Yes.
0: You know, the key phrase in this is they say Democrat socialist. The only thing democratic about them is the fact that they use Democrat, but they are socialist. That's what they believe. They want to eliminate the Senate. They want to take away judges. You know, they want to take away the presidency. They want to eliminate ICE. I mean, these are the things that they are running on. And, you know, when you have China and some of our other adversaries that are using these TikTok videos to infiltrate the minds of our youth, I mean, it's a very scary thing. And, you know, and I think, you know, they can tell lies really loud. But I'll tell you, we as people that believe in the Constitution, believe in the very nature that America is the shining city on the hill. We have to tell the truth longer. And I think that's what's going to happen in November.
8: Thank you, Congressman, for being my guest today. Congressman Mike Carey of Ohio's 15th District. Thank you so much, sir, for your service.
0: Great to be with you, Chris.
8: God bless you, my friend.
1: Tonight, expect mostly cloudy skies with high humidity levels. There will be a few showers and the possibility of a severe thunderstorm. This thunderstorm could lead to flash flooding and strong wind gusts in localized areas. The temperature will drop to 69 degrees. I'm meteorologist Jason Caterina on AM 880 and 104.5, the word WRFD.
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2: In June of 1775, America didn't yet exist. There were no stars and stripes, no constitution, no nation. But there was George Washington. Standing before a ragtag colonial army, Washington accepted command, knowing the odds were against him. The most powerful military on earth stood across the battlefield. Washington didn't promise an easy victory. He promised resolve. He led not as a king, but as a citizen. And when the war was finally won, he did something unheard of in history. He gave up power and went home. George Washington proved that in America, our leaders serve the people, not the other way around. That example helped define who we are as a nation. Celebrating America 250 on AM 560, The Answer.
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3: 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But these sounds were cut short. Cut short because Ohio doesn't require gates and lights at every railroad crossing.
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8: Okay, this is Chris Long filling in for Doyle and Jen, and I'm the president of the Ohio Christian Alliance, and I am pleased to welcome to the program Mr. Vivek Ramaswamy, who is running for governor as your Republican candidate on the November ballot. Vivek, welcome to the program.
23: Chris, good to talk to you. How you doing?
8: Good, my friend. Thank you for joining us today. Well, this is a very sporty election in this midterm, and it's neck and neck with your opponent, Amy Acton. And you have made some news as of late with your statement on data centers, which has actually caused a lot of people to take a really second look at your candidacy. They really like what you said on this issue, and that they like the way that you're positioning yourself in a major policy position.
23: Well, look, I think it's really simple, Chris, is whatever policy we adopt, whether it's data centers, whether it's property tax policy, whether it's regulatory policy, my top job is to ask the question, what benefits the people of Ohio? Okay, put Ohioans first. And whatever policy is going to do that, that's the way I'm going to lead.
8: Yes.
23: And on data centers, look, I think I really wanted to take my time to wrap my arms around the issue. It's been a fast-paced and fast-changing issue over the last year and a half.
10: Indeed.
23: I mean, what we know today is very different than what we knew a year and a half ago. And after listening to everybody, right, from grassroots activists to business leaders to environmental leaders, where I landed is that there's a really simple way to set a framework for Ohio. And what we're going to say is, if a data center is built in your community, three things are going to be true. Number one is you're not going to pay for electricity anymore. Number two is you're going to pay lower property taxes. And number three is that your air and water quality are going to be no worse off as a result. And by the way, we're going to look to brownfield sites rather than interrupting fertile farmland. So with those three conditions, I said with those three basic principles, if one of those is not met, the data center isn't going to get built, period. And that way you know that if it is built, it is a blessing for your community rather than the way that many see it right now as a curse for where they live. And so I think that's a common sense policy that's focused on lifting up Ohioans. But one of the things I also like to do, Chris, is not just offer general vague proclamations. And I think that's the difference between me and my opponent. I take questions directly from voters. Well, she hasn't taken a single one over 18 months of campaigning.
10: Right.
23: And on my policies, I also want to be specific. I said, we're going to pass this as legislation, statewide commitment to pass a law at the Ohio level. This is not a recommendation. This is going to be a law. And until we pass that law on day one, when I take office, day of inauguration, before I go to bed that night, we will also issue an executive order that says that no new data center is going to be built or announced until we have passed that legislation to really show that we're serious about making it happen. And I think that that is something that addresses both a pro-economic growth position while protecting our communities and actually ensuring that Ohioans benefit rather than just watch from the wayside as data centers get built.
10: Well, Ohio is positioned to be a growth state, and it does take someone at the helm to have the right policy positions to move us in that direction. I had former or State Senator George Lang on with me talking about that he believes that the growth in Ohio, we're probably going to add another congressional seat maybe by 2030. And I think he's right. We do see people moving to central Ohio. The Columbus area is burgeoning in growth, but you and I both know that other areas around the state are not seeing that kind of growth, but there is a possibility for them to see the invigorated community of economics if the right policy decisions are made. Your thoughts?
23: Absolutely. And I think what we're going to have to do for the rest of Ohio is make sure that it's not just Columbus's boom that we're watching. I want every part of Ohio to see higher wages, to see costs go down, to see property taxes go down, to see businesses built that bring high-paying jobs to Appalachia, to southern Ohio, southeast Ohio, to the Mahoning Valley, to the greater Toledo area. I mean, these are areas that are ripe for a turnaround if we have the right leader at the top. And I also want to make sure that that economic growth happens on terms that actually lifts up those local communities, improves the quality of our schools, our workforce training, including even skilled trades-based training in high school, to ensure that when companies come here, they know that the young men and women who are graduating from our high schools or graduating from our vocational programs have the skills they need to be able to bring a manufacturing boom back to our state. And so I do think, Chris, it's going to take at this moment in time, somebody who comes from the outside, who's had success in business, who has created value in the private sector, to actually lead this state with the same principles that you would intelligently lead an enterprise. And I've built a multiple multi-billion dollar businesses. The largest company that I've built is a company I led as CEO for nearly a decade, Roivant. It's a 25 plus billion dollar company on the NASDAQ that has developed five FDA-approved medicines, hopefully many more soon to come. And to me, that's one example of the kind of experience we need, executive leadership at the top, rather than, frankly, an opponent who I'm running against where her sole qualification was a short-term stint as health director shutting down the economy before she quit. And the irony is the one qualification that, you know, she purports to have is the one whose record she also declines to talk about. And I say this not to bash an opponent because I don't like doing that. I say this because the choice is stark in November to impact the lives of 12 million people in this state. Okay, and I think the stakes are too high for us to appoint somebody who's a quitter rather than a creator in the position of a governor, when in reality we have a chance to put Ohio not just on the map as the best state in the Midwest, but really to be the top state in the country,
10: yes,
23: to raise a family, to live the American dream. And by the time I'm done, I hope it's Texas and Florida and other conservative states following Ohio's lead rather than the other way around. And I do think we can get there.
10: We are talking to Vivek Ramaswamy. He is a candidate for governor on your November ballot, a Republican running. And Vivek, you are a constitutionalist. One thing I've seen early on in your career politically is that you're out there talking about the U.S. Constitution and our constitutional form of government. We have a political threat with Democratic Socialists of America. Your thought to this new far-left communist socialist movement in the Democratic Party?
23: So in one sense, it is shocking. In another sense, as a historical matter, Chris, it's not that surprising because this is the trend of history for most of human history. Okay, you have the French Revolution, you have the rise of Marxism, you have the rise of the Soviet Union. It was almost an aberration that we saw what we can think of as

0: founded in the rule of law, our constitutional civic order. That's what makes our country the greatest nation ever known to the history of mankind. But I think that when we live in a moment where especially a new generation of Americans has forgotten that history, they start to fall in love with ideas that have been a siren song that people have fallen in love with in other periods in history. And so it's part of our job. I mean, I think about leading the state of Ohio. Let's bring back civic education in our public schools that teaches our kids about the Wealth of Nations written in 1776 by Adam Smith, the same year that Thomas Jefferson signed the Declaration of Independence, codifying the principles of the freedom of man into the DNA of our country. We don't teach that history anymore, and I view part of my job as governor to bring back that civic culture, that pro-American culture in our education system, in our state. And so while I will lead Ohio unapologetically as a state that embraces the principles of free enterprise and American capitalism, I will do that much. What I also want to do is to further situate that within a broader civic culture of who we are as Americans. And that starts with the reform of our education system as well. But you said it well. I mean, the democratic socialist movement, it is real. It is happening. I think it risks tearing our country and our state apart. The woman I'm running against is bending the knee and genuflecting to exactly those socialists when she says she wants to forgive all medical debts without actually talking about how to fix the healthcare system, which would require a doubling of the state income tax rate. That would chase businesses out of our state. I'm going to do the opposite. I'm going to bring businesses and high-paying jobs to Ohio, and that's why this election is vital, Chris.
1: Thank you, Vivek, for joining us today. We're thankful so much for you being with us.
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2: 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He'll take away that relationship. 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
5: And this is Chris Long. 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That's the Ohio Christian Alliance. And you want to bookmark that for the voter guide that will be published here in the next month and before the November election. And you'll want to resource that and share it with family and friends and with your church, of course. We will be doing a print of a bulletin insert with a QR code that will direct people to the voter guide. And we surveyed the candidates running for governor, for attorney general, secretary of state, auditor, treasurer, running for Congress, running for Ohio House and Ohio Senate. And the surveys are coming in. The deadline to get your survey back, candidates, is this Saturday, August 15th. So if you have any questions about that, you can phone our office at 330-887-1922. I also want to let you know about our Constitution Day Freedom Banquet. That's going to be at the Villa Milano in Columbus on September the 17th. 6 p.m. reception, 7 p.m. dinner program. You can register again at our website at Ohio Christian Alliance. Tickets are just $80, and it does benefit the programs and the ministry of the Ohio Christian Alliance, what we do in public policy at the State House and in Washington, D.C., and this sampling this afternoon that you got with Congressman Mike Carey and gubernatorial candidate Vivek Ramaswamy and State Senator George Lang yesterday when we had Keith Faber, who's running for Attorney General, and Robert Sprague, who's running for Secretary of State, with us on the program. Then you understand what we do in public policy. We survey the candidates on a host of issues, on pro-life, pro-family, fiscal issues, and the issues of our day, data centers and the fraud that's been going on in some of our government programs. And then what we've asked them in these questions is to claw back, to recover much of the money aggressively that has been stolen from the public's trust with these programs. So we've been urging government to do that, to investigate. You saw Dr. Oz here in Columbus. That's J.D. Vance's Task Force on Fraud. But there's been independent journalists like your own Jack Windsor right here at the Salem Network, who was knocking on doors way back in January and February, along with Mahek Cook and Walter Kurt. And then, of course, Luke Rosiak of the Daily Wire was here and did a very comprehensive report with receipts and records and Turn that over to the state attorney general's office and to our state auditor's office. Do you know that they actually provided more information through independent whistleblowers than what government agencies were providing to our own state auditor to conduct his audits of what was happening with the Medicaid and child care fraud? Folks, to have good government must have transparency, and that's why we vet the candidates. You know, a lot of people ask me over the years, and I've been doing this for 25 years, at the post at the Ohio Christian Alliance. And by the way, I am a licensed ordained minister. In fact, I'll be officiating my son's wedding this coming Saturday. I'm looking forward to that. Aubrey and David will be taking their vows to join in matrimony, and I will be officiating that wedding, and I'm very excited and very honored to do that. My wife and I have had 8 children. They're all adults now. He's the last of the 8 to get married. We have one son who's in the ministry, and he is probably not going to get married. He's married to his work in the church and what he's doing for the Lord in that sense. And so all the others have gotten married, and we have 16 grandchildren. Little Lucy was born this last week, and she's number 16. And so we're very excited about that. We believe in family at the Ohio Christian Alliance, and we are a family organization, pro-life, pro-family, and, of course, a Christian organization. Now, you know, we just had Vivek Ramaswamy, who is running for governor, and Amy Acton is the Democrat. She's Jewish. He's Hindu. We do not have, as Pastor Coates said earlier in the program, a Christian on the ballot, per se. But we are voting for what is the Constitution in our form of government that gives us the rights and privileges of our religious freedom and our First Amendment rights. I'm reading from the Constitution in the preamble of the Constitution. We, the people of the United States, in order to form a more perfect union, establish justice, ensure domestic tranquility, provide for the common defense, promote general welfare, and secure the blessings of liberty to ourselves and to our posterity, do ordain and establish this Constitution for the United States of America. There's a little pocket constitution I have here. This one was published by the Ashbrook Center of Ashland University. And the Ashbrook Center is the political science department of the Ashland University. You know, if you can't come to the Freedom Banquet, maybe you can sponsor a student. There's an opportunity to do that, too. What I want to share with you is that we have seen a revival going on among our young people, and they're becoming Christians. They're in Generation Z is turning to Christ in great numbers. And with that, they have a concern about the future of this country and where we're going as a country. And they're right to be concerned. So they started showing up to the Ohio Christian Alliance Freedom Banquets and candidate forums and different election events that we have, and greater number. And so we'd like to see a lot of Turning Point USA and young conservatives coming, and they need sponsorship because their kids in school right now. They don't have a lot of money. But they like to come to our events, so we want to get sponsorships for them. If you'd like to sponsor a student, you could do that, too, at our website at ohioca.org. Just click on the Freedom Banquet Constitution Day celebration. It will take you there, and there's the option to sponsor a student as well. And that would be a great way for you to support the next generation of keeping the hope of America alive and our freedom and our liberty that we must be vigilant over. Because in just every 2 to 4 years, we have a shift politically in this country. And we don't know what this midterm's going to mean. And it depends on Christians to show up once again and cast your ballot. We heard from the different politicals today as to what is the issues before us right now in our time and in our culture, in our state, in our nation. And so we need to pray for our troops that are on the watch around the world. And they look over for our freedom and our liberty, those who serve us in the armed forces. We're engaged, of course, in a war with Iran. Right now, is it a stalemate? There's a pause in the shooting. Maybe we'll be able to pray that they come to a resolution in this war with the Iranians in the Persian Gulf. We don't know which way this is going to turn. We need to pray for our president for wisdom. We need to pray for members of Congress. We need to pray for our military forces. And folks, we need to pray for our nation that she would turn back to God, because that's what it's all about. You know, we heard a little commercial about reading your Bible, and I hope that you're doing that. And you know, there's a couple different ways to do that. You might be driving in your car. You know, you can use that audio device, and you can listen to the Bible on audio. I do some of that. So I'm reading through the Bible in a year. But when I'm not sitting down opening up the pages at home in my Bible, and I love doing that, I am driving down the highway, or I'm out there doing a bicycle ride or a hike, and I'm meditating and praying with the Lord and communing with the Lord, and I'm being listening to the Word of God. So I've been listening through Job on the way down to the station this afternoon, and I'll be listening to portions of Scripture going home this afternoon. And that's a great way for you as well to get the Word of God in you, and that's so important for the Christian to build up your faith. Well, listen, it's been a great pleasure. I'm sure I'll be invited back again, but thank you for listening today.
0: It's long, over 1,000 chapters, over 30,000 verses. No wonder so many of us have never read it cover to cover. Want to do it? Want to read the entire Bible? Start today at Bible.
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6: In June of 1775, America didn't yet exist. There were no stars and stripes, no constitution, no nation. But there was George Washington. Standing before a ragtag colonial army, Washington accepted command, knowing the odds were against him. The most powerful military on earth stood across the battlefield. Washington didn't promise an easy victory. He promised resolve. He led not as a king, but as a citizen. And when the war was finally won, he did something unheard of in history. He gave up power and went home. George Washington proved that in America, our leaders serve the people, not the other way around. 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

0: 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You're listening to the teaching ministry of Pastor Mike Nimmer. Pastor Mike is the senior pastor at Northwest Chapel in Dublin, Ohio. Here's Pastor Mike with today's message.
1: Jonathan Edwards. Many of you have heard the name before. Jonathan Edwards was married to Sarah. He was a revivalist preacher. God used him to spark the Great Awakening in the Connecticut Valley, the first Great Awakening. And him and his wife, Sarah, had 11 children. Now, in that day, for all of your children to survive was a rare thing. But all 11 children survived. And Jonathan and Sarah produced a lot of fruit through their children, through their grandchildren, in fact, generationally. They've traced all the descendants of Jonathan Edwards. And in the 1900s, here is what transpired with their descendants. They produced 13 college presidents, 65 professors, 30 judges, 66 physicians, 135 editors, one publisher, 100 overseas missionaries. 80 of their descendants held public office, including three U.S. senators, three mayors of large cities, governors of three states, and one U.S. vice president, Aaron Burr Jr. That's a lot of fruit. God only wants to bear fruit through us. He often will bear fruit through others. He'll bear through our children, through our grandchildren, through those who we disciple. Here's a question this morning. Are you bearing fruit? God wants you to bear fruit not only in your own life, but he wants you to do it generationally. It's a domino effect. In fact, our mission here at Northwest Chapel is to disciple others. If you look at the blue square there, you will notice in our discipleship strategy, we want you to disciple others. Why? Because God's going to bear fruit through you, but he's also going to bear fruit through those whom you disciple, starting with your children and other people as well. And that's what we've been talking about the last several weeks in this mini-series, is how to bear fruit. So I invite you to turn to John chapter 15. John chapter 15, this is our final message on how to bear fruit. Now remember, Jesus, it's the night before he's going to die. He's spending time with his disciples in the upper room, and then he's going to eventually go to the Garden of Gethsemane. And in chapter 15, he tells the disciples that he has appointed them to bear fruit. When Jesus would leave the earth, he wanted them to continue his mission. And what he does is he gives us in this text a number of things that you and I can do in order to bear much fruit. But before we look at that, let me look at it from a negative perspective or a different perspective. What is it that keeps Christians from bearing fruit? We talk about how to bear fruit, but what are the things that keep us from bearing fruit? If you remember in the parable of the sower and the seed in Luke chapter 8, Jesus here tells a parable, and it basically is a farmer who sows seeds, and there are different responses in the soil to that seed, and he applies it spiritually, and we see here some of the reasons why Christians do not bear the fruit that God wants them to bear. It says, those along the path are the ones who hear, and then the devil comes and takes away the word from their hearts so that they may not believe and be saved. Here's the first reason why some people don't bear fruit is because they're not Christians. The seed falls on hard soil, and the birds snatch it away. And that represents a person that has a hard heart that rejects the gospel. And so there are people that don't bear the fruit that God wants them to bear. Why? Because they're not saved. They reject the gospel message. Non-believers could do good things on the outside. They can do civic righteousness, but it's not fruit that pleases God. So if you don't know Jesus Christ this morning, if you want to bear fruit, you've got to get saved. You got to know the Lord Jesus Christ. Then he goes on to say this in verse 13, those on the rocky ground are the ones who receive the word with joy when they hear it, but they have no root. In other words, they hear the gospel and ostensibly they become Christians and there's a certain joy in their life, but they don't have roots. They're not grounded in their walk with Jesus if they are truly saved. And that's another reason why a lot of Christians don't bear the fruit that God wants them to bear, is because they're not grounded in their walk with God. They are superficial Christians. They are milk Christians. It's okay to be a milk Christian, but it's not okay to stay there. God wants us to move from the milk to the meat of the word. He wants us to develop in our understanding. And notice what he says about this superficial person. They believe for a while. Jesus doesn't tell us if they're saved or not, but they believe for a while. But in the time of testing, here it is, they fall away. Matthew 13, which is the parallel account, says this: when trouble or persecution comes because of the word of the Bible, they quickly fall away. Here's another reason why people don't bear fruit. Persecution, trials, difficulties. When they face them, what happens is, rather than sinking their roots in deeper, they fall away. They stop coming to church. They're not reading their Bibles like they once used to. And as a result, they don't produce the fruit that God wants them to produce. Listen, trials, persecution, is the greatest opportunity for us to bear a lot of fruit, but many Christians end up falling away. He says in verse 14, the seed that fell among the thorns stands for those who hear, but as they go on their way, they are choked by life's worries, riches, and pleasures, and they do not mature. Matthew, the parallel account, says, but the worries of this life and the deceitfulness of wealth choke the word, making it unfruitful. Jesus here gives us another reason why Christians do not bear fruit. It is because of materialism. It is because of ease. It is because of comfort. It is because of distractions, entertainment, kids involved in sports, your retirement. Not all of these things are necessarily evil in and of themselves, but Jesus uses an analogy and he says they're like weeds. And what happens is weeds end up choking out the seed so that it doesn't produce the fruit that God wants. And I would venture to say this is probably the root of the problem in the American church. The American church is filthy rich. We're entertainment driven. We have so many distractions. We have so many creature comforts. And they're not bad, but what happens is those drive our life. They become the focus of our life rather than advancing the kingdom. How about you this morning? Are you not bearing fruit because maybe you're not saved? Maybe you don't have roots that go deep? Is it because of trials and persecution you're facing a difficult marriage so you fall away? Or you're dealing with a loss of job and so you fall away? You're dealing with a health issue so you fall away? Or could it be this morning that you're not bearing the fruit that God wants because you're too materialistic? Your drive is more your retirement than advancing the kingdom. It is more your ease and your comfort. Jesus switches parables. He goes from the sower and the seed to Matthew 25. He talks about the parable of the talents, and he gives us some more reasons why there are Christians that don't reproduce. They don't produce the fruit that God wants them to. He said, then the man who had received one bag of gold. You remember in the parable of the talents, they received different amounts of money. Here is the person that received one bag of gold. He said, Master, I knew that you were a hard man, harvesting where you have not sown and gathering where you have not scattered seed. See, Jesus was looking for fruit. He was looking for investment. So I was, verse 25, afraid and went out and hid your gold in the ground. See, here is what belongs to you. Here's another reason why Christians don't bear fruit is fear. Fear of failure. What if I get involved in this ministry? What if I teach and I fail? Fear of what other people are going to think about you. That's what drove the man. He knew Jesus was a hard man. Jesus expected fruit, but he said, look, rather than take a risk and invest the gold, he says, I'm going to play it safe and I'm going to keep it. And Jesus said, no, it was fear. And then he says in verse 26, his master replied, "You wicked, lazy servant." Here's another reason why Christians don't bear fruit, is they're lazy. It's going to cost me time. It's going to cost me money. I don't want to live by my feelings, but I do live by my feelings. See, lazy Christians are Christians that don't want to get involved because they don't have the time. They don't feel like getting involved. They don't want to sacrifice. How about you this morning? Are you not bearing the fruit that God wants you to bear because you're lazy? Because you're fear-driven? Now, again, for those of you who are visiting, when I talk about fruit, I'm not talking about real fruit like orange and bananas. It's a metaphor in the Bible for making an impact, for helping others, serving others, making a difference in other people's lives. The Bible makes it very clear that God wants us to bear fruit, but often if we're going to bear the fruit that God wants us to, we've got to identify and eliminate those things that keep us from bearing fruit. Now, I'd like to tell you that I bear as much fruit as I can, but I don't. Why? Because I deal with my fallenness. I deal with the world, I deal with the flesh, and I deal with the devil. Now, the question is, how do we bear fruit? Jesus here in John chapter 15 gives us a number of things that you and I can do in order to bear rich, luscious fruit. Let me review what we've looked at in previous weeks. First of all, you got to become a Christian. Secondly, submit to God's pruning process. Thirdly, expose yourself to God's word. Fourthly, walk in obedience, pray, love others. And for this morning, we want to look at the seventh component, if you and I are going to bear fruit, and that is persevere despite opposition. Persevere despite opposition. Now, Jesus here is going to warn the disciples because he's getting ready to die and rise from the dead and ascend back to the Father, and he's going to send them out into the world. And as Matthew chapter 10 says, Luke chapter 10, he's going to send them out as sheep among wolves. It is a hostile world. And so Jesus is preparing them. He doesn't want them to be surprised that when they preach the message of Christ, that Jesus Christ has arisen from the dead, he doesn't want them to be surprised that they're going to face opposition and turbulence. So he says in John chapter 15, beginning in verse 18, "If the world hates you guys, keep in mind that it hated me first." In other words, don't be surprised, guys. If you're hated, I want you to know that they hated me first. And of course, the disciples knew that because they saw the hostility, not only from the crowds, but they saw it primarily from the religious establishment. He said in verse 19, "If you belong to the world, it would love you as its own. As it is, you do not belong to the world, but I've chosen you out of the world. That is why the world hates you." He's saying, look, guys, the world is going to hate you because you don't belong to the world. What does he mean, we don't belong to the world? The Bible says when you get saved, God calls you out of the world, and yet he sends you back into the world. But to be called out of the world simply means that your priorities, your values, and your beliefs are different than the world's. There should be a qualitative distinctiveness in the life of every Christian so that people see a distinction between your life and the world. The world here is not only referring to fallen people, but it's referring to the world system in which you and I live that stands in opposition to God. And he's saying, don't be surprised if the world hates you. You're going to stand out. And if you're living the Christian life, the world is not going to understand what you are doing. He says, this is why the world hates you. Because our ethics are different. Our priorities are different. In fact, if you're not receiving opposition from the world, there's a good chance that you're not living the Christian life. That's why John says, do not love the world nor the things in the world. If anyone loves the world, the love of the Father is not in him. For all that is in the world, the lust of the flesh and the lust of the eyes and the pride of life are not from the Father, but are from the world. And the world and its lusts are passing away, but the one who does the will of God abides forever. Jesus said, don't be surprised if the world hates you. Verse 20, remember what I told you. A servant is not greater than his master. If they persecuted me, they will persecute you also. Because you and I are one with Christ, and if we're living for Christ, if they treated Jesus that way, they're going to treat us the same way. Why? Because we're identified with Christ. Do you remember when Paul was going to persecute the Christian in Acts chapter 9 and Jesus blinded him, and here's what Jesus said to Saul. Saul, Saul, why do you persecute me? In other words, to persecute Christians was to persecute Jesus, because we are identified with Jesus. He says, if they persecuted me, they're going to persecute you also. On the other hand, if they obeyed my teaching, they will obey yours also. Some are going to affirm Christian doctrine. Some are going to affirm Jesus Christ. Some are going to high-fi you and say, hey, great, keep doing the work. And they're going to identify with you. Why? Because they're Christians. When we go to Bridge Park and we share the gospel, you could always tell the person that's a Christian, because they give us a fist pump and they say, hey, keep doing the work that you're doing. You're getting the message out. There are people that are disciples, but there are many that are not. He says in verse 21, they will treat you this way because of my name, because you stand for Jesus Christ and you preach the exclusivity of the gospel, and people don't like hearing that. We are in an inclusive culture. Everybody's religion is equally valid. So when you come along and say Jesus is the only way, you're going to get a reaction. He says in verse 21, they will treat you this way because of my name, for they do not know the one who sent me. They're not saved. They've been blinded by the God of this age. They don't understand. This is why some of your family members don't get you. This is why some of your coworkers don't get you. And this is why there are people that are hostile to Christians in the political realm. The media is hostile to Christians. Why? Because they don't know Jesus Christ. They've been blinded. And then he says this in verse 22, if I had not come and spoken to them, they would not be guilty of sin. But now they have no excuse for their sin. What is Jesus saying here? He's not saying that they're not guiltless. But what he's saying is, since I came into the world and I spoke to them directly and I gave them my teaching, they are more culpable because they have rejected me firsthand. You and I have never heard Jesus teach physically, but that generation did. And so they cannot claim ignorance. It was willful rejection. And Jesus said, because I have spoken the word to them and they've rejected me, they are ultimately more culpable. In verse 23, he says, whoever hates me hates my Father as well. That's a profound statement, because what it's saying is this. You can say that you believe in God. You could say you worship God. But if you reject Jesus Christ, you don't worship the Father. And really, that's offensive in our culture, because there's a lot of people that believe in God, but when you talk about repenting and trusting in Jesus Christ, there are people that are not interested in that. And if you were to tell them, look, you're ultimately not worshiping God, even though you claim God as your Father, you cannot reject Jesus and have the Father. Why? Because they are one. Jesus said, if you've seen me, you've seen the Father. I and the Father are one. It's like saying to me, Mike, you know what? I really love you. I really like you, but I can't stand your wife and your daughters. You see, if you reject Jesus, you reject the Father. And then Jesus says in verse 24, if I had not done among them the works. Now remember, he's going from his words where he spoke to that generation. Now he's going to switch to his miracles. If I had not done among them the works, the miracles, no one else did, they would not be guilty of sin. Again, they're guilty of sin, obviously, because we're all born sinners. But what he's saying is they're more culpable, because not only did I give them my words, but I authenticated my claims as the Messiah, the Son of God, and they still rejected me. People who have more evidence are more culpable. That's why it's dangerous to sit under the preaching of the gospel week after week and reject Jesus Christ. People in America are going to be more culpable than people overseas who have never heard the message of salvation. Why? To whom much is given, much is required. He says, as it is, they have seen, and yet they have hated both me and my Father, in spite of the fact that Jesus gave them life-giving words. He did many, many miracles to alleviate suffering. They still rejected him. And then he quotes Psalm 35 in verse 25. But this is to fulfill what is written in the law. They hated me without reason. Why is Jesus telling the disciples this? He's trying to prepare them. That they're going to go into a hostile world. People are not always going to receive our message. They're not always going to agree with our Christianity. They're not going to agree with the fact that Jesus is the only way. I get that all the time when I talk to people online. Well, what's the difference between your God and all the other gods out there? And I say, one thing, the resurrection of Jesus Christ. That is what sets apart Christianity from every world religion. And if you and I are going to bear fruit, the implication here is we must persevere despite opposition. We're going to face it, but you got to persevere. You cannot throw in the towel. You cannot retreat. You must be loving. You must be winsome. You must be gracious, but you must draw a line in the sand and you must stand for Jesus Christ and not compromise. Because listen, what will often cause the church to retreat is persecution, opposition. And that's the greatest time for you and I to bear fruit, is when we stand in the midst of opposition. Many of you know Jelly Roll. Some of you may not know. You say, well, I like eating a Jelly Roll. But Jelly Roll is an American singer. He's from Tennessee. Grew up in a checkered home, abusive home. He was given that nickname because he was very, very heavy, and he loved Jelly Rolls. And so the name stuck, and they called him Jelly Roll as a nickname. And he's had that name ever since. He sings country music, he sings hip-hop, and he sings rap. Well, supposedly he's become a Christian, and it seems to be genuine, although he's rough around the edges, and all of us probably were when we got saved. Well, he spoke recently at one of the music award ceremonies. In the first service, I said the Dove ceremony, and my wife said, Mike, that's Christian. She said, he didn't get the hostility there. I said, yeah, it's the other ceremony. He spoke, and here is what he said, and it took a lot of courage. Quote, Jesus is for everybody. Jesus is not owned by one political party. Jesus is not owned by no music label. Jesus is Jesus, and anybody can have a relationship with him. And then he went on to say this, and he was speaking of his wife here and Jesus. He said, I would have never changed my life without you. And he's talking about his wife. I would have ended up dead or in jail. I would have killed myself if it wasn't for you and for Jesus. End quote. You say, well, that's great, Mike. His wife came out and said, you would not believe the amount of hostility we got for him making that statement. To use her words, quote, it is demonic. This is the kind of culture we're living in. If someone mentions the name of Jesus, you can mention God, but listen, when you mention the name of Jesus, there is power in that name. And I'll tell you what, they got hostile with him, but he didn't care. Now, did he give a full gospel message? No. But listen, it took courage in front of that hostile audience that is not known to be friendly to Christianity to say what he said. But here's the deal. It's not just the world that stands in opposition to Christians. And I'm not trying to say here that everybody you come in contact is going to be hostile to Christianity. We still have religious freedom in our country and we are blessed. But there are Christians in overseas that face opposition all the time. But listen, it's not just from the world. Jesus warns the disciples they're going to face opposition from the religious establishment. In fact, here's what he says in chapter 16, verses 1 through 3. Jesus here is talking about the religious establishment, and he says this in the very next chapter of John 16. These things I have spoken to you so that you may be kept from stumbling. In other words, I'm telling you this so that you won't be shocked by it. I don't want you to stumble. He says, they will make you outcasts from the synagogue. But an hour is coming for everyone who kills you, here it is, to think he is offering service to God. Jesus is saying, look, it's not just the world. You're going to face opposition from the religious establishment. They're going to persecute you. They're going to kill you. They're going to throw you into jail. And they're going to think that they're offering service to God. Isn't that true historically? It's not just been the world that's persecuted Christians. It has been the religious establishment. If you look at the history of the church, you will notice that it is the religious people that often persecute the Christians. He says in verse 3, these things they will do because they have not known the Father or me.
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0: In 1987, standing at the Berlin Wall, President Ronald Reagan issued a challenge heard around the world.
4: Mr. Gorbachev, tear down this wall.
0: The wall stood as a symbol of oppression, dividing families and freedom itself. Many believed it would stand forever. His critics dismissed Reagan's words as unrealistic and even provocative. But 2 years later, that wall fell, and the Cold War ended shortly after. Reagan believed that strength, clarity, and moral confidence could change history. And on that day, he was unafraid to stand for those beliefs. A reminder of the power of a person's convictions.
5: In the Continental Army, we're angry. Congress had failed to provide promised pay, and some considered using the Army's power to force the government's hand. George Washington understood their frustration, but he also knew the liberty they had fought to win could be destroyed by the very Army that secured it. Washington confronted his officers and urged them to choose honor, patience, and loyalty to the Republic over rebellion. He could have used their anger to increase his own power. Instead, he used his influence to restrain it. Power asks what it can take. Character asks what duty requires. Washington's lesson still stands. Freedom survives when leaders place principle above ambition and remain faithful to God, country, and the people they serve.
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8: Son of David, son of Abraham, what are you seeing? He is, yes, the son of privilege, and yes, the son of promise, but he is also the son of adulterers and murderers and our Savior. What do you make of that? But we are learning that God is saying, I know the mess. I know where you're from because I have been from a greater mess perhaps than you yourself ever thought.
9: 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In this ongoing series, By Grace to Glory, Pastor Brian has taken us all the way through the Old Testament and now shares a message from the New Testament as we look at the genealogy of Jesus found in Matthew 1. We see how God can redeem the mess of our lives, even as Jesus' own lineage is full of people with great messes. 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And while you're there, look for Pastor Brian's book, Unlimited Grace. Dr. Chapel reminds us of the power and mercy of God's grace that motivates and inspires us to serve our Heavenly Father. Let's hear now from Dr. Brian Chapel as he shares the lesson, The Lineage of a King.
8: In this age of blockbuster movies about superheroes, we are accustomed to hearing the origin stories of those superheroes to tell us a bit of their nature, who they are, how they come by their superpowers. Wonder Woman, who was built out of clay by her mother, Hippolytus, given life by Greek gods, and raised by Amazons on an island called Paradise. And through the Amazons, she learned how to fight and what love and peace were at the same time. Superman, as you should all know, was born on the planet Krypton. Put in a rocket capsule sent to Earth by his parents before the fated planet exploded. There are other kinds of superheroes. In the book, The Good Neighbor, we learn about the dangerous Mr. Rogers, whose gentle smile concealed a boiling anger at a culture that did not know how to take care of its children. Speaking out of his own past, where he had been bullied as a youth with the nickname Fatty Freddy. And so when he said to children, "You are special, just the way you are," it was not mere sentiment. It was a sword of his crusade to rescue children from a culture that would not always protect them. Similarly, we have a recent biography of Martin Luther King Jr. that describes the civil rights leaders' attempts to get into a seminary. Virtually all Bible-believing seminaries at that time turned him down, would not have accepted him anyway. So he went to a seminary that was not Bible-believing, that was predominantly white. But even there, though he was praised for his oratory early, he was criticized at the same time for more flourish than substance, which caused him to press harder, so that the marks of that education later became great oratory and a history of plagiarism. The marks on the education of a man who ultimately did not dodge a bullet, but took a bullet to help express to a nation a dream from a mountaintop of what it would be when one day children would be judged for the content of their character rather than the color of their skin. What do all the heroes teach us, comic book and real heroes? The comic book heroes all come from a reality of paradise, of power, of unreality. But real heroes that can touch us and that transform our world, they are out of our mess. And their ability to transform our mess in some measure is because of their background in the mess. And never is that more obvious than when you look at the one true hero of the scriptures, the Lord Jesus Christ. Because if we begin earlier in the passage, before the Christmas portion, we see something called a genealogy, the history of the Lord Jesus. And what we discern over and over again is he is the one who knows our reality because he comes from the mess of it. We don't just sing the sweet songs when we look at the genealogy. As we look at the births and the burials, we begin to recognize he can help those in the mess because he comes from it. Why do we look at a genealogy? You do not want to read it at dinner time in your devotions. But there are messages. You know, a few years ago, Kathy and I went to Germany to look at the history of her family. And we went to a church where the records were 800 years old. And in order to look at the record books of the births and the burials and the baptisms, you had to put on white cotton gloves to handle the pages. And the script at times was so small or faded that you had to take out your magnifying glass to look at who was being identified. You had to look at the details to perceive actually what the history was. Well, you don't have white cotton gloves. Just imagine you do. I've got the magnifying glass that you need to see the gospel in the genealogies of Jesus. What do you see if you go to Matthew 1:1? First, you just see the promises of Jesus. The book of the genealogy of Jesus Christ. You need to stop right there. Do you know that Christ is not his last name? It is his title. He is the Christ. He is the anointed one, the long-planned Messiah. And when we see this is the genealogy, the history, the development of the Christ, you're expecting something. What is the glory? What is the goodness? What has been God been up to all of these centuries? And he gives us a bit of it by telling us the privileges of this Jesus. He is the son of David. What do you remember about David? As the king over Israel who established its boundaries, its security and protection so that the nation could be built and become great. God made a promise to David. I will from your line, from your lineage, bring a son who will have an eternal and universal kingdom. And now Matthew is saying, this is the son. This is the Jesus so privileged to come from the line of David. That's not the end. The first verse says he's not just the son of David, he's the son of Abraham. Abraham was the patriarch of the Jewish nation, the one who believed God, though he was approaching 100 years old, that he could have a son. And that son would be the beginning of a lineage by which Abraham would become a father of many nations. And against all odds, Abraham believed God. And it was counted to him for righteousness. We learn not only that this Jesus Christ is the fulfillment of the privileges given to David. He is the fulfillment of the promises given to Abraham. That what you had faith in, that there would be one who would come to bless the nations, has come. That's kind of on the front of the page. But if you take out your gospel magnifier, you see a bit more in verse 1. Son of David. Oh yeah, received a great promise. What else do you remember about David? But that when his men had gone off to war, he stood on his rooftop one night and saw a woman bathing and had his men bring her to himself and slept with her and enjoyed her so much that he had her husband killed so that he could have her. Then raised bad children. Then at the end of his life in pride, numbered his troops as though he were responsible for the glory of his kingdom rather than the grace and the blessings of God. And Abraham, no less complex. Oh yes, he left the land he did not know to obey the call of God. And on that journey, gave away his wife twice to other men to save his hide. And while he did believe God would provide an heir, because he did not have patience for the Lord's promise, he slept with his wife's maid. And then when that began to destroy his family, he put his mistress and his biological son in the desert to die of exposure. Son of David, son of Abraham, what are you seeing? He is, yes, the son of privilege, and yes, the son of promise, but he is also the son of adulterers and murderers and our Savior. What do you make of that? But we are learning that God is saying, I know the mess. I know where you're from, because I have been from a greater mess, perhaps, than you yourself ever thought. God is saying, I have understanding, because what you need, I will provide.
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8: We are learning that God is saying, I know the mess. I know where you're from because I have been from a greater mess perhaps than you yourself ever thought. God is saying, I have understanding because what you need, I will provide. If you actually take the stories as they have developed to this point, you recognize that David and Abraham become men of faith because they got nothing else. I can't stand.

Messiah. What about the parents of this Jesus? You can start just looking at the mothers. Verse 3. Judah, the father of Perez and Zerah by Tamar. You have to stop right there. What do you remember about Tamar? She was early in the lineage of Jesus, hundreds of years before. The wife of a son of Judah. Judah, to whom God had promised, the scepter shall not depart. Your influence shall not depart from the line of the Messiah. But one of Judah's sons married Tamar, and he was an incorrigible man who died at the hand of God. And Judah, who should have taken care of his daughter-in-law, instead neglected her in such a way that she became desperate for funds just to be able to survive and live. And what she did is she turned herself into the likeness of a pagan temple prostitute. So that one day, as Judah is going down the road, he apparently has a habit of being with prostitutes. And so he decides to sleep with a prostitute who happens to be his daughter-in-law, Tamar. She produces a child of that union. And because he does not know that he is the father, he declares that she is to be burned until she reveals that he, in fact, is the father because she has his clothes in her possession. What do you learn about Tamar? Abused, neglected, shameful, great, great, great, great, great, great, great grandmother of Jesus. Where do you go from there? What other mothers are here? You read just a little bit further, verse 5. And Salmon was the father of Boaz by Rahab. And we stop Rahab. Wait. That was the streetwalker who saved the spies who were going into the promised land to prepare for Israel to come in. And apparently, even as she was betraying her people by putting a red cloth, the scarlet mark of her profession, outside the window to save her family when the walls fall down, to mark for the Israeli army coming in, hey, we're the ones who helped you. Afterwards, somebody said, I'll take you for my wife. And the original lady in red becomes a mother of Jesus who would shed his blood for you and for me. Verse 5 mentions another. Samuel was the father of Boaz by Rahab, and Boaz the father of Obed by Ruth. Ruth. We've lost the history. Ruth married Boaz. We like at wedding ceremonies to quote the famous saying of Ruth. It's so dear and so gentle and so sweet that when her husband had died, she said to her mother-in-law, who was Jewish, where you go, I will go. And your God will be my God, as she put her faith in the God of Israel. But she, like her mother-in-law, were destitute then. Ultimately, taken in by Boaz, who married her and became part of the line of Jesus. What you will not remember is that Ruth was from the nation of Moab. Moab was the nation when Israel came out of Egypt trying to get into the promised land that would not give the nation passage, that forced them into the desert deprivations. Moab was a hated nation. And Boaz is not actually supposed to marry a pagan foreigner. But he marries her, a refugee from the most hated of nations that Israel could have. She is a refugee from a hated nation marrying into Israel for the production of a Savior. And still, we are not done. Verse 6,
Jesse was the father of David, the king, and David was the father of Solomon by the wife of Uriah.

0: So much shame, she is not even named. By the wife of Uriah, we know who that is. That is Bathsheba, whom David took. We don't know for sure. Was she seducing him, or did he force her to be his plaything? Whatever was happening, he murdered her husband. And for the rest of her life, she is shackled to the man who murdered her husband. Produces an heir, yes, Solomon. But what we understand is what God has done is said, here is this abused woman, this adulterous relationship resulting in the murder of her husband, that she now has to marry the murderer. And Christ will come from her. And of course, it's not the end of the scandal. Verse 18, we read at Christmas time with such joy. The birth of Jesus Christ took place in this way when his mother Mary had been betrothed to Joseph. Before they came together, she was found to be with child. A teenager in a little village of Nazareth, probably under 100 people, where everybody doesn't just know your name, they know your business. And in just a few months, she'll show, and everybody will know, and it will be a scandal. And the teenager in the scandal becomes the mother of God. Amazing grace. As God is really scanning history for the situations of women long before the Me Too movement, long before the movements where women are seeking not just equality, but recognition and significance. And God, in this awful beauty, thrusts to the surface women's pain and shame and isolation and loneliness and hurt and pain and sin to make something very clear. Not only does he know the mess, but he has the ability to purify it, because it's the gospel where he is saying, I know the worst about these people, what has been done to them, what they have done, but I am willing by my grace to wash that away, and not just to purify the person, but to use them to construct a whole new reality. For from this line of women, as God is drawing the lineage through the mud of the mothers' lives, he is in fact leading to the wonder that they will be used for the lineage of the Savior of the world. What's the message? That God is not just purifying sin. He's making a new creation. He's constructing out of lives that have faced difficulty and hurt and pain and shame. And he's not just saying, that's gone. He's saying, I can still use and build and make something new out of what you yourself may have hated. I think of the beauty of the women of this church who have recognized what the gospel is, not just washing away the shame, but constructing wondrous new beauty out of the mission of God in their lives. I think of the young woman, now mother, whose abortion in the past so pressed upon her heart that she wanted other women to know there was a God who could deal with the shame and he could also build new lives. And so she authors and runs a ministry now, not just for the women, but for the men who have been complicit in abortion, to say, God can forgive and you can build again a life in his care and in his power. I think of the young woman whose husband was caught in an addictive sexual pattern with pornography and places and other people, and so was affected by it when the confession came. Struggled to say, how does the grace of God apply here? And ultimately not only knew the grace to take the shame away, but to begin a ministry to help other women whose husbands are sexual addicts to deal with the shame, but also to say, how do you forgive and how do you move forward and how do you build together in the lives that God is planning and wanting? I think of a young woman in this congregation who is a single mom, impoverished in so much of her life, but has begun to take young women adopted into her home to help them know the the beauty and the wonder of the gospel of Jesus Christ, who forgives and builds and helps people start anew. And Ruthie, I know you're in the hospital, but if you're listening to this, I am talking about you. God says, there is hope. I am showing you, I know the mess, but I can clean the mess and construct something beautiful again.
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4: 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Neil Armstrong's words were simple, but the moment was historic.
6: That's one small step for man, one giant leap for mankind.
4: The Apollo 11 mission was the result of years of sacrifice, innovation, and national resolve. 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America didn't just reach the moon. We proved that there were no limits to what we could imagine or achieve.
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14: Welcome to Meeting with God. 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You know, Meeting with God is about experiencing the life-altering power of the gospel of Jesus Christ. I want to encourage you today as we go to God's Word to embrace God's grace coming to you and respond to Him in prayer.
15: Have you ever held an opinion before and then completely changed? I mean completely changed. I remember one time when my wife and I were on our honeymoon. We actually had the privilege of going to Hawaii for our honeymoon. And when we were there, you know, we were young and ignorant. And so we decided we would try sushi. It did not go well. And I remember these little chunks. And I remember at first, Jensine thought they were tomatoes and that the little sushi must have been something sprinkled on top. But these chunks of tuna, and I remember chewing on it going, this is, oh. And we eventually let that go. I'm glad I didn't throw up on the spot. But I had a certain perspective on sushi from that day forward. It wasn't good. Then one time we got here to Columbus, some guys invited me to go for sushi, and I was just like, oh, come on, can we find a better place to go to? Well, these guys were smarter, right? They take us to this place for sushi, and they laid out stuff that's like for beginners, where it's not like chunks, where it's little slivers, you know, where you can actually swallow without tasting the meat. And it was a great experience. And my perspective changed. Well, I want to talk to you today about disciples, making disciples. Some of us have perspectives on things based on experiences that need to change. And that's why we go to God's Word. That's why I prayed at the beginning that God would challenge our perspective. We need that. And we need the humility to say, God, come change my perspective. A discipleship is for everyone. Our church is about making. Amen. Well, let's open God's Word together and we'll begin reading. 1 Corinthians chapter 8, we're going to go back a little bit. We'll be picking up in verse 7, but I want to start reading in verse 4. Paul says this, therefore, as to eating food offered to idols, we know that an idol has no real existence and that there is no God but one. For although there may be so-called gods in heaven or on earth, as indeed there are many gods and many lords, yet for us there is one God, the Father, from whom are all things and for whom we exist, and one Lord, Jesus Christ, through whom are all things and through whom we exist. But then note that he says, however, not all possess this knowledge, but some, through former association with idols, eat food as really offered to an idol, and their conscience, being weak, is defiled. I want to look at that for just a minute. Once you jot this in your notes, I will always have Christians in my life that are less mature than me. I'm going to say that that's true no matter what church you go to. Now, in this church, most likely you'll find there's some people that are more mature than you. more. But there'll also be some people that are less mature than you. Now, for some of you, you're like, I never thought about that. Sometimes we always assume that everybody has the same level of maturity in life as we do. I want you to notice three things about newer or immature believers. If you notice in verse 7, it's talking about some, but some, through their former association with idols, eat food as really offered to an idol, and their conscience being weak is defiled. I want you to notice three things about newer or immature believers. First, they have limited knowledge of God's word and how to apply it. Okay? Immature believers are that way because they have not got a hold of God's word and have a better an understanding about what to do with it. Okay? It's kind of like a young driver. They know that it's easy to get behind the wheel and move the car. To move the car within the boundaries that they're supposed to do that is sometimes difficult and quite an experience if you're a young parent. Here's the second thing about newer or immature believers. They have a past that is often not so past. They have a past that is not so past. Here's the third thing. They're more susceptible to sin. They are weak. Now, if you want to, you can circle the word weak. We're going to see it a few times here in the text today. Now, some of you might be saying, like, well, hey, Pastor, I'm glad you brought this up. I'm not really sure that I want to go to a church that has weak, immature, messy people. I don't really want to go to a church like that. I want to go to a church that has people that I like, that I like get it. Well, if that's the case, then why don't you just go to artificial, superficial, you know, you don't have to say anything church, okay? And there's a couple of those around, and if you want one like that, and you want to go to a place where people aren't challenged, or people can't bring their issues to the table, where they can't be open in a small group, or they can't ask for prayer, go find a church like that. That'll be perfect for you. If you want to grow as a believer, and I trust that all of you do need people that are more mature around you. You do. You just flat out do. If you're the most mature person in your small group, you need some other people around you. Now, I'm not asking you to go to your small group and grade everyone next week. Say, you know, I'm not sure this small group's for me. Y'all are kind of weak in the Lord. There's two sides to it. You need people that are around you that can help you grow, but you also, if you want to grow in the Lord, must be around people that are less mature than you and that you can help grow in the Lord. The way you grow is by helping other people grow. The way you're challenged is by challenging other people. That's why a small group ministry is about making disciples. It's full circle. One of the things we say here about believers is that growing believers are reproducing believers. And if you come to church thinking, what does this church just bring to me? What can I do? What is it going to do for me? What's it going to bring to me? How is it going to help me grow? You've missed the concept of making disciples. And that's what the text today is going to be dealing with here. Now look at verse 8. Verse 8, Paul says, and he's actually probably expecting some pushback from some of these Corinthian believers. Remember those guys from last week that are like so full of knowledge? They know God's word really well, but they're a little weak on application. Well, he's about ready to get some pushback from them. He knows it's coming. So he says this. He says, well, food will not commend us to God. Okay. Some Jewish believers, even some Gentiles believers, might have thought what I eat, what type of food I eat affects how much I'm following the Lord. I'm going to tell you, you need to be wise in what you eat for your own sanctification, how you are steward your body, but it doesn't make you any more spiritual, okay? If you eat a steak, it doesn't make you any more spiritual than somebody that eats a vegetarian or vice versa. Eat and fast occasionally, but enjoy it. It doesn't make you, doesn't commend you to God. Paul says, we are no worse off if we do not eat and no better off if we do. I want you to notice here, when Paul's saying that, he's affirming our freedom in Christ. Okay? He's affirming the fact that there is something to know about God's word. Listen, he was telling the Corinthians, listen, some people get all tied up in knots about this. That's the person we're going to be talking about today, the weaker brother. But he said, you know what? It doesn't make a difference. You people who have knowledge are right. You're right. It doesn't commend us to God one way or the other. Nobody should be getting hung up on the food issue. However, Notice what Paul says in verse 9. He says, but take care that this right of yours, the right to eat whatever, does not somehow become a stumbling block to the weak. I'm going to tell you, our rights are what define our freedom, does it not? There's basically three types of freedom that we could talk about, that we need to discuss for a minute. The first type of freedom that I think we would all understand, especially as Americans, we love our freedom. What I would define as external freedom. External freedom is what we get when we think, when I think external freedom and I think a year, I think 1776. I think of the Bill of Rights. In that, in those documents, we have the right to worship wherever we want. We're here today partially because of the right to worship, the right to say what I want so long as it's not really off or hurtful. I have the right to carry a gun. I hope none of you brought your gun to church, but you can carry. By the way, in a school, not a great place to bring a gun. But if you want to carry a gun, keep your gun in your pickup truck, and that's cool. Okay? You have a right to have a gun. I hope someday we have security people in here with guns. I'm totally all about guns. I like guns. Guns are good. Just, once it's not pointed at me, I'm great. But I want to tell you something. Those who focus on external freedom often are some of the people, and only external freedom, are some of the people that are often the most bondage. And that's what our nation is in the middle of right now. We love our freedom till it kills us. I can do whatever I want. I can do whatever I want, and I'm going to kill myself with it. I can see whatever I want. I can live however I want. I can flaunt God however I want. That's how many people view freedom, and freedom becomes bondage. When I'm consumed with my freedom, it's bondage. Then there's a second type of freedom, a freedom many of us believers would understand, the glory of it. It's internal spiritual freedom. John 8:36 says, Jesus said, if the Son sets you free, you will be free indeed. And that's what it means to be a believer. And if you're not a believer here today, or you are a believer here today, and you're like, well, my life could never change. I could never get free from something like that. That's not, simply not true. If you're living, or if you don't know Jesus Christ, you can find freedom in Jesus Christ. You can find it today. And if you're in Jesus Christ and you're stuck in bondage, you don't have to be. In Jesus Christ, you are free in a way that you don't even understand, and none of us will completely experience until we're in eternity. But you don't have to live in bondage. It's internal freedom. Celebrate that. Freedom from sin, freedom from guilt. But I want to talk about a third type of freedom, and that's the freedom of others. I'm going to tell you, the greatest commitment to freedom is often seen in the willingness to sacrifice myself for the freedom of others. That's why we recognize and honor the veterans that go to war to protect what? Their own freedom? No, they could sit here and protect their own freedom at home. But to protect the freedom of others, that's what Jesus did. Jesus didn't have to protect his own freedom. I mean, he had all the freedom he could ever want. But he came to earth to give us freedom, to protect our freedom, freedom that we don't even deserve.
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15: When I think of the word freedom, I want to tell you a story. When I was 19 in college, I started working at UPS, and I would come in real early in the morning. We'd load those big brown trucks. I had three of mine that I would load every day, and there was this gal that worked next to me. She had her set of three trucks right next to me, and she would come in every morning. She only decided that she would come in 4 days a week, not five. She was a thorn in the side of management just for the sake of it. And sadly, her life was consumed with my rights, and when I don't come into work for 2 days in a row and the management's ready to get rid of me, oh, wait, I can run off to the union, who will cover, disenchanted union nonetheless, but they will have to cover my tail. Oh, it's all about my freedom. It's about my rights. I have rights. And I want to tell you something. I want to come back to this in a second. I did have a privilege of inviting this gal, call her Jill, to church. She actually heard my first Easter message in my dad's church, and there was a seed planted in her life, and I hope that God has worked in her. I've lost contact with her. I pray that someday God will touch her life. But I want to tell you something. Her life was consumed with rights. But the thing she didn't see was the fact that her rights were impacting other people. I remember how many times I had to cover my trucks and her trucks. And she didn't realize how she was hurting other people and damaging them by the way she was living and consumed with my freedom, my. Well, sadly, many Christians can be like that. You're like, I would never do that. I would never be like that to anyone, Pastor. Probably not. But I'm going to tell you something very subtly, in subtle little ways. We can be so consumed with our rights as believers and our freedom that we hurt others. And when that happens, the process that we are so passionate about making disciples gets pushed to the side for the sake of me and my rights. And sometimes it's so subtly we don't even recognize it. And we're hurting somebody, which is what we're talking about in the text here. Subtly we can do the same thing by putting a stumbling block in front of a weaker brother or sister, not even realizing it. Jot this in your notes. I must be aware of how my freedom is impacting other believers. I must be aware of how my freedom is impacting other believers. You may be like, well, can you give me some examples here, Luke? Like, how would my freedom impact others? Like, well, you know what? Actually, the Corinthians were probably asking the same thing at this point. That's why Paul continues here. Look at verse 10. For, now he's going to illustrate what he's talking about. He said, if anyone sees you who have knowledge eating in an idol's temple, will he not be encouraged, if his conscience is weak, there's the word weak again, to eat food offered to idols? And so by your knowledge, this weak person is destroyed, the brother for whom Christ died. Now, I want to go through three things here that you need to see in the text. How does it happen that I hurt other people? Well, it's right here. Verse 10, it says, for if anyone sees you who have knowledge eating in an idol's temple, sees. Now, how would this weaker brother seen a stronger brother in an idol's temple? What is he talking about? Well, most likely what would happen is in each idol, I talked a little bit about this last week, there would be little restaurants or little cafes maybe where people could kind of like in a church where they have a fellowship hall kind of off of it, and there would be a place where people could eat. And that was normal. And, you know, maybe if this was you, there would, you know, your neighbor invites you to a party, says, hey, we're going over to the temple. We're going to go over to the temple. We're going to have a great steak. It's going to be a great time. And the stronger believer would say, well, of course, I'm trying to witness to him. This is a great chance for me to get to know him, to get to reach out to him, build some relationship. And he's like, I'm going to an idol's temple. Like, I don't care about that. It's stone. It's wood. I don't care. Whatever. I want to reach that person for Jesus Christ. Or maybe it's a family member's having a party and that family member is not a believer. And they're like, hey, you know, John, why don't you come over to the temple? We're going to have a birthday party there. And he's like, well, of course. I want to see my family come to Christ. I need opportunities to reach out to them. But what happened was that this weaker brother, somebody that had probably just come to Christ recently and had not gone to that temple previously to eat, but to worship a particular idol, that person would see the stronger brother going in and going, what's he doing in there? What's he doing? He's going in there to worship. How could he possibly be doing that? I want to remind us of something, you know, just as with kids, when it comes to disciple making, it's the same thing. Get this, more is caught than taught. And when you're making disciples for Jesus Christ, most young believers will learn more through your example than they will right out of the text. Because they assume, well, you've known Jesus Christ for 10 years. You must know exactly what the text says. So I'll just follow your example. I won't read all the text on that. I don't even know where it is in the text that would address this issue. I'm just going to do what you do. But the problem is that person doesn't have your maturity. They don't have your experience. And instead of that, they may have a problem with what you're leading them into. Let me explain that. Notice what it says right after that. verse 10, second half of the verse. For if anyone sees you who have knowledge eating in an idol's temple, will he not be encouraged, literally led is the concept, will he not be encouraged if his conscience is weak to eat food offered to idols? I want to point something out here. If this weaker brother is led to eat food offered to an idol, he is not eating it just as food. He's going to the temple with a totally different mindset. Maybe 2 months before, he had been going to that temple to worship an idol. Okay? And the worship of an idol, what Paul's going to address when we get to chapter 10, he's going to talk about how worship of an idol is actually demonic. Okay? So two things are happening. Stronger brother goes to the temple. He just eats some meat. It doesn't mean anything to him. He's not worshiping. He knows that those idols are nothing. He has no intent to worship whatsoever. But weaker brother goes to that same place, and in his mind, he's thinking that the stronger brother's going to worship. And he's like, hey, well, you know, we're in the Roman Empire. We have multiple gods. That's okay. I can worship over here and then go back and worship Jesus Christ. And his confusion and lack of understanding, this weaker brother is defiled, and he worships demons. So there's two big things going on here. And the sad thing is this stronger brother who loves the Lord and probably wants to see this weaker brother. Maybe they're even in the same small group for all I know. You like that? Maybe they're in the same small group. And this weaker brother, the stronger brother, loves him. He wants to see him grow in Christ. And yet, through his example, he leads the weaker brother into sin. Now, he's not meaning to do that. It's kind of like this. How does that happen in our day? Well, think about this. As I've mentioned many times, I think scripture is fine with people drinking wine, beer. I don't think the Bible has a problem with that. It's how you do that that matters. But imagine, for instance, you have a stronger brother, no problem, no history of alcoholism, no problem with alcohol whatsoever, but he just loves giving some freedom, drinking a glass of wine. Well, weaker brother who's just come to Jesus Christ and out of a situation of alcoholism, he sees stronger brother and, you know, maybe he's in a form of AA and he's trying to completely get away from alcohol and he needs to cut it off completely. My grandfather was an alcoholic. That's part of why I don't drink, because I don't want to go there. I don't even want to test that. Okay? No, y'all have a drink. Go home and have a drink. I don't care. But the problem is for this weaker brother who has a problem with alcohol, when he sees the stronger brother, you know, having a glass of wine, he's like, oh, I guess I can do that too. And before you know it, he is right back in the ditch again where he was before he met Christ. He's in drunkenness. I mean, imagine if you came to church one week and you know, maybe you're here. I'll imagine you're a guy and you see Sue and Billy have just come to Jesus Christ and you're so excited and you see Sue and you're like, hey, how's it going? And Sue doesn't look so great. And you're like, wait, where's Billy? I'm so glad he's grown in the Lord and all that. And Sue turns to you and she says, well, you know what? Billy saw you having a glass of wine the other day. And he went home and he had a beer, then another one, then another one. And right now he's passed out on the couch, throwing up because he's back in the ditch. Can you imagine how that would feel? And then if Sue turns to you and goes, yeah, he was really looking up to you because you were his example. He really thought you were somebody that was following Jesus Christ. So that's what that he wanted to follow your example. And he thought he had the freedom to do that. Do you know how devastating that would be? That's what Paul's impressing on the people here. Your little bit of freedom used wrongly can devastate the life of a newer believer or an immature believer. Well, I think some of us, you know, if you're that guy hearing this thing, you might be like, I'm so sorry. And then under your breath, you're like, but that's not my fault. I was just enjoying some of my freedom in the Lord. Like, why? How come Billy's dependent on me? That's not right. But that just means you have a very limited understanding of what it means to be a disciple maker. It means you have a very little sense of how important it is that you set a proper example. You know, right here is the rub or the issue at stake. If you're a more mature believer, I'm telling you, what's going to frustrate you at times is the fact that you need to be concerned about a weaker brother. Your perspective on your weaker brother or sister says a lot about what you think about making disciples. The issue, my perspective on weaker believers. You have two choices. You can call it, it's my bother to be avoided, an interruption to my agenda or my freedom. Do you look at immature people like that in your small group? That person, oh man, why can't they just get over that thing and move on? Why can't they just grow out of that? Why do they ask for prayer about that again? Or maybe it's at home. Why can't my kids get that? I've said that to them 700 times. They're such a bother. Why can't they figure it out? I've prayed for them so many times. My knees are sore and they still don't get it. They're a bother to me. Or the other perspective is, it's my brother to be served, brother or sister, brother to be served, my God-given privilege in disciple-making. It's all in your perspective. How you view weaker brothers determines what your ministry of eternal impact is going to be. If you look down on that person as a bother, if it's a bother to you, that bother, oh, bother, you're not going to have a very fruitful ministry on earth. But if you look at that person as a brother and as an opportunity to see them grow in Christ and then to see them multiply their impact into their circles and their work and their family, you'll have a great eternal impact. But it all hinges on your perspective.
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0: As a gracious woman retains honor. Proverbs 15:1 says, a soft answer turns away wrath, but a harsh word stirs up anger. That will short circuit any argument you have in your home. What is the tendency when someone yells at us or screams at us? What do we want to do? Scream back. You answer softly and see what happens. It takes all the wind out of their sails. It cools the whole thing down. And it brings peace where there was frustration. And then here's a beautiful proverb. Listen carefully. Proverbs 24:26. He who gives the right answer kisses the lips. Did you see that when you were reading through this book? He who gives the right answer kisses the lips. How easy it is in relationships at home not to give the right answer. Have you ever noticed how easy it is for us to color the truth or to shade things in our favor? And the Bible says that when we relate to one another and we give the right answer, it has the same effect as a kiss on the lips. What a beautiful picture of relationships at home between the husband and the wife. Now, those are some of the things that will help you to have love and grace at home. But let me take a moment and give you a list of things that will hinder. And ladies, I'm not picking on you. I'm just reading what the scripture says. And before this series is over, this is going to be just as hard on all of us and just as helpful to all of us, I pray, as some of the things that seem to pop out here and there. But did you know how many times in the book of Proverbs this thought comes out? Watch carefully. Proverbs 19:13b. The contentions of a wife are a continual dripping. Proverbs 21:9. Better to dwell in the corner of a housetop than in a house shared with a contentious woman. Proverbs 21:19. Better to dwell in the wilderness than with a contentious and angry woman. Proverbs 25:24. It is better to dwell in the corner of a housetop than in a house shared with a contentious woman. Proverbs 27:15 and 16, a continual dripping on a very rainy day and a contentious woman are alike. Whoever restrains her restrains the wind and grasps oil with his right hand. In other words, it's hard to do. Did you know that the meaning of the word contentious is nagging? So ladies, I've never said this before in this church. Just don't do that. Just don't do that. The Bible spends 5 verses in one book to tell you that that's not a good thing to do. Don't always be on his case. Get on his team. Get off his back. And the same thing could be said for men, because you know men can nag just as easily as can women. There's an old Arab proverb that goes like this. 3 things make a house intolerable: the leaking through of rain, a wife's nagging, and bugs. Well, that's not very good company, is it? Sven and Hulda were a Scandinavian couple. They were Christians. They sang in the choir. They were at Sunday school every Sunday. They had prayer at every meal. They went to all the church functions, but they just could not get along. They both nagged at each other all the time. At home, it was terrible. Bickering and complaining and fussing. After both of them had devotions one morning, separately, of course, Hilda said to Sven, "You know, Sven, I've been thinking. I've got the answer to this hopeless problem we've been having with each other. I think we should pray for the Lord to take one of us home to be with Him. And then I will go live with my sister." That's the principle of cordiality. Get along with each other. You know, it takes work to get along in a marriage. That's what Proverbs is saying.
1: And the kind of work that you do is sort of spelled out in these verses. And I hope that you've gained some understanding of that in these discussions we've been having. And we'll continue that discussion tomorrow as we bring part 2 of Proverbs for Partners. Don't forget to get your copy of the book, God's Heart for Israel. 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You need to get this book and read it and be ready to answer the questions people are asking. 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
9: Officers in the Continental Army were angry. Congress had failed to provide promised pay, and some considered using the Army's power to force the government's hand. George Washington understood their frustration, but he also knew the liberty they had fought to win could be destroyed by the very Army that secured it. Washington confronted his officers and urged them to choose honor, patience, and loyalty to the Republic over rebellion. He could have used their anger to increase his own power. Instead, he used his influence to restrain it. Power asks what it can take. Character asks what duty requires. Washington's lesson still stands. Freedom survives when leaders place principle above ambition and remain faithful to God, country, and the people they serve.
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17: DeWine warned residents about the severe weather sweeping eastward.
18: We are in a very dangerous weather situation that really involves all of Ohio. Flooding danger is going to continue to go up for a while.
17: Near Chicago, tornado sirens sounded and flights were temporarily suspended Tuesday at the city's two major airports. 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Footage shows damaged roofs, flooded roads, and trees tangled in power lines. 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
19: On Wall Street, the Dow down by 184 points, the NASDAQ dropping 159. The S&P 500 lower by 24, oil around $83 a barrel. 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
20: 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New York City Mayor Zohran Mamdani recently announced the people who will advise him on his judicial appointments, notably not even...
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0: As America celebrates 250 years of faith, family, hard work, and opportunity, we honor the local businesses that keep those values alive.